0: National health experts are set to gather in November to determine whether the U.S. and Mexico will both keep their measles-free designations. Canada lost its last year. Bob Agner reporting.
1: Sunday marks the official start of summer. Astronomers say the summer solstice will occur at 4:25 Eastern Sunday morning when the Earth's axis makes its northernmost tilt toward the sun. That gives the sun a longer path to move across the northern sky. More on these stories at townhall.com.
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1: Secretary of War Pete Hegseth has announced a six-month Pentagon review of American forces in Europe. Correspondent Ken Lorman reports the review's outcome will depend on how quickly European allies take responsibility for their own security.
3: Hegseth is criticizing NATO allies for not providing access to bases for U.S. forces to launch attacks on Iran. He also accuses Europe of prioritizing gender equity and climate change over defense. The review could impact NATO's collective security guarantee, but U.S. nuclear weapons will remain in Europe.
1: NATO Secretary General Mark Rutte notes a significant increase in European defense spending. Father's Day is Sunday, and Americans are expected to spend big. The National Retail Federation's annual survey projects to hit a record $28 billion. Breaking news, townhall.com. Kansas City, Missouri plans to boost security by installing facial recognition cameras on buses.
4: However, the rollout has been delayed by technical and financial issues. Officials hope the cameras will be ready for the World Cup matches the city began hosting this week. Privacy concerns have also played a role in the delay. The state backed out of providing funds, but the program is moving forward with federal and local money. Safe Space Global, the company behind the project, believes the technology will enhance safety. Critics worry about privacy and potential misuse. Keith Peters, Washington.
1: U.S. gas prices have fallen to just below $4 a gallon on average, bringing some relief to drivers who have been seeing soaring costs amid Washington's war with Iran. But filling up is still more expensive than it was before the conflict began. More on these stories at townhall.com.
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8: Welcome to the Around the House Show, your trusted source for everything about your home. Thanks for joining me today. I'm Eric Chi, and we got a great show lined up for you today, guys. We have got Mike Van Gotham, Vice President of Red Wing Shoes. I love these guys. Mike, welcome to Around the House, brother.
9: Thanks, Eric. I think I appreciate you having me. It's an honor.
8: Thanks. It's going to be a lot of fun. I just love what you guys have been doing out there. And anytime we talk about just a heritage company from the United States, it puts a big smile on my face because it just seems like you guys have just always stuck on the path and done it well. And no matter what's going on around you, you've just blazed the trail of creating quality products and still innovating and coming up with new ones.
9: I appreciate it. That's kind. We had a ad campaign last year, and the theme of the ad was out of fashion since 1905. And I think that pretty much captures the spirit of the Red Wing brand. We're 121 years old this year, but you hit the nail on the head. It's not that different today what we did over 100 years ago. And it does kind of all center around quality, craftsmanship, things that you don't necessarily see or hear a lot of these days, unfortunately.
8: Right.
9: We're not chasing trends. We're not necessarily going to be the most fashionable option out there. But if you want premium, purpose-built work boots, apparel, you want something that's going to last, that's what we're here for.
8: Well, there's that term fast fashion out there where, ooh, it's cool, it's hot, you throw it away. That's not your jam. You guys make stuff that you're going to wear, and it's going to be something that's going to last. And I think that is just such classic American ingenuity. And I've seen a lot of boots get made, man. And I like how you guys do it, and you've stuck with it. It's at the same time, like I said, though, you've innovated along the way with some great new products and have just stayed tried and true to the brand, which a lot of people struggle with.
9: They do. And it's interesting if you go back in the time machine and look at the origins of Red Wing, its foundation, the reason why it was created was for the reason you described. We were founded by a German immigrant. Charles Beckman was his name. He was a cobbler, business owner, and there's a pretty rugged clientele of customers in his hometown that were farming, mining, doing some pretty heavy duty work. And the common complaint was that the boots just didn't hold up. They don't last.
8: Yeah.
9: And that's not any different than how it is today. We're a little bit bigger than we were 100 years ago. We're shipping our boots all over the world, 110 countries, which is pretty cool. But that craftsmanship and quality permeate the process now, just like it did then. And if you think about making a boot, you've seen our boots. A lot of people are familiar with work boots. So you think, okay, I got some leather. How hard is that to make? You got a rubber outsole on it. You got some laces or some speed hooks. I'm done, right? Like, how hard is that? But I like to joke that making shoes is one of the more complex things that you can do. It takes 250 different people touching one of our boots, between creation and putting it in the box, which gives you a perspective of how much human touch is involved, how much craftsmanship and attention to detail goes into everything that we do. And

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6: That really works. 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
7: yep.
6: It takes a lot of effort to be working with quality leather. But at the same time, there's an equal amount of art that goes with it. And that's the fun part of it to me.
7: Absolutely. I mean, nothing gets you more excited on the product side than the beginning of the creation process. My favorite part of the job is that we have about 700 retail locations across the world, which is just a fountain of information that I have access to, talking to customers, talking to our salespeople, talking to our associates. What do people like? Not what are they looking for? What do they want? I can filter in all of that insight. I can look at what's happening in other industries or benchmark categories of product. I look at what's happening in the athletic outdoor world. I look at what's happening in apparel. I look over into some science industries to see what emerging materials and technologies there are, new compounds, anything that can give what already works well for our customers an improvement, whether it's weight reduction, durability, added comfort. If somebody can put on one of our boots out of the box and say, ooh, this fits really well, this is comfortable, I like how this looks, I've done my job because I know everything else in the back of the house is going to keep them performing for an extended period of time based on the quality of the ingredients.
6: Yeah.
7: It's not any different than you making a nice meal in your kitchen or fixing your car. If you put good ingredients into it, something good's going to come out of it.
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12: Yeah, are you gonna hand make the dough, or are you gonna go get the $5 freezer pizza that keeps getting smaller every year and throw it in the oven? There's a distinct taste between those two.
13: There is, and it's like my comment from before. That's not the easiest path, right? And not everybody chooses to do it. It's much easier to outsource it to another country, you know, thousands of miles away and hope it works out. But it's hard to stand by it with any sort of guarantee or confidence level. It's hard to differentiate yourself from all of your competitors.
14: Yeah.
13: If you don't have something to stand on. And for us, that's quality, that's fit. That service, when it's a little bit of a internal badge of honor or secret that we have, but we put all of our products out in the field for months, potentially up to a year. So if you buy one of my boots and you're in construction, or if you're in heavy duty energy, oil and gas, extreme working conditions, I feel confident because I've put those boots that I made out into those environments. I've got
12: aren't even through it.
13: And I know it limps.
12: I tell you what, an innovation with you guys. I mean, you guys sent me that set of boots that just showed up this last week. And I'm like, Oh my gosh, I've seen basketball shoes with that BOA system or BOA system with the tightening on it. But I was like, this is the coolest thing in a work boot.
13: Yeah.
12: Hadn't seen that before.
13: Yeah, that's a good example of where innovation can come from a different category or a different place. I'm a big skier, snowboarder. I like to bike. And what you see in some of those sports is that they've adopted this BOA fit system or fit technology. And the reason why they do is in those environments, whether you're skiing or snowboarding as an example, your foot goes through a lot of stress in the process. And there's a lot of temperature variation. There's different conditions that you experience, and your foot isn't static. It doesn't just stay in there at 72 degrees, perfectly comfortable. You're putting your body through some stress and through some physical change. So what we noticed is that with work boots, the most common complaints we hear from customers is that their feet get hot, their feet swell, they get their blisters, and they're sick of having to bend over, adjust their laces, retie their shoes when they're on their feet 12, 14 hours a day. My father-in-law is a general contractor. He's on his feet at least 12 hours a day. And one of his biggest complaints is having to take his boots on and off or adjust them.
12: Yeah.
13: So if you put a little BOA fit guide system, just in one or two clicks, you can completely change how that boot fits on you. Easy. Without even having to take your work gloves off, right? Without
12: See,
13: even having
12: the thing.
13: To
12: How
13: really...
12: many times do you take those gloves off to do it? And then all it takes is for you to put the wrong pair of socks on. Oh, it's going to be hot today. I'm going to put a lighter pair of socks on.
13: That's right.
12: And now those little places where your laces have always kind of set in there, it messes with it and always wants to go back to that.
13: Yeah.
12: Because you've given it some memory and it's tough.
13: Yeah. And as much as we like to make our laces as durable as possible, they're still susceptible to wear and tear. They get dirty, they get wet, they get muddy, they get cold, right? A lot of people keep their boots outside of their truck or sitting in their garage. But the stainless steel wires in a BOA fit system, they're pretty weatherproof. They're pretty much indestructible. And for people that have to go inside and outside, there's a lot of trades, carpenters, plumbers, what have you. You're going in and out, HVAC. You got to kick your boots off. It's a pretty good feeling when you can just pop that little cap and slip your boots right off and not have to bend over and untie them. That's a huge win.
12: That is slick. And I just stood there and stared at him for about 30 seconds going, "How come I didn't think of that? That's pretty brilliant."
13: Right. Sometimes you got to look over the fence to see what other product categories are doing, whether you're remodeling your kitchen or investing in a new piece of PPE. Sometimes it's good to look at what other categories of product are doing and, hey, can I use that? And would that actually solve a problem that I have? And BOA certainly does that. Fit is king in work boots.
12: Absolutely. And the cool thing too is that work boots are so personal for people out there, right? It's probably the most personal piece of clothing that people have out there. I mean, you got your favorite jacket, you got your favorite this, but your day is dependent on how well that's going to perform. And it's safety, it's health and welfare, it's just plain comfort. And I think the more that you can get that literally dialed in, pun intended, the better off you are.
13: I think I'm going to pass that slogan on to BOA. That's a good one. I like to say, and this is what I tell my team, fit is a feeling, and it's the most important feeling that we can give our customers when they buy our products. Because if it fits well and they feel better, they're going to work better. It's just a fact.
12: Yeah. And by the way, those things are feather light. I was shocked compared to other boots that I have here of another non-named manufacturer that are going to get retired. Because I tell you what, that is going to be so much easier on my body.
13: Yeah.
12: Because they've got to be half the weight. Yeah. And that makes a huge difference when you're walking around all day.
13: And I'm glad you said that. And that's how you feel. Because even 10 plus years ago, when I started this gig, that was a psychological concern we had to overcome. If I took weight out of the product, if it didn't feel like a tank, how would it hold up environment? And that's, again, through the same principles that we have of building something from a purpose-built, do the job right perspective. I know the type of environment you're in. I know what's going to make my boot last for you. But let me help you out a little bit. We used to have a joke, at least that some of my elders at Red Wing Shoe Company used to tell me that you weren't, if you bought a new pair of Red Wing boots, you had to bleed the wing, right? And the joke there was a break-in period.
12: There was a break-in period, yeah.
13: Weeks, maybe you'd go sit in a bathtub or something and try to
12: do something to help them.
13: And that's just not the case anymore. We can, I can use all of those premium ingredients. I can build it with the best in class craftsmanship, potentially here in the US, and do all of the things that make it a Red Wing product, but I can make it comfortable for you. I can make it something that's lightweight and durable. All of those things are possible. And that's the best feedback that I get is I just finished a 14-hour shift as a pipe fitter. Can you imagine, right? That's a tough day.
12: Yeah.
13: And he's, I didn't think about my feet once. Now I thought about my gloves, I thought about my eyewear, right? I thought about my chore jacket that I had on. I was cold, but I didn't think about my feet once. And that's the best compliment I can get.
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8: SRN News, I'm Mary Rose. Vice President J.D. Vance is on his way to Switzerland for talks between the U.S. and Iran. Iranian negotiators are also on their way to an avenue in Switzerland to discuss the details of their interim agreement to halt the war. This comes after Iran said it closed the Strait of Hormuz due to Israel's attacks in Lebanon. President Trump, in response, threatened to impose tolls in the waterway if a final deal isn't reached in 60 days. Talks mediated by Pakistan and Qatar are set to begin Sunday. The deal involves unfreezing billions of dollars of Iran's assets, and Iran's negotiating team includes central bank and oil officials, among others. A large fire has almost completely destroyed a luxury resort in the Dominican Republic. This is SRN News.
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12: And it's so true. And it's one of those things that when it's right, it's right. But when it's wrong, it's so wrong. Anybody out there can relate to the I picked the wrong shoes today kind of thing.
13: Yeah.
12: And whether you're walking at work or you're walking an amusement park that's got mouse ears, if you pick the wrong things for the day, you've made some bad choices.
13: Yeah.
12: And it can make your day fun or miserable just depending on what you're doing.
13: No, you're not saying this to me personally. You haven't talked to my wife, have you? Because I'm a notoriously terrible packer on any sort of trip or vacation. But when it comes to work boots, yeah, it's not something you should have to worry about. Yeah. Some people do have seasonal boots. They'll wear something that's insulated in the winter. I'm in the Midwest. I live in Minnesota. It gets pretty darn cold here. And
12: yeah,
13: it's nice to have something that keeps you warm and protected. But beyond that, it's something that I don't want you to think about. I don't want you worrying about your tools that you're using for your job. I don't want you worrying about whether you're warm or cold, and I don't want you to feel unsafe in anything that you're doing. And those are things that when I sit down to start a new project with my team, that we think a lot about, right? What would this be like for the person that's working in this environment, and ultimately getting to give some of our wear testers those boots with a high confidence level that it's going to meet their expectations, but then hear back from them, wow, I didn't realize that it could be like this. I didn't realize that if I spent a little bit more money or I tried something different, that it could be something that actually changes how I work. And that's what it's all about.
12: It's interesting. I always tell the parents out there that have got their kids going to trade school, they're off doing the trade school thing, and I think one of the early mistakes, oh, he needs work or she needs work boots, and they run out and go get the, what I call the fast fashion throwaway ones. So you might see a big brand label on it that doesn't relate to boots, but it's got a brand on it. They go, oh, that, I bet that's great. And it's no different than taking that same kid 10 years before out to the baseball field and you got him a $9.99 plastic baseball mitt. You got to have the right tools for the job. And I always say, if that's a serious career, besides the tools, you need to plan on those work boots being their most important tool on the job, because one, it's going to keep them comfortable. Two, it's going to keep them a much, much more safer.
13: Yeah. And that's honestly for brands like us, and there's certainly others in other product categories that have the same philosophy, but then it comes down to education and mentorship, especially for people entering the trades, right?
12: Yep.
13: I read the other day that there's about 40 million people today entering their first job or job in the trades.
12: Yeah.
13: Think about that. Millions of people that are reliant on advice from their friends or their parents, or maybe they get on the job site and they do what I do and they look down to see what's the general contractor wearing or what's the foreman wearing. I want to be a part of that tribe. But it's one thing to say, hey, you should try this brand. It's another to help them understand the investment, right?
12: Yeah.
13: If you're going to go buy some tools and you go run over to Walmart, you might not get something that's going to last you maybe as long as if you bought something from Milwaukee or something like that.
12: Exactly.
13: Higher quality. The same is true with work boots, where, again, there's 100 different places you could go, including online or on your phone right now, and get some work boots tomorrow at a price.
12: Yeah.
13: But is that going to keep you safe? Is that going to help you do your job effectively? And most importantly, if you make that investment and you do buy something that's maybe a little bit more expensive, maybe something that's made in the USA, maybe something that has a few perceived more bells and whistles in it, having somebody go into one of our stores to better understand the difference. We don't expect somebody who's entering the trades at 18 or 19 to know this. We don't even expect somebody who's maybe walking in with a voucher or a subsidy that they got from their employer. Hey, I can get some work boots with this. Where should I go? That's where we would say, please come into our store. Mm-hmm. Tell us where you work. We probably know other people that work on your job site. Tell us 100%. The working conditions that you're in. Come get fitted. Talk to us and have a consultation with one of our experts, and they'll make sure you're wearing the right product, but then they'll also guarantee it, right?
12: Yeah.
13: You can, that's one less thing as somebody new on the job site that you have to worry about for the first year plus on the job.
12: Yeah.
13: And you can just do your best.
12: Well, and the funny thing is those, I'm going to call them cheap because they are, those cheap boots are the most expensive ones you're going to buy, because you're going to have to buy in 5 years, you're probably buying 4 sets.
13: That's
12: maybe
13: right.
12: 5 sets.
13: Yeah.
12: If you're out there working hard every day, they're just throwaways. And by the way, you could have spent that time and just done it once and had a really good set of boots that would have lasted you even longer.
13: I think I'm going to plug you into my marketing department, because that's exactly the education that's needed. But that's, again, putting yourself literally or figuratively in the shoes of somebody entering the trades, they don't know what they don't know. And that's something that we can help them with, where we can say, if you buy one of these other options, you're probably going to end up replacing them two, maybe three times this year, because you're going to blow out the toe, the heel's going to get separated, your foot's going to be uncomfortable, right? You don't think about that. You just see, oh, it's $80. That's pretty cheap. I can swing that. But at what cost?
12: And yeah,
13: at
12: you're what walking through an oil product cost? and the heel's coming apart from, it's all sticky and nasty because the chemicals are breaking down and whatever the thing they made the heel out of, just all those different things, it all adds up.
13: I've seen some pretty scary looking boots that new customers have brought in our stores. And usually the answer is no, that's not normal. They shouldn't. that doesn't happen with our boots. So let's go recycle these, and then let's get you sorted out here.
12: Well, and that's the cool thing is you guys, what I think that makes Red Wings stand apart as well is that you have all these trained people in your stores. So it's not like you're walking into the hardware grocery store mixture thing and you've got the 18-year-old kid that was the expert cashier yesterday trying to fit shoes. Now you're going in and talking to somebody that's all they do. And I think that is just an invaluable tool for people to go, oh, now I'm confident getting the right thing, like you said. I think that's just an underused resource for people out there.
13: Absolutely. And I think so critical for people that are buying work boots for safety or PPE products for safety. Go into a store, right? Talk to a service expert, right? Talk to somebody who can help you get fitted and better understand where you're working or how you're working. Most work boots, most work apparel is bought online or in a big box store, and you won't probably talk to anyone, right? No different than me walking into like a big box DIY store and I'm wandering around the aisles. I'm like, please somebody help me, talk to me, right? I can't find anybody.
12: No.
13: I can't imagine buying my boots or my tools that way, right? Something that are so important to your job and your everyday. If you come in to a Red Wing shoe store, I hope it feels comfortable for you. It looks like some place that you're welcome and that you can come hang out for a while. But what you'll find is that the service and the experience are what makes the brand special. And that's where you're going to talk to someone who understands what you do for a living. They probably, again, know where you work. They probably know some of the people on your job site.
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12: Comfortable and it moves, which to me is kind of my important stuff. Yeah. Not too heavy, but it's the perfect layered clothing.
13: I appreciate it. And it only took us 120 years to get around to work apartment. So
12: R&D department there, right? No.
13: Who knows what we'll do in the next 100 years, but... You know, honestly, it was the number one request that we heard customers, which is, I've got the tools, I've got the eye protection, I got the gloves. You're hooking me up with most of those things when I come in your store. Obviously, I got the boots. Can you make me a hoodie? Can you make me some pocketed work tees? I want to represent the brand. And I think we all know that there's a brand out there that pretty much owns the workwear space, and
12: sure,
13: we've let them do their thing for quite a long time. And even my in-laws, who are, one's a general contractor, one's a carpenter, was like, I'd rather wear your brand if I could. And
12: right,
13: it's been a labor of love for us, but we wanted to take our time doing it for the reasons that you said. I wanted a workwear collection. I wanted a line of work apparel that would be complementary to our footwear, meaning it's built with durable materials. It's designed with function, as you mentioned, whether it's stretch and flexibility where you need it, whether it's moisture wicking as you're working outside, temperature control, UV protection, but then also layering in all those Red Wing quality details. You know, all of our boots are triple stitched. You can see that triple stitch go around the boot. All of our hoodies and tees are triple stitched as well. That gives you that same level of confidence when you're working that this is going to last. And honestly, what we heard a lot from people is that I beat these up more than anything because I'm outside all day. I'm in the elements. I'm getting up dirty. And when you get work apparel dirty, you have to wash it. Sometimes every night.
12: Yeah.
13: You might have a dozen or so pocketed work tees, but you're washing every couple of weeks.
12: Yeah.
13: And what we find, and the number one complaint, is that they don't hold up after washing.
12: No, they don't.
13: So when we set out to do this, that was really kind of our problem to solve is, yeah, we can do this the Red Wing way. Quality ingredients, quality construction, best materials. But I want to make sure that this is about the same price, you know, so that it's relevant to people coming in our store as all the competitors. But I need this to last. And the way that you prove something's going to last in workwear is that it has to go through the washer and dryer test, which meant we were washing it dozens and dozens and dozens of times to see will this last? And it does. So as you test out our teas, don't be afraid to wash it. I'm sure your girlfriend would approve, but put it through the spin cycle as much as you want, because that's really what our customers told us that really bothers them, right?
17: Yeah.
13: They stretch out, they don't hold up in the washer, the stitching is breaking down. And for a lot of people, my in-laws included, their hoodie, you know, that iconic competitive hoodie that you see out there, that's their jacket, right? That's 100%. Their underwear.
17: Yeah.
13: They're layering up, they're taking off layers throughout the day, but that hoodie's on all day, every day, and it's got to last.
17: Yeah.
12: Well, I noticed first I could get it over the cast on my arm right now. So that was the first thing. It actually moved and it actually worked, and it came back in shape too. So I had to stretch it out a little bit to get over the cast. Yeah, guys, I've got my elbow surgery, so I got a half cast on my elbow. Fit right back on there. And I'm like, oh man, this is awesome. And by the way, the plumbers out there, we're going to go after one of these things here. These shirts are long enough that you're going to be safe bending over underneath the sink without showing any skin.
13: Yeah, it's got an extended tail on it for optimal coverage of bending. Yes.
12: Yes. So you're not going to see all the, you're not going to see all your tattoos on the back when you bend over. We'll put it that way.
13: That's correct. Well, I'm relieved that you got it over your cast. That wasn't something I wear tested. So I'm glad
12: it passed. It passed. And it fits right around my shoulder as well. So, and the stitching though, like you said, that was the first thing I really noticed was one, the quality of the fabric, and that triple stitching just stood out. I'm like, oh, that's serious quality.
13: Yeah. And it does matter, right? It's something that I have grown up over the years in the apparel and footwear industries. And my wife would say I'm a t-shirt snob, but that's the first thing I look for is not even necessarily the label. I'm looking at the stitching. I'm looking at the material. And for today, there's no reason why you shouldn't think about workwear in the same context as athletic apparel, right? Yeah. If you're going to the gym, if you're a runner, if you're a lifter, whatever you do, you have pretty picky tastes about your performance apparel, your athletic apparel. You want it to have all of the features, the moisture wicking and everything else. You want it to stretch and be flexible in the right places. Why should workwear be any different, right?
17: Shouldn't.
13: The difference is that we need to make sure that it's affordable for everyone, it's accessible for everyone, but it's okay to have performance level quality and premium quality baked in.
12: And guys, instead of going online, if you want it the same day, just go down to the local store and grab it there. 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
13: That's right.
12: You can actually see if it fits.
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12: So, Mike, we're running out of time. What have we not talked about today in our great chat? Because this has been so much fun just chatting about what Red Wing's been up to and definitely introducing our audience to what you guys are doing magically out there.
13: We talked about a lot of the fun things that we're working on, the product expansions in our stores and the fit experience that we have in our stores. 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And we use the same technology online as we do in store. 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You're going to be more successful. So we're going to continue to double down and invest in fit and our in-store experience. But we do realize that today it's not as easy to leave your shift, hop in your truck and drive 20 minutes and go to a store, which is why we want to bring fit to wherever you are.
17: Nice. Nice. Well said, brother, because yeah, that is the basis of all of it. And guys, if you're out there buying the knockoff boots out there, why don't you spend the same money and buy something that's going to last you?
13: Absolutely. And again, your marketing check's going to be in the mail. I appreciate your endorsement.
17: Thanks, brother. I appreciate it. Well, guys, take a look. There's probably a Red Wing shoe store right around your area out there, no matter where you're listening across the country. They've got that location. If you want to do your online shopping, the website's super easy, right? It's all right there to take a look at, and it just makes it so easy. Mike, thanks for coming on today, brother. I appreciate your knowledge and your expertise, and it's been a fun chat today, my friend.
13: Thanks, Eric. Honor to be here. Great chatting with you as well, and I hope your elbow feels better.
17: It's feeling better already. I'm Eric G. Thanks for tuning in to Around the House.
18: Why are young Americans having fewer children? They cite the same reasons again and again. Economic uncertainty, housing costs, the expense of raising a family, fewer stable long-term relationships, and a culture that now prioritizes personal fulfillment over family formation. But there's a larger question. What happens when a nation stops replacing itself? Population grows older, labor shortages, fewer workers to support the safety net, programs like schools and Social Security weaken. A nation is in decline when fewer people are willing to invest in the future. Every generation inherits a country from those who came before. The question is whether enough Americans still believe the future is worth building. I think it's time we start asking ourselves some serious questions about the changes we're watching unfold. 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
8: News this hour from Town Hall, I'm Mary Rose. Vice President J.D. Vance has left for Switzerland as the White House looks to get negotiations with Iran back on track. Vance is expected to meet on Sunday with Iran's officials as well as mediators from Pakistan and Qatar dispatched to Switzerland for the talks. Iran has closed the Strait of Hormuz again, citing Israeli attacks in Lebanon and U.S. bad faith in their interim agreement on the war.
28: Friday, President Donald Trump said he was optimistic.
29: Well, those ships are flowing out of the Hormuz Strait like nobody's ever seen before.
28: Today, Israeli strikes on southern Lebanon killed at least 16 people, hours after reports of a ceasefire agreement. Israel vows to keep Israeli forces in southern Lebanon until any threat to Israel is eliminated. Hezbollah refuses to halt its attacks unless Israel commits to withdrawing from Lebanon, something Iran is also pressing for. Yesterday, Trump said this of the agreement with Iran.
29: And it's 60 days, I have to make a deal, otherwise we will do things that won't make them happy.
28: I'm Lisa Dwyer.
8: A GOP congressman cites the facts about gang violence as he staves off charge of racism from a woke Democrat on Capitol Hill. Andrew Stewart reports.
30: Texas Republican Brandon Gill pushed back against racism accusations from Arizona Democrat Yasemin Ansari. This comes after Mr. Gill warned about cultural changes from mass migration, citing Britain's gang scandal. Congressman Gill highlighted his own family's diversity and declared that the racist label no longer works to silence debate.
8: Congressman Gill referenced a British study reporting widespread sexual assault of young white girls by predominantly Muslim Pakistani gangs. More on these stories at townhall.com.
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8: New allegations are raising questions about financial dealings tied to California's governor and his family.
1: Reports claim nonprofit and political fundraising linked to Governor Gavin Newsom and his wife directed millions into a for-profit media company. Well, the governor set a record for so-called behested donations from businesses with interests before the state. The allegations also point to broader criticism of one-party rule in California, citing stalled infrastructure projects and ongoing policy challenges. No formal charges have been filed, and the claims remain under scrutiny. John Scott reporting.
8: At least 13 people were injured in a drive-by shooting on Chicago's South Side late Friday night. Chicago police say two gunmen pulled up alongside a group of people and opened fire before fleeing in a red SUV. Officers responded to the scene after 11 p.m. Breaking news and analysis, townhall.com. President Trump is blaming the state of the reflecting pool on the National Mall in Washington on vandalism.
4: The algae is back.
9: Exactly, and it's probably never going to go away, regardless of who's president and who's pushing.
10: Yes, not only is there algae in the reflecting pool on the National Mall, but the blue paint at the bottom of the pool that President Donald Trump had ordered is peeling. Trump posted on social media Friday night, "We've had some real problems with vandalism at the beautiful reflecting pool." The Washington Post reported that park police officers did arrest someone Friday who they say was peeling paint from the pool. More than $14 million was spent on rehabbing the reflecting pool for the coming America 250 celebrations. Donna Warder, Washington.
8: Sunday marks the official start of summer. Astronomers say the summer solstice will occur at 4:25 a.m. Eastern. More on these stories at Town Hall.
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25: What if a doctor tells you that there's nothing more they can do to save your life? You have heart blockages and they've done all they can. There is not one tool or technique that can change your prognosis. It's scary, right? But this show is all about one more, what I would consider a Hail Mary option. And Dr. John, you know, if they don't have a Dr. John, like what you did with the Christmas Eve miracle to save that one gentleman's life, that if those don't know that story, make sure you go to our YouTube channel at The Way to My Heart to see that story, which is incredible. What else, what other options do you have, right?
26: Yeah, I mean, I think what we're going to be talking about, I know what we're going to be talking about today, but the folks that we
25: you
26: refer-
25: do, huh?
26: Well, maybe. The folks that we refer to this therapy for typically have like a lot of chronic blockages in their heart arteries that they've had oftentimes, not everybody, have had multiple procedures, whether they're stents, bypass, and things just kind of, you know, break down or block up again. And then, you know, we're limited by what we can do from an actual fixing their plumbing. And so then this therapy is an alternative. And we're going to jump into this. It's really underutilized, in my opinion. And I'm embarrassed to say, like, I can't remember the last time I referred somebody for this therapy, and we're going to learn a lot from our guests. So I'm looking forward to the conversation for sure.
25: And it's called EECP. In case you're wondering by now, we're going to get into exactly what it is in just a moment. We also have Jack here, who is a living testimony to how it works. And he's out there running marathons because of it, despite all of the blockages in his heart. So we're going to hear his story and how he created an EECP locator at EECPlocator.com. But we're going to bring in also Dr. Richard Brown, who used to be with J&J, and that's how we connected. But now he is a consultant with an EECP firm, and we're going to hear from him why he transitioned and what he thinks about that technology. But first, Dr. John, a moment of inspiration.
2: Dr. John Phillips, spectacular vascular moment of inspiration.
26: I think we're talking about EECP, which we're going to get into and describe the acronym here. But, you know, in my mind, it is an adjunctive therapy for folks who are kind of at the at least perceived end of the road with respect to their blockages. And sometimes we call them end stage coronary artery disease. But there's always an option, right? There's always something else that can be done, like never give up, right? So two quotes about, you know, just kind of keep moving forward. One is from Confucius. It does not matter how slowly you go as long as you do not stop. So ECP, it's a commitment. So we're going to talk about that. And then I like this one from Babe Ruth. Every strike brings me closer to the next home run. So those are my two quotes. A little quirky, but you know,
25: I love that.
26: It's the best I could do today.
25: But I can see, I bet Jack, you relate to that, especially the one from Babe Ruth, right? I mean, thought you struck out, but you ended up hitting a home run.
3: Yeah. Well, I definitely was at a point where I was sad and scared. And then in many ways, the ECP came to the rescue.
25: Now give us a little bit of your history. I'd love to hear how this whole journey started for you.
3: Sure. So in 2015, my mother had bypass surgery. And I know some of you guys are familiar with the phenomenon called pump head, but she got severe cognitive decline. She's in memory care right now, and it all kind of started after the bypass surgery. So, you know, I was aware of bypass's challenges, but I initially just thought of EECP for my mother, like, coming out of triple bypass surgery. Hey, what if something else happens? What are the other alternatives?
26: Hey Jack, real quick, yeah. Could we just mm-hmm. go into, or you and Dr. Brown explain what EECP is for folks who have no idea what this acronym is and
3: sure. yeah,
26: how,
3: yeah,
26: it's,
3: yeah, right.
26: how it's related to blockages in the heart arteries as a treatment protocol.
3: Let's get

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5: And you lay on a bed. So this is what we call passive exercise, because in a lot of ways, it simulates all of the benefits you get from exercise. So when you physically get up and you exercise, you are increasing your heart rate, you are increasing your blood pressure, you are increasing the amount of blood going down the coronary arteries, the blood vessels taking blood to your heart. How can you do that without physically exercising? And the answer is actually EECP. So when you lay on the bed, as Jack mentioned, you're actually hooked up to an EKG monitor. And the reason that that is important is these cuffs that are placed on your lower extremities, they need to know when to inflate and squeeze on the legs. And they also need to know when to deflate. So that's why you're hooked up to the monitor, because part of your cardiac cycle is called diastole. And that's when the heart is relaxing. And then part of the cardiac cycle is called systole. And that's when the heart is squeezing and pushing blood to your body. So during diastole, while the heart is relaxing, that's when the cuffs on your legs inflate and squeeze blood from the lower extremities up your abdomen and down the coronary arteries, the blood vessels to your heart. And then right at the onset of systole, when the heart is getting ready itself to squeeze, the cuffs all deflate and creates a vacuum in your lower extremity and makes it easier for the heart to be able to squeeze. So while the heart is relaxing, more blood flow to the arteries. When the heart itself is getting ready to squeeze, less work of the heart. And that is done for an hour every day, 5 days a week, for 7 weeks per session. But many people, including Jack, have multiple sessions that have contributed to the improvement in their health.
6: Yeah. And I'd like to interject to just say that you can have it 7 days a week. You can have it twice a day. That's standard of care as well. So because the center's open 5 days a week, that's a typical course, but there are other courses.
7: Coming up next right here on the Heart of Innovation, we're going to go through the technology again. So stay with us. 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

0: 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Once again, here's Emmy Award-winning journalist Kim McNicholas and interventional cardiologist Dr. John Phillips.
1: Welcome back, everybody. Thanks for joining us. So we finished up our first segment kind of describing what EECP does, and it's an adjunctive therapy or treatment for folks that have significant blockages in their coronary arteries, the arteries that supply the heart, that's often not amenable to more treatment, meaning stents or bypass, et cetera. So Jack, I'm assuming you have some blockages in your arteries. You had some treatment. Tell us a little bit about your cardiovascular history and how ultimately you got involved in this therapy and sounds like very passionate about it as well.
2: I will, yeah. And I kind of want to give pushback a little bit to how you're describing it, because that's kind of the Medicare reimbursable description, which is like, hey, we've tried all these other things and we got nothing else left. And I'd ask the why, because, you know, I'm living proof, first of all, but, you know, why wouldn't we try some things that are non-invasive on the front end before we try these other things in situations where it makes sense, right? Heart muscle isn't at risk in the immediate moment. You know, there's a lot of cases where EECP can be tried on the front end, and you know, you're not going to get reimbursement, unfortunately, right now for it. That's the sad fact, but that doesn't have to guide everybody's treatment.
3: Dr. Brown, that is frustrating. That is so frustrating. No reimbursement for something that, here's this guy, Jack, who's living proof that it does something. Do we need more clinical evidence? What is it going to take?
4: No, so first
3: is
4: of all,
3: is he an anomaly?
4: So I want to actually give pushback also again, because, you know, I think 20 years ago, this was thought as treatment as a Hail Mary for someone with severe blockages. It is not the case anymore. Many patients are being referred for EECP upfront. As a matter of fact, there is good evidence that if you use EECP earlier, your patients actually need less medications to manage their symptoms. The other thing that we have come to recognize is that EECP is not only beneficial in patients who have obstructive blockages in the main arteries, what we call the epicardial vessels, but there's a emerging disease called microvascular disease, where there is no severe blockages in the main arteries, but the flow in the microvasculature to the heart, the blood vessels you can't see, is significantly compromised. And there's good evidence that ECP actually significantly increases the flow in the microvasculature and improves symptoms in these patients. And then finally, patients with heart failure of ischemic etiology. So the heart is either pumping very weakly or it's very stiff because of compromised blood supply. Those patients also significantly benefit from ECP. ECP has been shown to significantly reduce heart failure symptoms, reduce the rate of ER presentation by heart failure patients.
2: Increase ejection fraction.
4: And significantly improve the ejection fraction. So it is really not just for people with severe blockages in the main arteries who have no other options. I actually think it's actually become the opposite in 2026.
3: Yeah. So we have a patient in Michigan.
1: Okay.
3: She's getting a bypass at the moment. Her ejection fraction is, and tell me if I'm wrong, she said it's 23. That's pretty low, but it improved from 8. And they're wondering, I mean, with this bypass, how is she going to do afterwards? Would this be something that she should request of the hospital? I mean, is it contraindicated for people with critical limb ischemia?
4: So you're asking about someone with peripheral artery disease?
3: Correct.
4: Yeah. So the first thing I'll say is, you know, you actually need to have some amount of flow in your lower extremities for this to work, because it is relying on applying pressure to the arteries in your leg. And those are the same arteries that need to be able to push blood retrograde up your aorta and down your coronary arteries. But there is actually good evidence that patients with peripheral artery disease benefit from ECP. And the reason that's the case is, and not to get too technical here though, but when you squeeze on the legs hard and you push blood down the coronary arteries or any artery at a high velocity, it increases something called shear stress. So that blood pushing against the inner lining of the arteries, the endothelial cells, it tells the endothelial cells to make more of something called nitric oxide, which is a dilator. It causes blood vessels to dilate. So EECP significantly raises the levels of nitric oxide in all patients. It also leads to a reduction in the production of something called endothelin 1. Endothelin 1 is a vasoconstrictor. It makes blood vessels want to clamp down. So if you have a therapy like ECP that is saying, hey, let's make more nitric oxide and cause more blood vessels to dilate and make less endothelin 1 and make and reduce that risk of blood vessels constricting, what you get is a net increase in blood flow in all blood vessels to the heart, blood vessels to the legs. So if you look at peripheral artery disease patients, they have less claudication symptoms with treatment with ECP. Their walk distance increases significantly. And if they also have blockages or reduced flow in the blood vessels to the heart, their shortness of breath, their anginal symptoms, their fatigue, their tiredness, all those symptoms have been shown to significantly improve with EECP therapy.
1: So let me ask you guys this then, because it's time consuming, right? Yeah. I just did an AI search on this while you were chatting. The evidence, I mean, there's, correct me if I'm wrong, but there's two randomized controlled trials with about 180 people.
2: For EECP?
1: It might be the most well-researched
2: medical device on the planet. If you're looking at U.S. journals only, there's still way more than two. Matter of fact, a dementia study was just released last Friday in a very good mid-tier Alzheimer's journal in the U.S. A very good study, just basically says it cures dementia if it's vascular in nature. But no, a lot of the research is overseas because we didn't take this therapy and utilize it the way the Chinese did or the way they have in India. And so they've continued to study it for erectile dysfunction, for kidney disease. I could go on and on. We haven't, but that doesn't mean limited, the research isn't.
1: Is it limited availability or just lack of
2: we
1: knowledge?
2: Have, we have 150 access are? Points when China has 5,000. But, you know, I'm working to fix that. And so is Dr. Brown, clearly, too. He just opened up two.
4: Yeah, and what the audience should know is there's actually over 500 studies on ECP in the published literature and many randomized trials that have shown its efficacy and its safety. So it's not just two, it's hundreds of studies on ECP therapy.
3: And coming up next, right here on the Heart of Innovation, if there are all these studies, then where's the resistance? Why the hesitance on the part of physicians and hospitals to make this mainstream? And is it going to get reversed and reimbursed? Does anyone reimburse it? We'll find out next, right here on the Heart of Innovation on KDOW. Don't go away.
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0: 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Once again, here's Emmy Award-winning journalist Kim McNicholas and interventional cardiologist Dr. John Phillips.
1: Welcome back, everybody. Spirited conversation. I love it about EECP, and we're, I think, just raising awareness for it. So let's get right into it. You know, we talked about at least how I see some of the reasons why the utilization is low. We touched on lack of kind of specialized sites, but reimbursement, CMS coverage, it's restricted there, right, guys?
2: Yeah. Do you want to take that, Dr. Brown? Or you want me to?
4: Yeah. So it's interesting. I'm a consultant for Flow Therapy, the largest provider of ECP in the country. And one of the things that our company does that is different to other ECP providers is we go into communities, we partner with physicians, primarily cardiologists in that community. They refer patients to our centers to have the therapy done. And the onus of getting reimbursement never falls on the physicians in our model. We actually do all of the billing and the authorizations and the pre-authorizations with insurance companies. We have actually had really good success being reimbursed for patients who are referred for ECP. And it really comes down to two criteria that allows you to be able to be reimbursed. One is the patients have to have CCS class 3 or 4 symptoms, right? So they have to have either cardiac symptoms at rest or with ordinary levels of activities, that CCS class 3 or class 4. And then the second thing that they have to have is they have to have chronic coronary disease that is not amenable to revascularization. So that can include patients who have blockages that can't be stented or bypassed. It could be blockages that a clinician has decided to treat medically without further surgical or interventional procedures. It could include heart failure patients. It could include patients with microvascular disease, meaning they don't have any severe blockages in the epicardial vessels requiring mechanical intervention, but they have an abnormal flow to the myocardium causing symptoms. Those patients are also very, very very good candidates for reimbursement. So you have to be sort of very, very particular when you request reimbursement for this, but I don't think it is one of those things that you need to go in thinking, there's no way my patients are going to be reimbursed. As a matter of fact, we've seen the opposite. If you have symptoms, CCS class 3 or 4, and you have a reduction in flow to the heart muscle, and surgical or percutaneous revascularization is not planned in that patient, those are the two things that qualify you for reimbursement.
3: Now, and was yours, Jack? Was yours reimbursed?
2: Mine was, but I didn't have any of those, right? I refused bypass, so that was intentional on my part, and I certainly didn't have class 3 or 4 angina. But it did get reimbursed through my insurance, although I still had to pay a healthy amount out of pocket, so they sent me a bill for like $2,000. Keep in mind, I bought my own device. So like at the end of the day, I had so much treatment, but then I've just been getting treatment every day for 5 years now. I've just integrated into part of my daily fitness routine, basically, except this part's lying down.
3: So how many years have you been doing this?
2: 5.
3: And how often do you do it?
2: Well, like 15 minutes a day now when I'm home, like I'm traveling this week, but if I'm home, I'll do it 15 minutes a day, but I started with an hour and then, you know, eventually I just titrated down. I mean, I didn't need to do it. I haven't needed to do it in a long time. I just like doing it. It feels good. It's very relaxing. And, it's like I use it as a breathwork trainer. I can sort of explain that if you'd like, but it's a little bit of a long explanation. But, it has a lot of other advantages that aren't just cardiac in nature, even though it's working on the heart. But It's doing a lot of other things too.
3: And I think, Dr. Brown, you might want to just roll us back just a little bit, because it seems like now you can get these. Can you get them over the counter?
2: So, no, far from that. But here's the thing. The FDA has approved an indication of general circulation improvement in a healthy person, right? So you've got an indication for angina. You've got an indication for heart failure and cardiogenic shock. But you also have that more recently added indication in 2015. So, you know, I'm being treated and monitored and all of these other things. But, you know, I'm using EECP at home. It can be done.
3: Dr. Brown, any sort of warnings, any sort of just, hey, wait a minute, person at home.
2: Yeah, bring it on. I got 5 years of it. Let's do it.
4: Yeah.
3: I imagine people are going to go onto Amazon and they have all of these compression type devices.
2: No. You won't be able to get it on Amazon. You won't be able to get it on Amazon.
3: But no, they might go, oh, well, there's a compression device. Sounds kind of similar.
2: That is frightening. And you're absolutely right. We need to let people know, because you've got like Normatec pants and you've got all these over-the-counter compression devices that, while having some benefit, right, they're not EECP. You cannot replicate EECP with anything but EECP. So anything that we're talking about can only be, you know, accomplished through the gated timing that ECP has, integration with your cardiac rhythm, at the pressures that we're talking about. So.
3: And coming up next, right here on the Heart of Innovation, I cut off Dr. Brown. I want to have him jump in, and I think it'll be an important distinction to talk about what you can buy on Amazon versus what this device actually represents. So stay with us right here on the Heart of Innovation on KDOW. Don't go away.
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11: This week, we feature New York endocrinologist Anastasios Manassas talking about why understanding a patient's sleep, budget, and daily schedule is essential for treating diabetes. He explains why doctors must listen first rather than just rushing to increase medication.
14: The most important thing about the management of diabetes is to listen to patients. That's what I found out is the most important aspect. And when you listen to your patients, you can understand certain behaviors. And that's really critical and important, because if you want the patient to gauge, you have to listen to them. You have to know what kind of job they do. You have to know what's the socioeconomic status, what they can afford for eating. You have to know if it can be active or not. You have to know how well they're sleeping. Both of these are critical. So listening to the patients is the most important about the management of type 1 or even type 2 diabetes. It's not like going into the room, seeing patients, oh, check the A1C, oh, the A1C is high, increase the medication. Just talk to them.
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17: SRN News, I'm Mary Rose. Vice President J.D. Vance has left for Switzerland as the White House looks to get negotiations with Iran back on track. U.S. and Iranian negotiators will meet at a venue in Switzerland to discuss details of their interim agreement to halt the war. This comes after Iran said it closed the Strait of Hormuz due to Israel's attacks in Lebanon. President Trump, in response, threatened to impose tolls in the waterway if a final deal isn't reached in 60 days. Talks mediated by Pakistan and Qatar are set to begin Sunday. The deal involves unfreezing billions of dollars of Iran's assets, and Iran's negotiating team includes central bank and oil officials, among others. A large fire has almost completely destroyed a luxury resort in the Dominican Republic. This is
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0: 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Once again, here's Emmy Award-winning journalist Kim McNicholas and interventional cardiologist Dr. John Phillips.
1: Welcome back, everybody. Thanks for joining us. Dr. Brown, we cut you off. What are your thoughts?
4: So, first of all, I want to make sure it's very, very clear. Jack having a machine at his house is the rare exception. Yes. So, the vast majority of folks, the way that you receive ECP is you go to an ECP center, meaning you go to a place where they have a machine that they purchase, that not the patient purchasing, that is hooked up to a EKG monitor. The therapy is being administered at these ECP centers by a trained technician. And the reason that all these things are important is, number one, the amount of pressure that's being applied to the legs to make this thing work is actually pretty substantial. So to put these into numbers, people know 120 over 80 is a normal blood pressure. Well, the top number is the systolic pressure. These machines, when you have gone through that warm-up phase, are delivering 280, 300 millimeters of mercury of pressure to your legs. So it's a lot of pressure to your legs, needs to be done in a safe environment, which you get at ECP centers. The other thing that's really important is that the timing with the cardiac cycle is critical. You need those cuffs squeezing when the heart is actually relaxing. And you need those cuffs deflating when the heart itself is squeezing. Trying to do this thing at home, you're not going to be synced with the cardiac cycle appropriately if you're not doing this correctly. And then finally, the stuff that you can get on Amazon, A, is not going to generate the types of pressure you need for this to be effective and to get the results that we see in clinical studies. And number two, the coordination with the cardiac cycle will never be possible with an Amazon machine that you can get on Amazon. So I want to make it clear to your listeners that if you are a patient with cardiac disease who could benefit from ECP, you should be getting that delivered in an ECP center.
1: So how do you change the narrative from, you know, we've done everything we can. I'm an interventional cardiologist. Okay. So the lens I look through may be polluted to some degree, but the folks that historically I've referred for ECP who have had good results, who are committed to it? Because that's another issue, right? I mean, like, this is what, five days a week?
2: They're committed to it, and it's 5 days a week because it's not in the home. And I don't agree with everything Dr. Brown said. Just to be clear, like, I don't think for the timing, the machine does the work on the timing. The pressures can, you know, there is some safety concerns, and there needs to be some integration with healthcare, but you know, we make it overly hard to complete those.
1: There's some contraindications to using this.
2: There are, and those should be reviewed. I'm not saying that, but you're talking about making this therapy incredibly difficult because it is difficult. It's 35 hours.
3: Well, it's like, you know, going to a hyperbaric chamber chamber.
2: My computer just did something strange. Yeah, it is, right. You need repeated sessions and they build off each other, but right. there's not a lot of access, which leaves patients with like way less options. And, you know, you have to do what I did, which is stay in a hotel for a month in order to get this treatment when I didn't need a bypass surgery. I didn't need stents. There's a whole bunch of other things I didn't need, but it was extremely difficult. Why is it difficult? Because if I had to drive to a doctor's office, the closest center to my house was 3 hours away. So if we have an access point every 30 minutes, which is what we should have, and it's what I advocate for, and we'll figure that out, then maybe that's the solution. But right now, is the solution nothing? Sorry, I can get some of this is from the when you've lived the experience as a patient and you're being told that you have to have these invasive procedures that have real risks when you have other options. I can't just sit and accept
1: that. Well, but at present right now, I mean, like the other... Sure. I think obviously the patient needs to be, you know, they're the, I refer to them as the quarterback and I'm the coach with respect to the process, but I mean, maybe I'm wrong, but Richard, are we at a point where, you know, I cath somebody and they've got a mid LAD stenosis of 95% and stable, you know, angina, but class three, are we at that point where we can refer them to ECP and not do the intervention?
4: I'm asking. No, we're not at that point. So if you have a patient who has significant symptoms and you feel that a revascularization procedure is safe and will help improve their symptomatology, you should do that procedure.
2: So my mom should get bypass surgery and risk pump head because you guys think it's the right thing to do when we're not going to try ECP first. I'm sorry, but I think it
3: depends on a case by case basis, and it, sure, and it should be a conversation.
2: Joint decision making. It should be joint decision making. What Dr. Phillips said, you know, with the patient understanding. But if the patient has no access, there really is no other conversation. Sure, go ahead and do the bypass because that's all you can do. But if that person could get ECP because it was close to their house, because flow therapy opened another center next door to their house, then
1: I mean, I've been doing interventional cardiology for 15 years, and I've never. Again, I live in Columbus, right? But I've never heard of even entertaining the idea of not fixing. I mean, to put a stent in someone's LAD, yes, there are risks. It's about less than 2% of a serious complication. And these people do very well and feel very well. And this lasts for a really long time. To then say, well, no, we're going to do EECP. I don't agree with that.
2: But here's the difference. Dr. Phillips, let me give you a little pushback. Your stent is working on one little area in that person's anatomy. ECP is working on their entire body. So why wouldn't you give them the option to have 35 hours on an ECP machine that's going to work on their brain, their pelvis, if they have erectile dysfunction, which is very common with any kind of cardiovascular disease, I'm sure you know, their kidneys, like sure, throw the stent in if they're in an emergent situation, but if they're not, let's fix their endothelium, which lines their entire vasculature.
3: Here's also another thing is that a lot of our patients want more of a quick fix for the right now, and they're not willing to put in the hours. And it's great that you are a great partner in your care. But Dr. Brown, I would also think that it should be an either or is what it's sounding like. And even you're saying that it has great holistic benefits. Where do you see... your organization going to make this and democratize access to this across the country? How far out are we to have something less than 30 minutes away from every single person across the country? So doctors can say, hey, you have an option.
4: So let me tell you what I think are the two biggest barriers to more patients having access to ECP. So first, I think it's a lack of education of clinicians. And I'm really glad that Dr. Phillips is actually being very honest about his experience and how he's caring for patients, because really and truly, the way he feels, I would say, is probably the majority of interventional cardiologists in this country. They have traditionally thought of it as a last line thing, the Hail Mary for patients. I'm saying if we could educate clinicians more and they recognize that this therapy is very safe, very, very long safety record, and it really is complementary to invasive procedures, and it really does not need to be reserved for the people who can't get procedures. I've seen patients in whom ECP has been used upfront. They've had a heart catheterization. A decision has been made to treat them with medicines and other therapies, including ECP. And those patients have done very well without the subsequent need for intervention. So I think that there needs to be education of clinicians. This is not last line. This is something you should be thinking much more upstream. And then the second problem, which is probably an equally big or bigger problem, is there's just not a lot of centers in this country. And part of the reason I joined forces with Flow Therapy is our strategy over the next 7 years is to significantly increase the number of ECP centers around the country. So we are spending lots of times talking with healthcare systems and doing joint ventures with them. As a matter of fact, I mentioned Gainesville, Georgia. That's a joint venture with Northeast Georgia Health System, where they plan to open up multiple centers in the areas that they serve. We're looking to do that in many metropolitan areas. So I agree with Jack that the second big problem is we need more centers. We need people not having the only option be, you know, get this, get that done, and there's nothing else we can do for you. And this really needs to have more access points and the ability for clinicians to prescribe it much more upstream in the care of their patients.
2: And we're working on
3: coming up next. Yeah, I'm going to cut you up right there. We have final thoughts. Now we're cutting off Jack, but we're going to get to him in just a moment. So stay with us. Quite the topic right here on KDOW in the Heart of Innovation. Don't go away.
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0: 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Once again, here's Emmy Award-winning journalist Kim McNicholas and interventional cardiologist Dr. John Phillips.
1: And welcome back, everybody. We've only got a few minutes left. So let's talk about some of the absolute contraindications to this therapy, because I think we're enticing folks to look for alternative treatment, which is fantastic, but not everybody qualifies for it, right?
4: Yeah, so let me tell you about the known contraindications to ECP. So the first is if you have an active blood clot in your leg, something called a deep vein thrombosis. If you have that in your leg, you don't want to be pumping on that leg because you can cause that clot to dislodge and go to the lungs. So active deep vein thrombosis, absolute no-no. After the deep vein thrombosis has been treated with a blood thinner and it's gone, you can then be a candidate for ECP. Second contraindication is pregnancy. We don't have a lot of data in pregnant women with ECP, so I would not recommend a pregnant woman having this done. Third contraindication is patients with something called significant aortic regurgitation. There's a valve in your heart called the aortic valve between the main pumping chamber and your aorta. If that is severely leaking and causing blood to go backwards into your heart when the heart is relaxing, that's a contraindication to this therapy. We said that we're pumping with high pressures on the legs, pushing blood up the aorta in your abdomen. If you have a significant aortic aneurysm, so the wall of that blood vessel in your abdomen, the aorta, is aneurysmal, more than 5 centimeters in diameter, that's a contraindication to ECP. And then the final thing I want to point out is people think that having peripheral artery disease is a contraindication because you're pumping on the arteries in the legs. That is not true. Peripheral artery disease is not a contraindication for ECP.
1: What about heart failure?
4: Yeah, so heart failure is actually one of the FDA indications for ECP. So if you have chronic heart failure and it's of an ischemic etiology, either it's due to blockages in the main arteries to the heart, or it's due to microvascular disease, heart failure is actually the type of patient that we want to see receiving more ECP, not less.
3: What about my patient that just, you know, went from an 8% injection fraction to 23% going in? I just got word right now for her leg bypass. Is there a potential for her?
4: Well, the one thing that we know about ECP is there's really good evidence that it significantly increases the ejection fraction. There was a study that was done looking at patients who got ECP and then cardiac rehab versus those who got cardiac rehab alone. The benefit in terms of increasing the ejection fraction that you see with cardiac rehab, it was even more if ECP preceded that cardiac rehab. So any patient I feel who have reduced ejection fraction because of coronary disease, those are patients you should think seriously about because ECP would significantly improve their ejection fraction.
3: And so, Dr. Brown, what's your website for your centers?
4: Flowtherapy.com, FLOWTHERAPY.com.
3: And Jack, you have a website that goes beyond. What is your website to locate EECP?
2: Yeah, EECPlocator.com. And then I've also got EECPbook.com where I tell kind of my story. So
3: fantastic. Thanks so much, both of you, for joining us.
1: Thank you, guys.
3: Great conversation. Hopefully we'll do more with this story and this therapy in upcoming episodes. But if you want more great content like this, go to youtube.com/@TheWayToMyHeart.
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17: Town Hall, I'm Mary Rose. Vice President J.D. Vance has left for Switzerland as the White House looks to get negotiations with Iran back on track. U.S. and Iranian negotiators will meet at a venue in Switzerland to discuss details of their interim agreement to halt the war. This comes after Iran said it closed the Strait of Hormuz due to Israel's attacks in Lebanon. President Trump, in response, threatened to impose tolls in the waterway if a final deal isn't reached in 60 days. Talks mediated by Pakistan and Qatar are set to begin Sunday. House Speaker Mike Johnson tells the Salem Radio Network Republicans have an excellent chance of maintaining control of the House of Representatives as solid common sense candidates are running.
20: We've got great candidates, an extraordinary record to run on, a great environment, and meanwhile, the Democrats are going stock raving mad. There's an insurgent left has taken over the Democrat Party. The Marxists are taking control. They're openly running as socialists and anti-Semites and everything else. And I really, really like our chances in the fall. I'm convinced we're going
17: to
20: win.
17: Visitors to the Grand Canyon are being warned about potentially deadly heat.
21: It could get dangerously hot at the Grand Canyon this coming week. The National Park Service says earlier this month, two hikers appear to have died on the Grand Canyon's North Kaibab Trail from heat-related illness. A third hiker died days earlier along the South Kaibab Trail after becoming ill from the heat. Now the National Weather Service has issued an extreme heat watch at Grand Canyon National Park from midday Monday through Tuesday, forecasting temperatures that could reach 110 degrees at the low-elevation Phantom Ranch. Park officials say temperatures at the bottom of the canyon are often 20 to 25 degrees hotter than temperatures at the rim. I'm Donna Water.
17: U.S. gas prices have fallen to just below $4 a gallon on average. More on these stories at townhall.com.
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28: Richard in Santa Clarita wants to talk about treasury bills.
29: Yes. Thanks, Justin, for once again taking my call. I've been a listener of this show for a long time, like over 10 years, and I try to catch every episode. But one of the things, I have a question going back to what Steve Teasley used to say, and maybe emphasized it because it were the conditions back then. But he always said that whenever the 10-year treasury is lower than the 2-year, when you have the inverted rate there, he said historically always it follows with a recession. And he said that recession, it may not be next month or in 5 months or maybe even 18 months, but we did have a period of time a while back where the was an inversion that took was a long time lasting, and then finally it's switched back to more the normal. So does that mean, and given what you've said about there are so many factors now, from the war to AI and a lot of things complicated, how does that hold? I mean, taking that into consideration, I don't think we've had a recession since the last inversion.
30: Yeah, that's definitely true that we didn't have an official recession, because it did invert back in 20? Yeah, so that was back in 2023, into early 2024, where it was inverted. I think that we're in a new era. That was post World War II, when things were a bit different. Now, what we have is what we call in the industry now fiscal dominance, where yes, there can, and there's a lot of manipulation of the yield curve by Treasury, the Fed. They can do it based on issuance, or the issuing in the long end or the short end, all of that. And then the powers that be, they don't want a recession. They don't want to preside over a recession. So they'll put through some sort of spending packages, whether that's an emergency through some sort of a war, things like that. Whatever it is, they're manufacturing. And that's why I say the risk to most, for most people, the risk to markets, is really a crash up. That's kind of what you're seeing now. Everyone's worrying about 08 type of deflationary bust crash, and that certainly could happen for short stints, but you've seen those short stints are hit with some sort of stimulus. And in the background now, you have such a large deficit. And that large deficit means huge interest payments. We know it's now over $1 trillion a year, higher than the military spending, at least for now. And what that is basically government spending, right? That's government spending because they're spending on interest and that's going into people's pockets. That's dollars being created. Mm-hmm. And so that is kind of underlying everything and really, pun intended, no pun intended, trumps everything now to a degree, not entirely, but definitely has this veneer of just stimulus underneath the surface that's coming from government spending and government largesse, government effectively stimulus that's happening every single year with our deficits so large, right? We're at what, 5-6% deficit to GDP ratio, which those are levels that you see during a recession. And so it's very hard to have a true recession when the government's spending that much. The real worry is that eventually, if the either number one, the bond market takes away the printing press, basically saying we're no longer willing to finance you. I think that's farther off than people understand, mainly because the Treasury issuance schedule, are they issuing the long and the short end right now? And even under Trump, under the Biden administration, they were all kind of pushing on the low end or the short end, which is issuing short dated Treasury bonds, which I think is what you kind of asked about originally. And that is stimulative to the overall economy. There's a lot of banks that want to own that type of paper. And so they're easy to find financing in the short term. What that ultimate release valve will be is the dollar. And that's why the dollar has been structurally weak for a couple of years now. And even when the expectation for Fed rate hikes increases, you're not seeing a big rally in the dollar. I see structural downside in the dollar, and that is the release valve of all this money printing, all this fiscal dominance, all this fiscal largesse. So I know I talked a lot there. I kind of went on a tangent, but hopefully that gave you some perspective on what's going on with the underlying economy and why we're not seeing a recession, even though we had that inverted yield curve.
29: All right. Well, thank you very much.
30: No problem. Thanks for the call, Richard.
2: Let's go to John from North Carolina. How can we help you?
4: Hey, thanks for taking my call. Hey, I've listened to your show for many years, and I'm also a client. And I have, you know, gotten halfway decent at picking winners from time to time. And so now I have the problem of knowing when to trim a stock that's had a good run. So I'd love to hear practical guidelines or practical advice for using tools like, you know, trailing stops or average true range, maybe technical tools that we could use that would help us take some of the emotion and timing out of it. If you have any like rules of thumb that you could share to help us know when to trim, let's say, a third of your position if it's had a really gangbusters streak.
2: That's a great question. You know, I think that any holistic portfolio construction needs to first take into consideration what you want to have your weight in sectors be. And then when you construct what you want your weight in sectors to be, then you can dive into those names that you want to hold. But that in and of itself creates targets for where you want to be in both sectors and in those names. And so the best way to not round trip trades, but ride the roller coaster all the way up and all the way back down is to be disciplined in not necessarily how you're setting your, you know, stop losses to lock in gains, but in how strict you are with your tolerance levels at those two inputs that we just talked about, your sector weights and your individual target weights for your securities. For us, we are pretty strict, right? We have strict construction around how much we're willing to go overweight or underweight the segment benchmark when we construct the portfolios in the first place. And so if we go below or above, we are very strict in cutting names, trimming down on names, maybe some of the position, maybe all of the position. Now, there's some things we know, right? We know that stocks that exhibit positive momentum can tend to continue to do so in the short to medium term, so within the next 10 to 12 months. We know that names that are exhibiting poor momentum tend to continue to do so over the next 10 to 12 months as well. And so it's difficult to have a hard and fast rule. There are times when, you know, we are people, we see names, they have very strong momentum. You're going to want to ride that momentum. But I think it is, you know, the enemy of good is perfect, right? And so In order to have the probability of having the best investment experience, sticking to those constraints you put on your target weights for your securities and sectors is really your best friend. You may want to ride that momentum with this name that you want to hold 4% of. But there's a reason why when you enter that position, you should already have that exit plan, right? Say if I get above 6%, I'm

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10: Hey, Luke, Justin, great show. I'm calling you from Southern California with a question about my rollover IRA. I'm retired and I'm 60 plus, and I would like to start pulling money out slowly over the next few years instead of all at once to avoid a big tax bill. My taxes will definitely be higher down the line. Am I a candidate for a backdoor Roth? Any help on this would be great. Thank you.
7: Now, a backdoor Roth is specifically for high income earners who cannot contribute directly to a Roth IRA. It involves making a non-deductible traditional IRA contribution and then converting it. That's not really what you need. What you're asking is there a Roth conversion strategy, i.e. systematically converting portions of your traditional rollover IRA to a Roth IRA over multiple years? These are called Roth conversion ladders. Now, here's why you might be a good candidate, right? You are 60 plus and retired, which means you're not taking Social Security. You're not taking RMDs, which start at 73. And so there's this gap between when you stop working and when you're forced to recognize more income. And so if your current tax bracket is lower now than it will be later, which you said it was, or rather it will be, then it makes sense to pay the tax on the conversion at today's lower rate than on your all future growth and withdrawals down the road. What you probably don't want to do is convert your entire IRA in 1 year. That would push you into the highest tax bracket possible. This defeats the whole purpose of this. So you want to convert strategically each year, filling up to the 12, 22, or 24 bracket, but not going higher. This minimizes your total lifetime tax bill. It's called bracket filling or bracket topping. It's probably one of the most powerful tax planning strategies that really exists there. And this is a powerful tool, not just for you, but for anybody. This is something we help our clients with all the time. We have various tools that can say, okay, this is how much room you have. This is how much benefit you can get out of it. But the key is you need to work with a CPA or tax advisor. You need to map out this projected income year by year through age 73 when you have to start taking those RMDs and you'll obviously be on Social Security. Because you don't want to mess this up. You don't want to push yourself into a higher tax bracket and pay more taxes than you need to. A common misconception is you actually don't need earned income to do Roth conversions. There's no income limit on conversions. Anyone can convert regardless of how much they make. There's a five-year rule on converted amounts, so you can't withdraw the converted principal penalty-free until 5 years after each conversion, but you're over 59 and a half, so it's largely a non-issue. Bottom line, in your situation, a Roth conversion may make sense, but given the tax complexity, it is critical you work with a tax professional. Thanks for the call. Let's drop in another listener question now.
11: Hello. I heard Justin talking recently about there's a possibility of us be going into recession within the next 18 months. And as I understand, recessions don't just happen all of a sudden. It's kind of like a gradual slide into them. I was calling regarding retirement allocations. I have a thrift savings plan, and I was calling just to see what recommendation I could get regarding how to allocate money within that thrift savings plan between the international fund, the small cap fund, the S&P fund, the bond fund, and the cash

0: fund. I'd appreciate any insight. Thanks. I love the show.
1: So that's a very complicated question. The reason why it's a complicated question is I don't know enough about you to give a general, or rather to have a general sense of the important things to know before making these decisions. How much assets do you have relative to what you're going to need? And I don't mean dollar value. I mean, taking into consideration the traditional growth of those asset classes. How far away are you from retirement? How old are you? All of these things change the math. If you're in your 30s, you have a long time horizon. With 30 plus years until retirement, you can afford to ride out a recession, even if one hits in the next 18 months. History shows markets recover well before what your retirement date would be. So maybe you want to have 40 to 50% of the S&P, 20 to 25% in small caps, 15 to 20% in internationals, very low bond exposure for that cash treasuries fund and that bond fund. If you're in your 60s, though, the calculus changes significantly. The recession within 18 months could hit right as you're starting to draw down, which is what we call sequence of returns risk. Therefore, you would want a more defensive posture, maybe 30 to 40% cash, 15 to 20% bonds, 20 to 25% S&Ps, way less risky exposure, which would be your small caps. And so that's to say the core of your question about a recession the next 18 months, and generally they do happen more orderly. You always remember the ones that are disorderly that happen all at once. But recessions are inevitable. They're the inevitable part of the business cycle. But how much time you have left before you need your retirement is a key component that one must know before you make those investment allocation decisions. Thanks for the...
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12: Hello, Invest Talk. I was calling in regarding a question on whether or not to reinvest dividends. I know some shows that you suggest that to reinvest the dividends, whether other times you suggest not to reinvest the dividends, but wait, and then you can control it better when you want the stock or ETF price that you want to buy into at. So just wanted to see, for instance, I was retirement age, but still investing in the VOO, the S&P 500. So is that something where I think, is it just best to just get the dividends and then once it's accumulated by more shares, I'll just make a purchase then at that point rather than just reinvesting it automatically? So just wondered what your opinion is on that, and I'll be listening to your podcast. Thank you so much.
13: Well, this is a great question. It's something that's, I think, evolved over the years, especially as commissions have changed. It used to be, you know, you get a dividend, it's a small amount, or you're not going to take that money and commit more to that position and pay another dividend. And so dividend reinvestment was a way kind of around that word automatically be reinvested in that stock that's paying it. And then you can go and sell it whenever you need that income. But we're now in an age where stock trades are nothing. There's no cost there. So it's a tougher decision. And I think it depends on the person. Now, if you're a set it and forget it investor, it's not that you're buying VOO and VOO. If you're a VOO guy or gal, then it doesn't really, there's no real, you're not actively watching when that's going to dip and buy back in. If you're a more active investor and you maybe want to use that money to diversify and be more targeted with that new fresh cash that's in your account, if that's who you are, then I would not reinvest the dividends. But like I said, if you're a passive investor, just reinvest it. Because otherwise it's going to sit in your account and, you know, who knows when you're going to actually get that put in. You're probably going to do it at a time where you go randomly check your account or you see people talking about the market and how good it's doing. You go check your account. Oh, I have some cash in there. You throw it in. It's usually at a bad time. Probably won't have the discipline to go and buy when CNBC says, you know, market sell-off or market panic or whatever. Those are usually the times that you do want to buy into the market. So it just depends on who you are. But it certainly changed over the years, like I said, because of the shift away from having to pay commissions at all. But I like that you're buying dividend paying stocks. That's great. So thanks for the call. Let's go take a live call in San Francisco. We're going to talk to Lynn, listening on KDOW. You have a question for me?
14: Oh, yes. And I love your show. You're the only person that actually tells us what to invest and what not to invest in.
13: Okay.
14: Anyway, Justin, I'm a low-income, advanced-in-age senior, and I'm just wondering if you have just a couple of thousand to invest in the stock market and you're willing to take maybe a higher risk than the average person, and then if you could invest like $400 or $500 a month ongoing, if there's anything that you would suggest to invest in.
13: Well, the first question I have is you're older. You said you're relatively low income, and this money is this money to live on? Do you have a goal for this money? What is this money going to be used for, and in what time frame?
14: No, this money would be separate from the money I live on. So it would be something I could take maybe a little more risk on.
13: Got it. Okay. And so you're looking for maybe some funds or some asset allocation that would make sense over the maybe medium to long term?
14: Yes.
13: Okay.
14: probably not too long term because I'm getting up there, but medium term.
13: Medium term. Okay. So you're willing to take some risk, which means that you can probably get a little bit of equities in there. But in today's world, I would probably want some sort of harder assets. So I would probably have a mix between like a global ETF, because you're probably not going to do individual stocks. It doesn't sound like you probably have the time or the wherewithal to do deeper research on individual names, correct? So you want to stick with funds. Probably want a low-cost global ETF. I think that would be the start. There are a lot of good ones out there that are low-cost, but I would focus on global, not just domestic. Then I would probably sprinkle in a good amount of harder assets. So number one, like a REIT fund that would produce some income for you, diversify you beyond just equities. And I also have some sort of precious metals, probably a mix between gold and silver. Precious metals, probably in the 10 to 15% of that portfolio. So those are the three main asset classes. You probably want to mix in a little bit of fixed income, probably shorter duration bonds as well, maybe in the 20 to 25% of the portfolio. So those are the three main areas that I would focus. Sorry, I guess there would be four main areas I would focus on. You want to lean probably 50% of that being in the global ETF, equity ETF, and then the other 50% spread between those other three.
14: Thank you so much. No problem. I appreciate it.
13: No problem. I wish you good luck and call back if you have any more questions.
14: Thank you, Justin. Thank you, Lynn. Take care.
13: You too as well.
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17: With SRN News, I'm Ron Taylor. Vice President J.D. Vance is on his way to Switzerland for talks between the U.S. and Iran. Vance departed this afternoon, a day after the talks were supposed to start in Geneva. Iran says it has closed the Strait of Hormuz. However, the White House is challenging the Iranian claim. President Trump, in response today, threatening to impose U.S. tolls on the crucial waterway if a final deal with Iran isn't reached in 60 days. Vance confirmed that negotiations are already getting underway with the arrival of Jared Kushner and Steve Witkoff. The vice president remarked it came as Iran had announced it's closing the strait due to continued Israeli attacks in Lebanon. Los Angeles Mayor Karen Bass declaring an emergency today to ensure the city gets the resources it needs to fight a large warehouse fire that sent large plumes of smoke into the air. The fire at a privately owned cold storage warehouse is in the city's Boyle Heights neighborhood, started Wednesday, and continues to burn. This is SRN News.
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23: Hey guys, love the show. Mark from San Diego. Just looking for your long-term and shorter-term outlooks on oil with all the gyrations in the Middle East. I still own various funds, as well as individual stocks like Exxon and Chevron and that kind of stuff, oil stocks. And I'm wondering if I should trim now or sit on it. I'm in no rush to sell them, but they've been up quite a bit in the last couple of years since I bought them. So just your thoughts going long-term, trim, sit on it or add to it, and I listen to you on the show. Thanks. Bye.
13: There's a lot of lessons to me that have come out of this war, not just politically. that's one lesson I think everyone's probably learning in some way, shape, or form. But it's also about the oil and energy industries and the dynamics in the oil patch. And to me, the big takeaway is the closing of the Strait of Hormuz was something everybody warned about for a long period of time. And frankly, you know, I've been doing this a long time, 25 years, and I heard about it. Never thought it was a big risk, but it was a big boogeyman that everyone threw out there that if that happens, the oil markets will go crazy. They will go insane. And that would be the end of the world. Well, guess what? We're over 3 months into this. And there are issues. I'm not saying there aren't. And obviously, if it's closed another probably month or two, there'll be even more issues. So it's a problem. But clearly, it's not nearly as big of a problem as everyone made it out to be before it ever happened. Why? Because oil is a global market. And the Middle East has the most oil, but it's not the only place to get oil. And so the lesson here is that if this isn't going to moonshot oil prices to levels that allow the big oil companies to extract oil at huge valuations or huge margins, shall we say, then what is? So what I did is I said, you know, if you're going to gain exposure, and I'm talking right now, you know, it's okay to have some exposure right now for a potential super spike, because that's I think a pretty good political bet that this will come to a head to a point where prices do accelerate to the upside and it puts pressure probably on the current U.S. administration to do something to resolve it. Right now, oil is at, you know, $90 a barrel in that range, kind of hanging between 90 and 100. Higher, not great, but not a catastrophe for the world. But what it's telling me is that if you want to invest in this space, I don't really feel great about the big oil names, just E&Ps in general. First off, you have to understand that they're price takers. It means that they just get what the market says they're going to get. There's not much strategy behind that. Yeah, there's hedging and things like that, but overall, they're price takers. So I said, what about the rest of the energy world? What about transport stocks, meaning the pipeline companies? And then I went and looked at Chevron, Exxon, and then Williams Company. I looked at the last 10 years, even the last 15 years, the last 10 years. Let's look at Williams Company. Total return, 14.25%. It's one of the largest oil pipeline companies out there. Then you look at Chevron, 9% total return over the last 10 years. Exxon, 7.5%. Last 15 years, Exxon, 6.2%. Chevron, 6.6%. Williams Company, 8.5%. So clearly, it makes more sense to own the pipeline companies. Then what about the refiners? The largest one is Valero. What's that return over the last 10 years? 18.5% annualized. That's an incredible return. 15 years, 18%. Annualized, just consistent. And they're not building a lot of new refineries. And it's difficult to get new pipelines built. So it's all about scarcity there. And they're the only game in town for the most part. They can extract higher returns. So my lesson here is I want to own those names within the oil patch. Names that have exposure to refining, that have midstream capabilities, meaning moving oil and gas from the wellhead to where it's actually used. That's the way I'm starting to look at the oil industry.
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16: Hi, this is Jen in Portland, Oregon, and I have a question about private credit versus private equity. There's a lot of news lately about private credit and investors wanting redemptions, firms not always allowing all of those. And I was just wondering if you can speak to whether private credit also includes private equity firms, or if not, very curious like how those interact. And also, if they are something separate, I'm also curious, like, what private equity firms look like right now in terms of performance. I know that they often have investments in the forms of, like, limited partnerships, reporting that might be somewhat opaque or limited in frequency. I would love to hear the answer on your show. Thanks so much.
13: This is a great question, and there are some similarities and differences. The first similarity, the main similarity, is that they're both private. They're both called private. Private equity, private credit. Meaning, you don't know what the true value is. It is private. It is not public. It's not in public markets. It's not traded every day. That's the best thing about public markets. It is liquid. It is transparent. You know what the value is. Don't let anyone ever tell you that private is better than public. If you're talking about the same asset class, say that. Now, there are private startup investments, things like that, that may be great opportunities. I'm not going to poo-poo those. I've made those, and I've done great with those. But if you're talking about asset classes in general, I much rather own public credit or public equity versus private credit or private equity. So those are the similarities. Now, what are the differences? One's credit, one's equity. Credit is basically bonds. That's this capital structure. When you own private credit, you own the debt of these various companies. And it's a portfolio of debt, portfolio of companies that you own the debt on. Private equity, you own the equity. That's what it is. You own effectively ownership in the business, the upside of the business. That's more risk because you're lower on the capital structure. Credit, debt is at or near the top of the capital structure. So that means in bankruptcy, they're the first ones to be paid back. Versus equity, you're at the bottom. And usually in bankruptcy, you get next to nothing. Now, private credit has to pay you out money. They regularly, sometimes monthly, quarterly, etc. And they need their companies to perform in order to get that cash flow. Whereas private equity, the hope is that eventually they'll sell off the businesses, maybe to another private equity firm. Maybe they'll go public. That's the ultimate dream, is to actually take some of these companies they bought and take them public and cash out. But that could be in 5 years, could be 7 years, could be 10 years. They continue to push, kick the can down the road and push winding down a lot of these private equity funds until later and later because they can't get liquidity for these businesses. And a lot of them are struggling. And the same with private credit. But once again, you know that easier because they're actually, are they paying you or not? They're supposed to be paying you. Not in PICs, what's called payment in kind, but actually cash. And some of them have stopped doing that. And so that's the difference here. Certainly private credit is safer than private equity, but it does have its own potential issues. And think of it as a very high, very junky, high yield bond fund. It's effectively what it is without you knowing what the value is and hoping you continue to get paid. It's kind of what private equity or private credit is. Hopefully that gave you a good sense of the difference.
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13: We're going to go take a live call and talk to Chris in Pleasant Hill. He wants to talk about Roth conversions.
7: Yeah. Hi. Thanks for taking my call. Yeah, I'm just struggling with understanding the benefit of, paying the taxes now versus later because you have less money working for you over time. You know, each year you pay the taxes on the conversion, and in my case, I'll probably have to pay like 24%. I don't know. I just struggle with that fact that I'm reducing my money by 24%.
13: So the concept is very simple, but executing it effectively is challenging without the right tools. So let me explain. So when you're doing Roth conversions, what your goal here is effectively tax arbitrage. Okay. So you talked about your 24% tax rate. Okay. So if you took $100,000, let's use round numbers, and you pay 24% tax today, and you're left with $76,000, and you go invest that $76,000, and you earn the same return on that $76,000 over the next, call it 20 years, as you would if you didn't do the conversion and you invested $100,000 and you had the same return, and then you take the money out in 20 years at the same tax rate of 24%, the amount you would get net of taxes would be exactly the same. It would be exactly the same. The numbers are exactly the same. So the only reason to do it is if your tax rate today, when you do the conversion, is lower than what it will be in the future. What you're effectively doing is saying, I want to lock in this tax rate today because in the future, I will be in a lower, in a higher tax bracket.
7: Right. Okay.
13: Okay. So that's why usually if you're making a lot of money, you're in a high tax bracket, you probably don't want to do Roth conversions. Usually the best time to do this is after retiring, the year after, when you're not making, you don't have income anymore. And between that time and when you take Social Security, and especially before you take RMDs. And that's what you're also trying to avoid, is RMDs and being forced into a higher tax bracket. Because that's what happens a lot, is that you're forced into this higher tax bracket when you do the RMDs, and then you have no control. So what you're doing with Roth conversions is you're taking control today and locking in a potentially lower rate. Now, this is what we do for clients, and this is what I say with the right tools you can affect, you can understand, is what is my tax rate today? What will my tax rate be next year, in 5 years, in 10 years, in 20 years, based on my Social Security income? Do I get pension income? When am I going to retire? How much money am I making today? What am I likely to be making in 5, 10, 20 years? Your entire financial picture. This is what we do for clients. Beyond just managing their accounts, we're also developing these strategies from a financial plan. This is what a financial plan does. Now, we have tools. We're not doing the calculations ourselves. We use what's called Orion planning. Where our clients log in and they can see their accounts and all the transactions and everything, but also see all their entire financial picture. They can pull in their bank accounts and credit cards and mortgages and everything else, and I'll put it all together. And we can also say, hey, what are you going to get at retirement from Social Security, right? At 67 or 70, and if we can plan out when you should take Social Security, also based on Roth conversion, right? Because a lot of times it's like, not only should you wait to take your Social Security so that, you know, it grows, but also you can do more Roth conversions between now and when you actually get Social Security. So all of these it's a complex moving picture that you need to put together either yourself or have somebody that has the tools that can do it for you. So that's why you're confused. Is number one, you don't understand the basic math, which is it's all about tax arbitrage. That's it. That makes sense?
7: Yeah. Thank you very much.
13: No problem. Thanks for the call.
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8: Hi, guys. My question is regarding when you calculate ratios for companies, do you usually use the GAAP or non-GAAP? Because, you know, some of these numbers vary so much. What is your policy when you do your calculations in general? Thank you.
13: We always use GAAP. Now, can non-GAAP be useful? Yes, it can. But far more often than not, especially when you're getting into growthier names, tech names, et cetera, they're using non-GAAP numbers because they don't like the way the GAAP numbers come out. Remember, GAAP is generally accepted accounting principles. So that, and it's there for people like us, investors, to look from company to company and know that if we're looking at earnings or cash flow or whatever, that it's calculated in the same manner as every other company that's out there. Now, there are wrinkles, once again, that you have to adjust for that can make certain companies look a little bit different than others. And that's why a lot of them use non-GAAP. But the problem is, once again, non-GAAP is just bastardizing the process of telling the public how the company is doing. So if you and when you hear non-GAAP, one non-GAAP is not the same as another's non-GAAP. They're not using the same non-GAAP process. They're making up their own non-GAAP process and saying, based on this non-GAAP process, this is what our earnings are. But this other company, when they go use non-GAAP, it's a different process. It's a different way of getting that number. So unless you dig into the details, you're probably going to get misleaded. And so that's why we focus on, did I say misleaded? Misled. That's a better way to say it. You're going to be misled. So I would stick with GAAP.
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29: Today I had a question on railroad stocks. I just wanted to get your overall opinion. I've heard people talk about them in a positive way, negative. I'm just looking to see what you guys think about them. If you could just talk about why railroad stocks are a bad investment. just something to kind of help direct me on how I should be looking at these, if at all. I'll be looking forward to hearing your answer on the podcast. And thanks as always, guys.
13: I'm not sure where you're getting the idea that railroad stocks tend to be bad investments. Actually, they're some of the best businesses in the world. They have natural monopolies on a very efficient way to move goods through different nodes in their network. Yes, there are alternatives of shipping via truck or plane, but those tend to be very inefficient, especially when you're moving large quantities of products to specific locations, especially locations where, you know, there's a large population. And if you go look at the profitability of some of these names, I'm just looking at like Union Pacific, one of the largest out there. Their return on equity right now is 41%. And if I zoom out historically, it's basically, I'm going back to a chart all the way to 1998. And through the early 2010s, the return on equity is around 10, 11%, but it's been steadily rising. And over the past decade or so, it's averaged 30, 40%. Now, we own a separate rail company than UNP, but it's still very profitable. These are consistent businesses. Yeah, they tend to be cyclical. But once again, it's they operate an efficient service. Yes, not as flexible as some of the other ones. But for the bulk of the move from, say, the ports to the middle of the country, there's nothing more efficient. Once again, most of them have very strong monopolies on different routes. So I don't know where you're getting the idea that railroad stocks are bad businesses. No, they're actually some of the most incredible businesses out there. They're boring. Sure, they are boring. I get that. Not exciting. It's railroads. It's old school. But the trailing returns are incredible. I mean, if you look at UNP, 15-year total return, 13% annualized. That's very good. Go look at, let's see, the name that we own is also a domestic railroad company. Their 10-year annualized return, 19%. So yes, everybody should have railroad stocks on their watch list. Now is the time to buy it? Another question. You know, a lot of them have good momentum now. Part of this is higher oil costs. It makes their service even more efficient or more cost effective, shall we say. Because shipping via plane or truck suddenly just got a lot more expensive. So it means that more and more goods are being shipped by rail. I love railroad stocks. Now let's go with a YouTube comment section question. Samium says, hello, InvestDoc. Would like to get your thoughts and opinion on the recent SEC ruling change that effectively scrapped the minimum $25,000 pattern day trading requirement. I see very little media attention on this. And the argument is that it lowers the barrier for more investors. Does this not make it riskier for the investor, especially if trading on margin? How is that rule change beneficial to the market? So usually that pattern day trading requirement is for retirement accounts, IRAs, Roth IRAs. There's not really that issue with taxable brokerage accounts, which is what you would need to take on margin. So that I'll just address it in regards to those retirement accounts. And I think the simple answer is it's important to have some sort of safeguard for the average investor. I don't think that it benefits markets in any way. When I hear benefits markets, to me, it's all about maybe creating more liquidity, more price discovery, etc. And frankly, I don't see this doing either. I see this as a much higher risk that investors will misuse it, especially in today's world, where it's very get rich quick. There's a lot of gambling. There's a lot of day trading. And to do that in an IRA or Roth IRA just doesn't, I think, benefit the end investor who should be investing more for the long term. Because most traders, they flame out. They don't have the discipline. They don't have a plan. They just hear stories, or they're kind of flying by the seat of their pants. And that certainly is a recipe for disaster. So if you see this change, to me, this is more to do with lobbyists they want more trading. They want to make a spread, especially high frequency traders and the Citadels of the world. They want more volume that they can make their extra little penny on, or tenths of a penny. And that's what this is all about. This is not better for the investor. It's not creating better price discovery, to be frank. And so I don't like this change.
0: 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Because of the nature of the interactive dialogue inherent in the format of this program, it's important for the listener to understand that not all comments made will apply to them. Specifically, nothing said shall be taken to be investment advice, or shall statements on this program be considered an offer to buy or sell security. Because such advice is rendered solely on an individual basis, and at times will require that the investor review a prospectus before investing. InvestTalk is a copyrighted program of Klein, Pavlis, and Peasley Financial, a registered investment advisor firm, which retains all rights.
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1: News this hour from Town Hall. I'm Ron Taylor. Vice President J.D. Vance on his way to Switzerland for talks between the U.S. and Iran. He departed this afternoon, a day after the talks were supposed to start in Geneva. Iran says it's closed the Strait of Hormuz. However, the White House is challenging that claim. President Trump, in response today, threatening to impose U.S. tolls on the crucial waterway if a final deal with Iran isn't reached in 60 days. Vance confirming the negotiations are getting underway with the arrival of Jared Kushner and Steve Witkoff. Stefan Jufa, who lives in northern Israel near the border, says there are no supportive of a military withdrawal from southern Lebanon without the dismantling of Hezbollah first.
10: We cannot just stop and pull out because here where we are, we need to be protected against Hezbollah. The war started with Lebanon because Hezbollah was firing at us. This is not an Israeli initiative. So we had to find some safe room in order to defend our villages.
1: Oscar Mike Johnson says Republicans are focused on a host of domestic issues, including election integrity.
12: The last administration left this country with a mess in every area of public policy. We addressed a whole lot of it in the first reconciliation bill, the Working Families Tax Cuts, the big, beautiful bill. We did Reconciliation 2.0 to make sure that we can fund border security and immigration enforcement. Shockingly, Democrats don't want to give a dime to that anymore. And now we're on 3.0, Reconciliation 3.0. It's going to be geared to continuing to get our country back on the right track with addressing affordability and national defense and this fraught crisis that we're seeing in Democrat blue states, and also election integrity.
1: Los Angeles Mayor Karen Bass declaring an emergency Saturday to ensure the city gets the resources it needs to fight a large warehouse fire that sent large plumes of smoke in the air. The fire at a privately owned cold storage warehouse started Wednesday. News at townhall.com.
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1: This weekend marks the official start to summer.
2: Sunday is the longest day of the year for half the planet. The summer solstice this Sunday marks the longest day of the year in the Northern Hemisphere and the start of astronomical summer. It's the opposite in the Southern Hemisphere, where it's the shortest day of the year and winter will start. The Earth's axis is tilted at an angle as it travels around the sun. Solstices mark the times when the Earth is tipped most extremely, either toward or away from the sun. That means the hemispheres are getting very different amounts of sunlight, and the days and nights are at their most unequal. I'm Haya Pinjwani.
1: The early results are in. This U.S. men's national team is for real in this World Cup. With a creative offensive attack producing goals in front of a stadium shaking home crowds, the Americans have already won their group and booked their place in the knockout round. A final group stage match against Turkey and L.A. awaits. The optimism and expectations of a deep run in the tournament are rising quickly. More news at townhall.com. Federal prosecutors are bringing new charges as the Trump administration continues its effort to dismantle Antifa's nationwide network.
3: The Trump administration is notching another victory in its crackdown on Antifa. After federal prosecutors charged 15 people accused of obstructing immigration enforcement operations in Minnesota, the defendants allegedly coordinated efforts to disrupt an ICE operation in Minneapolis using blockades, tracking tactics, and intimidation. The case is the latest in a nationwide effort targeting Antifa-linked extremists and terror suspects. Willie Nelson, The White House.
1: Utah has spent the past year fighting measles outbreaks in almost every county, and experts say there's no clear end in sight. While some parts of the state have successfully stopped the spread, the highly contagious virus is continuing its steady march. The outbreaks are fueled by dropping childhood vaccination rates. Health officials worry measles cases will rise again when school starts and cold weather arrives. More on these stories at townhall.com. I'm Ron Taylor.
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16: Welcome to Around the House. I'm Eric G. This weekend for Father's Day and Men's Health Month, we're tackling a topic that's been unspoken for far too long: male victims of domestic violence and abuse. Years ago, I was one of them. Back then, resources were almost impossible to find. That's why today we're having a real conversation, sharing stories, busting myths, and most importantly, giving you the help that's available now. Fellas, if you're dealing with emotional abuse, physical intimidation, financial control, or anything that makes you feel unsafe in your own home, you are not alone. Help exists. We'll be covering warning signs, safety planning, local resources, and how to support someone who's struggling. Stick with me on this. This hour could change a life, or maybe even save one. Welcome to the Around the House Show, your trusted source for everything about your home. I'm Eric G. Thanks for joining me today. This episode is going to be a little bit different. This is part of our new health and lifestyle series that we're doing here on the show, and what I call added and bonus content. And I thought we'd start out the first one with my friend and author Ann Silvers. Welcome to Around the House, my friend.
17: Glad to be here. Wow, your inaugural session.
16: Yeah, this is such an important topic, and it's back in the news again. We had a few years ago, we had the world of Johnny Depp and all of that. And now you've come out with the second edition of your book.
5: a new revised version. And let's talk about that today. And by the way, guys, this involves me. So this is a very personal side of this too.
17: Yeah. Yeah. Yeah. Just yesterday, there's big news about a woman. I can't remember. It's Colorado. She had poisoned her husband by putting a huge dose of fentanyl in his Moscow Mule. Mm-hmm. And she was found guilty recently and just sentenced yesterday to life in prison.
5: I watched that and got chills on it because it was on like I'm going to mess it up. It was Dateline. It was 2020. It was one of those evening 1 hour, 2 hour murder shows that they air on network TV on Friday or Saturday nights, whatever night it was. And I was watching that and holy smokes, she was so out of it from what I saw, at least, that she wrote a book about her kids not having the dad to try to kind of hide it.
17: Oh, yeah. She drew attention. So I think we haven't yet mentioned the name of the book.
5: Oh, yes.
17: And the topic.
5: Let's do this.
17: It's Abuse of Men by Women. It happens. It hurts. Let's deal with it is the title now. I had a slightly different subtitle at the end. I had, instead of let's deal with it, I had it's time to get real about it. And so there's 10 years between the two books, and there has been some movement forward on the topic. Johnny Depp, I think, is a lot of the reason why it moved forward. So the subtitle, I wanted it to reflect. We are in a different time. We still have lots of room for growth and around awareness and the system in terms of handling it.
5: Double standards,
17: men being able to recognize what's happening to them, women being taken to account.
5: Mm-hmm. Yeah, it's wild. And one of what you're mentioning there, I think it was just this week. Yeah, she got sentenced to life in prison on that. The almost Johnny Depp-ish story that's been coming out this year was the whole thing with The Bachelorette. I don't know if you saw that.
17: Oh, well, for sure.
5: I mean, holy smokes, that whole thing that has been going out. And again, I don't watch a lot of these reality shows. It's not my thing. But that whole Mormon Wives and Taylor Frankie Paul's domestic violence stuff, again, was insane. And there's always a he said, she said part of it. But when one of the co-stars in that show released the video of her throwing those bar stools. And there's one of the things I hear out. Oh, well, I mean, she weighs 90 pounds. What hurt could she do? She was hucking bar stools probably better than I was could ever huck bar stools, bouncing them off head, bouncing them off her kid. And I usually say allegedly, but there's video that made it into that show.
17: The video was very profound. I think it's another level of awakening for people when they can see it.
5: Yep.
17: And you know what it that it happened to you.
5: Yeah.
17: But it can be hard for other people to recognize it and without their brain going to this minimizing it, kind of just like you kind of walk through. And so I love the video is very dramatic. And so five ways that women overcome their size disadvantage when they are physically abusing their male partner. So let's see how many of them I can name. So one is throwing things. Okay. So we got that in that Bachelorette video. She's throwing something that can really hurt somebody, right? So she's throwing heavy bar stools.
5: Yeah.
17: And it's a bit of physics that when something is got that distance, it can do more harm.
5: Yeah.
17: And she can be a distance away and still create harm. Then another one that I saw play out in that video, another one of the ways that women overcome their size disadvantage, is by men doing the manly thing of not hitting a girl.
5: Mm-hmm.
17: So he doesn't pick up the bar stool and throw it back at her.
5: Exactly.
17: Like you might do if two guys are fighting, right?
5: No question. Yeah. If that was a buddy and we're having some kind of argument and a bar stool flies, there's another bar stool or a fist going and it's an equal fight.
17: Yeah. And so, and we know she wasn't that afraid of him because she actually physically advances towards him. So she's already thrown bar stools at him and then she comes towards him. She's not afraid of him.
5: No.
17: And like I had a guy who was elderly when he was talking to me about his story. He had endured like severe physical abuse from his ex-wife for like 20 years. and she would beat him up in front of the kids. He one time tried to squish himself under the kids' bunk beds to try and get away from her kicking, and she would choke him. He would put his hands in his pockets to stop himself from hitting her back.
5: Yeah.
17: And he didn't even identify as being abused until he went to work with a black eye and his coworker, who I suspect was already like seeing the

0: and that's the reason why the guy didn't recognize for 20 years till somebody named it. He didn't know. And I think we set men up because we're not talking about it enough. So men don't know the red flags to look for. Don't even know they should be looking for it. Don't know this can happen to them, and then are confused when it does.
1: 100%. And trust me, guys, I've been in this boat. No shame towards this guy. I was in the same thing where it wasn't 20 years, but I put myself in that position, didn't recognize it, didn't know how to deal with it. And things get out of hand quickly.
0: Yeah.
1: So back to the five, because I'm going to switch this up. And
0: okay, back to the five. So we named throwing things.
1: Yep.
0: We named man not fight, a woman counting on a man not to fight back.
1: Yep.
0: Another one is when surprise attacks.
1: Yep.
0: That happened to me. Yeah, exactly. While they're sleeping, while they're driving, while their back is turned.
1: Yep.
0: Another one is like when they're in a vulnerable position. So they could be intoxicated.
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1: And Satchel from Steel Panther. And you are listening to
0: Around the House with Eric G.
1: Yeah.
0: We love Eric G, and you should too.
2: Welcome back to the Around the House show. 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
3: So back to the five, because I'm going to switch us up. And
4: okay, back to the five. So we named we named throwing things.
3: Yep.
4: We named man not fight, woman counting on a man not to fight back.
3: Yep.
4: Another one is when surprise attacks.
3: Yep.
4: While they're
3: that happened to me.
4: Exactly. While they're sleeping, while they're driving, while their back is turned.
3: Yep.
4: Another one is like when they're in a vulnerable position. So they could be intoxicated or
3: sick, hurt.
4: Yeah. One man in particular has told me that the violence got much worse when, after they had a child, and she would physically attack him while he was holding the child, a baby. And, and so he couldn't fight back.
3: Yeah. And that's tough. And then, and not only is there, but there's also financial stuff out there as well. When financial times are tough, I've seen it then too, where maybe the man doesn't have a way to get out of the situation and they're just barely making along. It seems like, oh, we're vulnerable. Okay, let's go.
4: Oh, for sure. Or they're trapped by a child or by a marriage or some level of commitment, like living together even.
3: Yeah.
4: They can use commitment as as a way to keep attacking.
3: Yeah, it's wild. Again, the first time I ever had violence against me was a sneak attack and alarm clock coming from my head in my sleep at 1 o'clock in the morning when I was sleeping. So these are things that, and no warning, that was my first time dealing with it. And all of a sudden you're put in a really horrible situation. And for me, I was so lucky that I didn't wake up instinctually trying to fight back.
4: Yeah,
3: I think if that hall light hadn't been on where I noticed who it was instantly, I could have put myself in a lot of legal trouble.
4: Right.
3: Because I would have thought, hey, some guy broke into my house and is trying to kill me. It's a fight.
4: Right. Exactly. And that was probably part of her intention was not only to harm you physically, but to get you to react in a way where she could call the police.
3: Yep.
4: Police are still much more likely to arrest a guy and then get all kinds of entrapment going on. Financial, legal, and you know what that's like when...
3: It's expensive.
4: So the false accusations. So sometimes it'll get made up when nothing has happened.
3: Yep.
4: When the guy hasn't done anything, like what happened to you.
3: Yeah.
4: And sometimes it'll happen because she instigated.
3: Yeah, 100%. 100%. And to go back, and this is a problem that I see out there, is we're making progress. But in this whole Taylor Paul thing here that I'm seeing, Hulu knew what was going on with this. And they used it to market the show.
4: Yeah.
3: In my opinion, they used it to market the show. I saw over the weekend, again, this is a show I never would have watched, but over Mother's Day, it was on over at the house that we were at. And one of the people in the house was watching it. And I was just like, holy smokes, these guys knew in episode one, they showed the video. So they had it. And in the first episode of the series, they addressed it and just kept going. And I'm like, wow, okay. You guys still went with it.
4: I thought they canceled the season. Did they
3: That was season five that they canceled that they haven't done.
4: Oh.
3: But they knew through season one, two, three, and four, they knew exactly what was happening.
4: Okay.
3: Because they opened episode one that I saw part of it with. They're talking about it, and that brought my attention. I'm like, you guys did four and we're going to do five seasons until this got released.
4: Yeah, it's just not taken seriously enough. There's not, because what they did was when the, you were watching Mormon Wife. So it was the Bachelorette one.
3: Oh yeah. That's the one that they were pulling her on because they wanted her mom's a TikTok, whatever. They wanted that audience to catch the show.
4: Right.
3: They knew exactly what was going on. ABC knew exactly what was happening.
4: So they knew they were making an abusive woman, a physically dangerous, a physically abusive woman, the Bachelorette, glorified, and then get men to vie for her, affection, attention, et cetera.
3: Thanks, Disney.
4: Yeah.
3: I'm sorry. I'm going to call you out on that, Disney. Come on.
4: Yeah. And what they were doing in reality was putting all those other men in danger.
3: Mm-hmm.
4: And that's part of why we have to raise awareness, is people do not understand that this is actually dangerous.
3: Yeah.
4: Yeah. There's all kinds of partner abuse, but the physically abusive stuff is physically dangerous. The financially abusive stuff is financially dangerous.
3: It is.
4: The psychologically abusive stuff is psychologically is dangerous.
3: Yeah.
4: And people need to recognize that so that they will get away from it before they are more harmed.
3: Yeah, it's interesting. And it was so interesting that I know that ABC had seen that video, but until it showed up on TMZ and it was made public, they went, all of a sudden, everybody clutches the pearls and goes, oh my gosh, we got to take this down. I'm like, you are banking on that. And to me, the double standard is insane. If you go back and watch an old James Bond movie and James Bond slaps the Bond girl in the movie, people go, oh my gosh. But if a guy gets kicked in the groin, there's a laugh track attached to it.
4: Yeah.
3: And both are equal.
4: Yeah. Yeah. There was a Super Bowl movie before I wrote the first edition of the book. And so it made it into the first edition. And it was it was definitely a soda company. Mm-hmm. And a woman throws a soda can at what obviously is her partner. He's sitting on a park bench and she throws a soda can at his head.
3: Yeah.
4: A full soda can.
3: Yeah.
4: That could kill a person.
3: Yeah. Not good. Certainly
4: give them a concussion, right? And so it's so seen as okay, maybe endorsed, maybe and comical, that they put it into a commercial where they're trying to sell their product with that idea.
3: Yeah.
4: It would not happen with the genders reversed because it would be so obvious to people.
3: Absolutely.
4: This is not a good thing. This is not a good message. This is not marketable.
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10: With SRN News, I'm Ron Taylor. Vice President J.D. Vance has left for Switzerland as the White House looks to get negotiations with Iran back on track. Vance expected to meet Sunday, with Iran's parliamentary and central bank and oil officials, as well as mediators from Pakistan and Qatar, dispatched to Switzerland for the talks. Iran says it's closed the Strait of Hormuz. However, the White House is challenging that claim. Los Angeles Mayor Karen Bass declaring an emergency as large plumes of smoke are emitting from a large warehouse in the city's Boyle Heights neighborhood that started Wednesday, prompting shelter-in-place orders in the area. Father's Day is tomorrow, and Americans are expecting to spend big. The National Retail Federation's annual survey projects Father's Day spending to hit a record $28 billion this year. The survey said over half of those celebrating Dad this year will treat him to a special outing. 60% plan on getting Father's Day cards. 58% say they're buying something special. This is SRN News.
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3: So I started looking, I'm going to go on a little side note here, and this is in this awareness thing. I decided the other day, I was thinking about you coming on the show, and I started looking around at what they were calling domestic violence shelters in my region around Portland, Oregon.
4: Yeah.
3: There's not one that I see that takes men.
4: Yes, that is the situation. There's somewhere around 3 in the United States.
3: 3.
4: Yeah, somewhere in that, around that number. I think, maybe it's bigger than that now. But I researched it a couple years ago. I would say it's probably still under 10.
3: Yeah.
4: Yeah. And because, there's a lot of reasons for that. One is that the whole domestic violence system was begun by women who were helping women mm-hmm. who were in that situation. So all of the basis of the entire system is on that premise that it happens to women and we need to protect women. Even though there was research at the time that showed it's about equal that it happens. That equality research was squelched and we're still having to just make tiny inroads into that system because it has become so strong and taken all the oxygen out of the room.
3: Yeah, and it's maddening to me because when my whole situation went around, and this is where it hits home with me, where I could have used that service back when I went through it because what happened was, and we'll tell my story here just kind of in a short way, but I had a week or so before had caught what I thought was, in my world at least, very unacceptable behavior of a parent treating a child. So I had walked in and watched, at the time, my wife dragging her daughter, not mine, that was my stepkid at the time, backwards down the hall by the hair. And I went, whoa, we do not do this. Unacceptable. No reason for that. I mean, kid was probably 12, maybe, out of memory. So big enough. Anyway, you don't do that no matter if they're 5 or 18. But I was like, holy smokes, heel dragging, backwards dragging down the hall with a fistful of hair. And I'm like, unacceptable. I don't care. This is my kid. Don't get in the middle of it. I'm not going to allow abuse in the house, period. Not acceptable. That was clearly the line I had crossed with my ex. And so the next week, we were actually a couple days going out on vacation to go camping. And I go out to go get dinner. I hadn't heard from her all day. And I'm like, okay, she's mad, whatever. I went out to go get dinner and went into like Panda Express, I think. And they're like, hey, your card's declined. I'm like, there's money in that account. We'll use this next one. That card's declined. All of my cards were declined. Come to find out, she had gone into the bank, talked that bank teller who was familiar with both of us to transfer all the money into her account. So my bank account was zero. And she went through and had canceled all of my credit cards, saying that they were lost or stolen.
4: Wow.
3: All I had was cash in hand. That's not enough to get a hotel.
4: Right.
3: So I ended up crashing at a friend's house for a few days until I could get that straightened around. And it took me over a month to get the banking stuff figured out, because I'm like, she's not on that. These were not joint accounts. This was an account in my name only that she wasn't on. But the bank teller went, oh, yeah, you guys are in here all the time. I'll take care of you.
4: Wow.
3: So, you know what I mean? It was deep. And then that night is when that happened. And so this was very well planned out.
4: Right. Yeah. So I didn't actually remember that part of your story, the financial part. It speaks to financial abuse.
3: Yeah.
4: And it speaks to that getting locked in.
3: Yeah.
4: And also gives us more evidence that, yes, she had this grand plan, which mm-hmm. now a lot of malicious women, this is not women in general we're talking about. We're talking about malicious women, but there's
3: just like malicious men.
4: Yeah, exactly. And so the system now is so known that there are many women who will work it.
3: Yes.
4: And so she was trying to get you to hit her.
3: It was well planned out.
4: Yeah.
3: You know,
4: and so luckily you fled. Luckily you found your car keys that night.
3: Yep.
4: And you were able to, after some running away from her and
3: I made 4 laps around the kitchen at least, just trying to stay away.
4: Yeah.
3: So I was the one when went and called the police. I was the one that had blood running down my head. She didn't have a mark on her, which was awesome. But still, be prepared. They're going to detain everybody in that situation. That's common, especially in Washington.
4: Yeah. So even though you had blood running down your face, and like you said, she didn't.
3: Yep.
4: And yours, at least, they detained you, but did not charge you.
3: Exactly.
4: Yeah.
3: But unfortunately, since she had no criminal history, they charged her and then later dropped it because they went, well, it's just a he said, she said, and she was charged, but they didn't ever take her to trial on that down the road.
4: Yeah. And that's the double standard, right?
3: If
4: the genders were reversed, there's no doubt that would have been.
3: It would have been prosecuted to the fullest extent on that one. Absolutely. I guarantee it. And that's the tough part. And I'm seeing it so common. And I'm seeing it a lot is in the divorce process as well, leading up to that. And again, I agree. Obviously, people that are in that situation should not be together. But I'm watching friends of mine going through the financial abuse. I'm watching just all of those crazy things with kids. And I mean, you've seen it. You've done so much research. But when there's kids involved, I just feel so horrible for the family as a whole, as well as the kids that have turned into pawns in the game, shall we say.
4: So we have these high conflict custody battles where a woman is more likely to be believed than a man is likely to be believed. And it's called the silver bullet in divorce is for a woman to accuse the guy of abusing her or the kids. And so we have a lot of false allegations and need to find a better way to sort those out, because now we've got a lot of bias going on. And it's partly because the statistics have been distorted. And so there's a sense for judges and the system to think we have to protect all of these fragile women, vulnerable, we'll call them vulnerable is a better word, vulnerable women, from all these horrible men. And that's based on a lot of distortion of stats.
3: It's
4: far more equal than people realize.
3: Yeah. And it would be interesting if we had some kind of, again, this is just me thinking out loud. It would be interesting if we had some kind of a national database for this, because for instance, my ex, her previous husband, she had hit him with a car in the driveway. And she says that didn't happen now, but I remember asking her in her Mustang going, what's with this dent in the car? She goes, oh, that's where I hit my ex-husband with it. And I thought she was kidding, because I went, oh, funny.
4: Oh, wow.
3: And then he later on, after this all comes out, when she was running for Congress and it hit the news, I'm like, holy smokes. She admitted to me that happened.
4: Wow. Yeah. Yeah. And that's the awareness we're trying to raise. We're trying to have not other guys not go, well, that's outside of anything that could possibly happen. No, but a woman would do that.
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3: It seems that they're okay with doing the same thing to their kids as well.
4: I don't know. So I want to be
3: again, I don't know. I'm just saying that it seems that, because every time that I've seen it, it seems that that at least on the violence side is okay. It's okay for them. And maybe they're not doing something illegal, but they're definitely rougher with their kids.
4: So I have seen it go either way.
3: Okay.
4: And so for some men who are assessing, do I stay, do I go, is part of it. Is it happening? Is she also abusive to the kids?
3: Yeah.
4: Because sometimes they won't be. Sometimes they could be a man hater. They could have other stuff going on.
3: True.
4: It could be more because it's culturally, I have to say, it's pretty much culturally sanctioned for a woman to abuse her man. And so, whereas it's not for children. Now, a great thing I found in going down this adventure of doing a second revised edition of the book.
3: Yeah.
4: By the way, I thought it was going to take me a few days. And it took me a better part of a year because there's been so much research. Before, when I did the first one, there really was not much research. I was really kind of out there on my own figuring this out. And now I know a lot of the professors around the world who are researching in this. It's a small community because there's not many.
3: Yep.
4: So we do tend to know each other. And I really dove into what the research has been coming up with.
3: Yeah.
4: The first edition, I avoided statistics entirely because I didn't want to get into a controversy.
3: Correct.
4: And when I was interviewed, people always wanted to know the comparable statistics. So I thought, I'll just go for it this time. And then what I found was this great bounty of, in a book, you can cover so many statistical areas compared to like a research project where you're diving into one.
3: Yeah.
4: So I could talk about, it's about equal numbers for the different kinds of abuse. Even when you get down to severe physical abuse, it's pretty much equal numbers.
3: Yeah.
4: And then I was able to find research on, well, how much do men get hurt? Because that's another line, it's another myth that, well, it doesn't really hurt men. Well, it turns out it does.
3: It does.
4: And the statistics on, like, one astounded me on just 300 men who were abused and had called when we had a domestic violence helpline for abused men, which ran out of funding and couldn't keep existing. But when we did, they got 300 of those men and did a research project on them. And it's astounding how badly hurt they were.
3: Yeah.
4: So getting choked multiple times a year, going unconscious multiple times a year, multiple broken bones. And this was all looking at what happened to you in the previous year.
3: Wow.
4: And the percentage that were, four would have gone to the hospital or did go to the hospital.
3: Wow.
4: About their injuries. So I was able to bring that out in the book. And also looking at when women do kill.
3: Yeah.
4: They are much more likely to kill in the family than a man is. And I think that's an important statistic that family court needs to know more about and recognize more when they're assessing who's at danger here.
3: Yeah.
4: Because both parties, if there's a lot of physical violence, both parties are at danger.
3: Yeah, no question. And it's interesting, too, because I've been watching, my girlfriend loves those crime shows. So we watch the 2020s and the Datelines and all those different things in the evenings. And there are so many of the, she was putting antifreeze in his smoothie, to the fentanyl overdose, the guys that didn't do drugs, to the, and all of these kind of situations and you go, wow, to the guy in the book, they got shot 9 times. It's no joke.
4: Right. Take it seriously. You know? Yeah.
3: Yeah. You got to. And I think this book is something that parents, if you've got that young adult growing up and you want to help him get into life and dating and everything else, I think this is a smart read for them to know the signs before they get into that relationship.
4: Yeah.
3: And I think it will give them the tools to be able to handle it and go, oh, I read about this.
4: Yeah. I'm not staying.
3: I'm not staying. Yeah. And could it get better? Yes. But that goes back to that assessment part of it is, okay, what's there? Oh my gosh, I need help. And they do the action part of that.
4: Exactly. Exactly.
3: Everyone makes mistakes. However, if they're not apologetic for it and it's not real, it's not going to change. The odds are to me, it's going to get worse.
4: Yes. Yes. And that's part to put into the assessment, right?
3: Yeah.
4: Yeah.
3: So, Ann, I know we're running out of time here pretty soon. I know people want to get this book, and there's always ways to get it. For the Amazon people out there, I've seen it on Amazon. It's out now. And then you've got a place for those people out there that go, I don't do Amazon. I like to go to my local bookstore. I want to order it online from somebody. You have a place as well for that.
4: So I think you've got the link. Did you get the link?
3: It right there.
4: Okay. So what will you do with the link? How will people...
3: So I'm going to put this up in the podcast and everything out there, as well as we're going to put the Amazon link on our website as well. So we'll have it all there. But for all the people out there listening that don't want to go to that, just go to annsilvers.com and you can go in the products and find it right there. Correct.
4: Exactly. And if you're on Amazon, by the way, the first edition is still on Amazon. I have to keep it there because of all the old links, right?
3: Yeah.
4: And I have tried and tried to make it very clear. This is the first edition. Go get the second edition. But I still see people buying the first edition.
3: Yeah.
4: It makes me kind of sad. So just be sure you're looking for the second edition. And it's up on my shelf there. It's got a blue cover, whereas the first edition has a white cover. Mm-hmm. It has the same red heel and black, the man's shoe and the red heel pressing down on it. But you're looking for the revised second edition.
3: Yeah. I have to thank you for the help you've given me and the help you're giving men out there of the awareness. I mean, you've been doing this for, sheesh, this is a subject you've been diving into for at least 15 years that I know of. You and I have now known each other for a long time, but this is something that I don't know of anybody that has brought more awareness to this subject than you have. And I just got to say, for all the guys out there and all the families out there, thank you for what you're doing and keep up the great work, because this, guys, is an amazing read. This is not something you'll pick it up and you're going to want to work your way through it. It's an easy read, but it is so jam-packed full of useful information and tools you or someone else can use.
4: Mm. Thank you. I appreciate it. And I get backlash at times. And so it's really feels good to get it made a positive difference.
3: Yeah. And guys, just so we're clear, abuse is never okay. What we're talking about here is the thing that's not rarely discussed is the other half that no one's talking about.
4: Right.
3: This is serious all around. So we're not downplaying anybody else's story, but we're saying, hey, it's us too.
4: Yeah. Yeah. I actually have a minor in women's studies from my degree. Yeah. And I attended in 1995, I attended the United Nations Conference on Women in China.
3: Wow.
4: Yeah. So I have my, like, I'm a card carrying care about woman person, which, so I bring that, I think that's part of what makes the book really good too, is I bring this balance. I'm not anti-woman.
3: No.
4: I am anti-abuse.
3: 100%.
4: Yeah.
3: And I want to be clear with that. Just I'm like, let's make sure we say that out loud for people out there, because I think it's important. But it also brings in that your expertise as well from that. And I think that's what gives us such great balance. And it's just one of those things that I'm going to spend a lot more time. This is one of the causes that I'm going to be, as my show has gotten bigger nationally and stuff, it's like I need to have a couple things that I'm working on. And boy, wouldn't it be nice if we could get a group of people to get together to start out with some creating some homes for men that are going through abuse across the country, bringing back some kind of hotline or chat, some way that they could jump on their phone and have some kind of a text chat or something. Technology has gotten better where we can do some of that. And it doesn't have to be the phone call that shows up. And there's got to be a better way to do it. And I think we need to get some smart heads together to say, how do we create help for people?
4: Awesome. I'm in.
3: All right, let's do it. And guys, if you want to message me about that and say, hey, I'm in, head over to aroundthehouseonline.com, hit the contact us button, and you can find me right there. That goes right into my inbox. And thanks again, guys. Check out this book. The links are in the podcast. The links are on the website. We can find it there. And Silvers, thanks again, my friend.
4: Oh, thank you, Eric.
3: I'm Eric G. You've been listening to Around the House.

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9: News this hour from Town Hall. I'm Ron Taylor. Vice President J.D. Vance on his way to Switzerland for talks between the U.S. and Iran. He departed Saturday afternoon, a day after the talks were supposed to start in Geneva. Vance confirmed that negotiations are already getting underway with the arrival of Jared Kushner and Steve Witkoff. President Trump has issued a new statement on tolls on the Strait of Hormuz.
10: President Donald Trump is threatening to impose U.S. tolls in the Strait of Hormuz if a final deal with Iran is not reached in 60 days. Trump highlighted that the initial agreement to end the war with Iran calls for toll-free travel through the vital waterway for 60 days and says there will be no tolls after the 60-day period has expired unless they are imposed by and for the United States of America. Trump says the money money would be used for services rendered as the guardian angel to the countries of the Middle East for past, present, and future reimbursement costs. The current memorandum does not preclude future fees. I'm Lisa Dwyer.
9: Measles is on the march in the state of Utah.
11: Utah spent the past year fighting measles outbreaks in almost every county, and experts say there's no clear end in sight. Health officials worry measles cases will rise again when school starts and cold weather kicks in. International health experts are set to gather in November to determine whether the U.S. and Mexico will both keep their measles-free designations. Canada lost its last year. Bob Agner reporting.
9: L.A. Mayor Karen Bass declaring an emergency Saturday to ensure the city gets the resources it needs to continue fighting a large warehouse fire burning since Wednesday, prompting shelter-in-place orders in the area. President Trump lashing out at Italian Prime Minister Giorgia Meloni, insisting that she's asked over and over for a photo with him at the G7 summit in France, criticizing what he says was a lack of their cooperation during the Iran war. News and analysis at townhall.com.
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9: New allegations are raising questions about financial dealings tied to California's governor and his family.
13: Reports claim nonprofit and political fundraising linked to Governor Gavin Newsom and his wife directed millions into a for-profit media company. Well, the governor set a record for so-called behested donations from businesses with interests before the state. The allegations also point to broader criticism of one-party rule in California, citing stalled infrastructure projects and ongoing policy challenges. No formal charges have been filed, and the claims remain under scrutiny. John Scott reporting.
9: The entrance to the hotel housing Iran's World Cup team in Tijuana, Mexico, is barricaded and flanked by police and members of the Mexican National Guard. Despite the tensions and challenges surrounding Iran's participation in the World Cup, early Saturday morning found the mood inside the hotel relaxed, even jubilant. Several dozen fans mingled and bonded over their shared excitement to see the squad's players. More news at townhall.com.
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22: Welcome to Motley Fool Hidden Gems Investing. I'm Travis Hoyam, joined today by Lou Whiteman and Emily Flippin. And we are going to get to the hot topic of the day. That's the SpaceX IPO and the acquisition of Cursor that was officially announced this week. But Emily, I wanted to start with some of the layoff news around the market, around technology companies. We had Rivian announce some layoffs this week. We had Robinhood announce layoffs. And the other big thing is Meta's layoffs, which was, I think, 8,000 people over the past couple of weeks, kind of a rolling layoff that they've had, seems to be hitting their culture. Now, we're investors, and so we're looking at this from an investment standpoint. Typically, layoffs have kind of been cheered over the past few years because it's cost-cutting, companies are going to be more profitable. But it seems like, especially at a company like Meta, we're starting to see the downside that, hey, if that comes at the cost of your culture and people actually wanting to work for you long-term, maybe this isn't the right strategy. So how in the world should we think about some of these layoffs as they're announced?
23: Well, I'm just feeling shocked that Meta is still claiming to have a culture after all of these years, with the number of directions that Zuckerberg has taken that company. I'm shocked that anybody at the company still feels like there's a cohesive culture. So I understand the complaints there, but there's no doubt that layoffs, of course, reduce morale across the board. Nobody likes to see their friends, their coworkers leave the company. Nobody likes to feel like their own livelihood is threatened. But what I think is really interesting about this dynamic is that, to your point, this is really only a recent development, the idea of layoffs being cheered. I mean, prior to like 2022, the market really didn't like layoffs. I mean, it usually meant a slower economy, less people employed. But after this pandemic, the narrative has really shifted. I think the narrative has become layoffs do stuff like lower inflation, which of course everybody's concerned about. They also boost earnings, even temporarily for a company. And that's all coming after what many perceive to be overhiring that took place during and post pandemic throughout 2020 to 2021. There's actually been some research about this that I think is really interesting. And reactions do, of course, and should, I mean, significantly change from company to company. But on average, layoff announcements do tend to be followed by poor stock returns for the companies that announced layoffs. And I think that, yes, culture has a part to do with that, Travis, but it might be, interestingly enough, just that layoffs actually really produce less cost savings than a lot of people assume. So you have the moment of being like, oh, maybe we're going to see a bump in EPS next quarter, but then it's followed by months and years of bad feelings.
22: It's like,
23: and
22: it's
23: earnings.
22: Like synergies, yeah, when you make an
23: exactly
22: acquisition. Lou, it does seem like one of these things that's really new is, hey, we're announcing layoffs, but we're doing it from a position of strength. And that's supposed to be the kind of, it's kind of the buzzword. That was what Robinhood said this week. Hey, like, we don't really want to do this, but we have a great business, a great balance sheet, lots of profits. And we want to make sure that, I don't know, we're getting ahead of what could be coming down the pipeline. It seems like an odd position.
24: It is. And I mean, just, I'm going to state the obvious here, but I think it needs to be stated because of some of what the companies say. Layoffs happen for a reason, and that reason normally isn't good. I mean, sometimes an external reason, sometimes internal. Like, you can make the case that right now it's happening because AI gives them cover, maybe. Mm-hmm. So it might not be a warning sign, but there are very few CEOs out there who are going to just do layoffs for fun. If you were cutting people, it's probably because you see something. As Emily said, the reaction, the positive reaction is relatively new, and it's far from universal. Just this week, we've had, you know, companies doing layoffs where some it was cheered and some it wasn't. So it's not a universal thing. Here's the thing, though. I mean, at the end of the day, the market is always forward looking. All right. Layoffs, I take as a sign that things aren't going as well in this moment as they could be. But since I'm trying to invest in the future, the question is that, does this position the company for success in the future? Rivian is one we talked about earlier in the week. You know, I mean, Rivian, things are not going well today. And they are doing layoffs because they need to save cash. Mm-hmm. But if they work, it could make them a better investment. So it's very nuanced. I mean, we never invest on, or we hardly ever invest on just the conditions today. We are always trying to take a look in the future. A CEO's job is to try to position their company to succeed in the future. Layoffs can be a part of that, so they can be a long-term positive, but they certainly aren't just layoffs so stock goes up or layoffs fund, something like that. It is a sign that something isn't going to script.
23: What always drives me insane about this narrative is when companies say that we're laying off from a position of strength. I mean, what is that? If you actually look at the data for companies, the most expensive thing that a company can do is hire somebody. The resources, the time, and the literal money that is spent to bring a single full-time employee into the company's universe. I mean, that is an expensive decision. What you're telling me when you laid off is that you made a lot of really bad decisions in the past. I care less about what that means for next quarter's earnings and much more about what it means for your ability to, you know, allocate resources effectively.
22: Yeah, there always seems to be this narrative too that companies can easily pick out the top performers and the bottom performers. And, you know, Lou, you probably remember Jack Welch, you know, what was it? Cut the bottom 10% every year. And that's a really easy thing to say. When you actually get into a company, you know, the CEO, the vice president who's making these decisions, I've been in big companies as these have happened. They don't really know what, you know, an entry level person is doing and who is a phenomenal engineer and who just got put on a really bad project. So it also seems like there's a level of randomness to it. And so if you are taking away from that long-term culture that you've been building, I'm going to pick on Robinhood here, but you know, Robinhood has been a phenomenal growth business over the past few years, even since it started. If you start, you know, eroding that, like maybe Meta has over the past few years, Lou, that seems like a poor trade-off, short-term versus long-term.
24: It is. But I mean, look, at the end of the day, Emily's right. If you overhired in the first place, shame on you, but you probably need to do something about it. But yeah, again, I don't think, no matter how they spin it, any CEO says layoffs are a good idea. I can think of one CEO who danced on stage after doing layoffs, but it wasn't his company. So I'm not going to even put that in there. It's a cautionary tale, but I think it's something CEOs already know. Like whether it's layoffs, buyouts, anything, the survivors are maybe looking over their shoulder a little. You've lost a friend, you've lost the person you eat lunch with. There's a lot of reasons why things can go just even among the remainders, you have a net negative. Companies, again, and this again, if you want to signal as an investor, nobody goes through this if there isn't something else going on. And I think the best signal is that, yeah, that there's probably a reason if this press release came out.
22: All right, let's go to one of the interesting merger and acquisition items for the week. That is Roku.

0: CNBC and others that were still referring to Roku as a, quote, streaming device hardware maker. Like, they don't understand the business at all. So there's been this fundamental misunderstanding from investors about what Roku is and could be for the future. Fox is getting a good deal here, in my opinion. I think Roku shareholders like myself are getting a bit of a dud deal. But you're right. Share prices coming out of the pandemic have been obviously depressed for Roku for many years now, despite the fact that its business has performed strong. And I don't understand the logic of combining with this legacy cable media business. Roku shareholders will own just under 30% of the combined company, so it won't be nominal to Fox's results, but you have to hope that Fox doesn't ruin the asset that they just purchased, because part of the value of Roku was the fact that it was the only connected TV independent platform provider, and that will no longer be the case after this acquisition goes through.
1: So Emily's going to be disappointed to find out that I disable Roku as quickly as I can when I buy a TV, because I just want my Apple TV to work. But Lou,
2: I'm the other way. I have a Roku stick working on a Amazon Fire TV because I love it. But look, Emily, I'm going to try it. I don't know if this will pass the Emily Flippin smell test, but I will try to explain it. I don't know if I believe this, but this is my best guess.
0: Please convince me.
2: Well, we'll see about that. I think for the Fox side, it just kind of confirms existing narratives. It's another reminder that traditional cable and television businesses are on the decline, and you need to jump onto a lifeboat that's future looking. So I do think that that sort of works from that side. For it is harder to figure on Roku, but I think it's possibly that they looked at that hardware business. And I know it's not just a hardware company, but you need those boxes to get all of that ad tech goodness. So at the end of the day, you have to have those boxes out there.
0: To be
2: there.
0: Clear, it's not boxes. It's the actual TV itself. It's an operating system.
2: Well, I know. But you have a lot of competition here. That's what I mean.
0: And they have more market share than the next three competitors combined. They're killing it. Their market share has only gained since the company went public.
2: They do, but you also have Walmart in the game. You have Alphabet, Amazon.
0: And it's done
2: Amazon,
0: nothing to ruin their market share.
2: Right. But what are they seeing that we haven't? The other thing is, too, and this is what I'm more thinking about. I always complain about how I can't switch channels the way I used to. If I want to watch two games and one's on Peacock and one's on Paramount, it's like a 10-minute process, and the future stinks versus the way I think that they're beginning to solve this is that I have YouTube TV. And YouTube TV is now integrating Peacock into that. And they're beginning to integrate ESPN and all of these things in it. I think we are getting back to the future, kind of, where imagine just turning on your screen and you just have basically go to the channel you want. You're living inside maybe the YouTube ecosystem. I think there's a lot of ways where the future doesn't look better for Roku between these big pocketed other systems and just kind of bypassing it all together. I think maybe that's what they're seeing, but otherwise, I don't have a clue. This is just kind of, I'm dreamcasting the future I'd like to see, I think.
1: It seems like everybody involved here does need to bring scale to the market, whether you're Fox looking at advertising and competing with companies like Amazon now, or whether you're Roku going, hey, we've got a nice advertising business. It's growing, but it is absolutely nothing compared to all these other platforms. And that's something that advertisers think about. When we come back, we are going to get to the big news of the week that comes from SpaceX once again. 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
5: That's right, a group known especially for their couch-snuggling, ball-chasing, face-licking, tail-wagging, backyard-hanging, and, of course, companionship.
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0: treat to watch a dog like this.
1: Now, let's see him in action.
0: Look how he makes eye contact with his person.
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1: Ah, the happy dance, so common with this group.
0: And finally, the loving face lick.
1: It's great how he just gets in there and, well, licks.
0: Fantastic. 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
7: 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Has anybody seen Mr. Squirrel?
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13: Welcome back to Motley Fool, Hidden Gems Investing. We know SpaceX, the newly public company that is controlled by Elon Musk, as a space company. But this week, they finalized an agreement that is going to make it more of what it actually is, which is an AI company. Lou, they are buying Cursor for $60 billion. This is a deal that was kind of pre-announced before the IPO, but we actually got the details. And it's interesting that this is a huge acquisition, really finalized less than a week after going public.
14: Yeah. So as you say, it was finalized before, basically, but they didn't want to have to go back and rip up the S-1 and slow the process. So this is just them doing what they want to do, whether or not it works. Look, I read the S-1 and I still don't really know what the SpaceX AI business is. Can I admit that? Maybe I have reading problems, but it basically
13: it does seem
14: felt
13: like one of those things where it can be whatever you want it to be as an investor,
14: which is always everything.
13: Yeah.
14: It was
13: because
14: everything.
13: It's a neocloud. It's a model maker.
14: And let's be honest, you know, I mean, that is the only way you get a total addressable market basically equal to US GDP is to make it everything. But I do think at some point they are going to have to narrow down exactly what they want to do with AI. I don't think the bull case is Grok is going to just whoop Claude. I'm not even sure they're even trying with Grok anymore. If I'm honest with you, they're farming out data centers, things like that. The way I see it, though, Musk kind of has a blank canvas with AI here, and he's got a big checkbook in which to spend. So the idea now is to find a way to build value with AI and justify the valuation. Cursor feels like a step in that direction. I think, if anything, looking at this, I would expect it not to be the only step or the first step. I think they'll probably do more of this. It's really hard to look at this business because the way we're looking at the AI business from XAI that we saw 6 months a year ago. But I think what will actually emerge, either good or bad, is something very different that is still just kind of now coming into focus internally. And we don't have a clue what it looks like externally.
8: I think that's fair, Lou. And I agree. I mean, $60 billion, it's so much money. I don't want to say that it's not. And I mean, SpaceX only raised around $85 billion through its public offering, for context. So it's not nothing, but it is just a drop in the bucket when we're talking about the valuation that is being attached to both XAI and SpaceX itself, given the fact that it has a market cap north of $2.5 trillion. So it really doesn't actually move the acquisition itself, doesn't move the needle much for the company. But this, you only get to a $2.5 trillion valuation by selling a story, by selling potential. And that potential for AI includes things like data centers and space, which I've had way more conversations in the past 2 weeks of my life about data centers and space than I ever expected to if you had asked me just a handful of years ago. But that is what's driving the perception of value. And while I recognize that XAI looks bad today, right? And it's lagging behind, financially looks challenged. But I love to play devil's advocate. I can't help myself here. It's hard with SpaceX sometimes in its valuation. But I do think the biggest mistake investors make with this company and AI in general is that presuming that what is true today will be true tomorrow. And a year ago, Grok's chatbot market share was less than 2%. Today, it's nearly 20%. If you look at Google, it launched a Bard and it was ridiculed for that. And then that has evolved into Gemini, which in my opinion is excellent. So same with Microsoft. It's OpenAI bet, right? They struggle with Copilot, but now GitHub Copilot's dominating. So the industry is moving fast. We shouldn't extrapolate what exists today as if that's always going to be the case for the future. But I do think, to your point, Lou, they're using these resources to try to build the future AI business that is needed to justify today's price.
13: Emily, just a little pushback on that, because it does seem like the Grok app and sort of using that the way that you would use something like Gemini or Claude is maybe not exactly the same. I assume a lot of that usage that you're talking about is people in Twitter going, "Hey Grok, is this true?" Or, answer this question for me. And it's always funny when you see a popular thread, there's like 15 questions for Grok in that thread. So I assume that's a lot of that usage, but that isn't necessarily monetizable in the same way that it would be for, paying a subscription fee for Claude or something like that. So doesn't it seem like that's part of the challenge here, is what's the actual use cases? What are people actually going to pay for? At least Cursor brings something in-house that is a growing business, whether or not that has a moat around it with Grok now, kind of in-house is maybe a bigger question, but is that at least part of the theory?
8: Yeah, I was really hoping you just wouldn't push back on me there, Travis. Just take my market share data at face value and let's move on. No, you're certainly right that as Grok has been rolled out, it's been rolled out in avenues for accessibility that are not directly being monetized right now. Twitter is a big one, as well as obviously in Tesla vehicles themselves. Now, there's always the opportunity to put in subscription fees, that sort of thing. But I do think the opportunity with AI, I mean, it's not monetizable. It's not a unique Grok problem. It's a challenge that all of these chatbots are experiencing. And I think ultimately it comes down to the idea that you're never going to get from the consumer market what you could get from the enterprise market. So I think it becomes less like, how do I get a user on X to pay for this? And more, how do I get this to where the real money is with the enterprises that are driving the vast majority of AI usage? So it is a challenge. Cursor is certainly a step in the right direction.
13: Lou, does this at least give some relevance to the enterprise addressable market that they talked about?
14: Enterprise is what it is. What is their enterprise business, though? What I still don't
13: even
14: know.
13: Seems like it's Cursor.
14: Is it? I guess. Is that worth $27 trillion? We'll see.
13: The market thinks it does right now. When we come back, we're going to play a World Cup-style game with investing. You're listening to Motley Fool, Hidden Gems, Investing.

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10: With SRN News, I'm Ron Taylor. U.S. and Iranian negotiators are on their way to a venue in Switzerland to discuss details of their interim agreement to halt the war. This comes after Iran said it closed the Strait of Hormuz due to Israel's attacks in Lebanon. President Trump, in response, threatened to impose tolls on the waterway if the final deal isn't reached in 60 days. Talks mediated by Pakistan and Qatar are set to begin Sunday. Los Angeles Mayor Karen Bass declaring an emergency Saturday, ensuring the city gets its resources it needs to fight a large warehouse fire that's been burning since Wednesday in the Boyle Heights neighborhood of the area, prompting shelter-in-place orders in that area. A large fire almost completely destroying a luxury resort in the Dominican Republic, forcing the evacuation of some 1,700 tourists. Local media reporting, the Viva Dominicus Beach by Wyndham Resort is located in Bahia Biv, a popular destination there. This is SRN News.
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11: On with investing in this segment, and we're going to play a World Cup-style game where we're going to have companies from around the world battle to see who is the ultimate champion. We've got a group of South American companies, European companies, Asian companies, and companies from the Americas. Lou, you have the first group from South America, and we have Petrobras versus Mercado Libre. Who takes the championship there?
12: So this reminds me of an actual game we saw played in this World Cup. This is Morocco versus Brazil, where one of them is just the established titan and one of them is the plucky upstart. And they ended up playing to a draw, but we won't do that here. The Petrobras is South America's largest energy company. They are kind of the old school, the classic titan. Mercado Libre didn't even exist when Petrobras was at its heyday, which I'd say about the Brazilian soccer team these days too, I think. But it is the new up-and-comer, and I think Mercado Libre is the winner here. They are emerging as South America's champion. Who knows what's going to go on with them with their lending business? It is, if nothing else, I think a speed bump. It's hard to do lending, it's especially at first. You need to adjust. But Petrobras, I don't think they can hopefully we're getting back to normal in the Middle East, and I don't think maybe their momentum is going to carry. So I'm going to go with Mercado Libre.
11: Emily, you are looking at Europe. We have ASML from the Netherlands versus Spotify.
13: And I think both of these companies are probably upset they're going against each other in the first round here, because I think they'd both rather go against the state-controlled oil giant. They're both incredible monsters in this bracket. I mean, ASML, obviously the largest between the two, market cap north of $700 billion. And that's all because they have effectively a monopoly on EUV lithography, which is the only tool right now that can make the leading edge AI chips that are needed to drive, I don't know, everything that we're seeing in the market today. It's really hard to go up against ASML, but I think Spotify is holding its own in this matchup. I mean, it's a beloved consumer story. It's a company that I think has a little bit of the underdog effect. Everybody said the gross margins will never get north of 30% because of the way that they have their contract and license set up with record labels. And that's true for part of their business, but Spotify has said, you know, hold my World Cup beer here, because there's so many different ways that we can pivot with the average consumer to monetize them more deeply. And I am, unfortunately or fortunately, depending on which side of the salt you're on, one of those consumers that is now paying extra on top of my Spotify membership every month to access things like audiobooks. And while I do love Spotify and I think that it's underappreciated, I mean, how do you beat ASML? I recognize they're getting a lot of the near-term benefit here as they sell these EUV machines, but the world that we're seeing today cannot operate without it. And I think that level of market dominance is just hard to compete with. I have to give the edge to ASML, but let's say it's a close match.
11: I swear you must have had Spotify leading this entire match and then coming from behind from ASMR, because with that argument, I thought Spotify was going to come out ahead. All right, I'm going to stick with you.
12: Let's be honest, though. Sweden and Netherlands, that's a good match, too. I'd pay to watch that one.
11: So, I like it. All right, Emily, I'm going to stick with you. Let's turn our attention to Asia, Samsung versus Tencent.
13: Another really close match in my book. I mean, Samsung, obviously based out of South Korea, they're the cheap giant here. They're in the global top 10, or at least we're in the global top 10 in terms of market cap size. And a lot of that's being driven by the memory shortage that we're seeing right now. That's driving prices up significantly. They're still chasing market share from the South Korean company Hynix and high bandwidth memory. Hynix does hold the majority market share there, but it is incredible how much the operating profit has grown. I mean, last quarter, I think it grew something like north of 700%, again, all driven by the same things that's driving ASML up today. But Tencent is not to be underappreciated. I think it's a really quality business. This Chinese business owns WeChat, Weixin, has billions, and I mean, that's billions with a B, of monthly users and revenue that is still managing to grow in the double digits. I come down to like, what can the market not operate without? And while I do think that Samsung is absurdly cheap, it's mining cash, but I also think it's a really cyclical business. Most, mm-hmm. I mean, virtually north of 90%, all of the profits here drive on this one commodity, on memory. And I think the moat that Tencent has built with its Everything app, how integral it is to life in China, and has been for years now, is kind of the one that advances in my book.
11: This is exactly like the World Cup because all of these companies, I know them as stocks, but I have never used any of their products. I have never bought an ASML machine. I have never shopped with Mercado Libre. I have never used a Tencent product. So this is just like watching the World Cup going, oh my gosh, these players from Brazil are amazing, or the Netherlands, who I, you know, never see on my TV.
13: Hearing you say that makes me feel like, gosh, maybe Samsung should have won because you couldn't include Samsung in that.
11: I at least know them. Okay, well, these two companies, I have used their products. Lou, you have the America's Alphabet versus NVIDIA.
12: So quick shout out first to our colleague Jim Gillies and acknowledge that, yes, we could have put Enbridge, Brookfield, even TD Bank. There's a lot of good companies in Canada. But yes, we are going with two American companies, U.S. companies here in North America. And what a matchup, right? This is like France versus Portugal. France, probably the deepest team in the tournament, just all over the place. They can hit you from everywhere, versus Portugal, who's best known right now for that one shining star, Ronaldo, but actually has a lot more depth than we give it credit for. That's kind of what I see with NVIDIA. Both of them have held trophies out there, both really, really great companies. At the end of the day, though, France usually wins this matchup because of their depth, because of their ways to win. And Alphabet, we've been joking about this, but Alphabet is the cheat code for everything investing right now. You want autonomous? How about Alphabet? You want AI? Well, there's Alphabet, even chip making. Hey, you ever think of Alphabet? Internet search, maybe even programmatic advertising. Who knows? Get back to that in one day. But so Alphabet's going to win here in one of these all-time classics. Our grandparents will be talking about what a wonderful matchup that was and dreaming back to that day when they took the field against each other.
11: I like how my easy button in AI has caught on with you, Lou. So I still think that is the easy button in AI. All right. We have now Mercado Libre versus ASML to go to the final. Emily, I'm going to start with you. Which one of these companies is going to win? And then I'll be the tiebreaker if we need one.
13: Yeah, this comes down to, yeah, who is the judge standing on the sideline here, and how are they making these calls? Because this is a really formidable matchup. And if I'm the judge on the sideline and closely examining, I don't know too much about soccer or football, as I should say, but judging whether or not there's been any out of bounds plays, any penalty kicks here, I will say I think Mercado Libre does quietly, as the underdog, maybe pull ahead here. And that's because the same challenge that I think Samsung has, ASML has, it can be a bit of a cyclical business. They're selling EUV machines that are worth hundreds of millions of dollars. There's large purchase contracts. While they've done an incredible job of maintaining that, that can lead to a bit of lack of predictability, cyclicality. There's also the issue that a lot of these restrictions that the U.S. government and foreign countries have put on China has forced innovation within China itself. So they're in the process of trying to develop a competitor to ASML, whereas Mercado Libre has proven time and time again, there is no second in command. There can be no second in command. I go back to when C Limited tried to expand the Shopee app across South America and failed miserably. No offense, C Limited. But Mercado Libre is turning this like flywheel effect from its e-commerce business into a financial powerhouse. And Lou is right that there's risk associated with that financing business. And I think it's one worth watching carefully. But the reason why that financing business is so important is because they're effectively working as a pseudo government agency in the countries in which they operate, providing banking services where nobody else is. And they're doing so in really volatile times while also still growing their operating profit at record rates. So it is just such a high quality fintech business today that I think they score.
12: This is the classic, like the young athletic team that might make some mistakes, but they can run all over the field versus just a strong fundamental team, solid in defense, not going to make a lot of errors. Mercado Libre looks flashy at times. And I think, you know, we're wondering, but can they keep it going? At the end of the day, I think they do. And I think the cyclicality to kind of make it a business thing instead of just soccer, Emily's spot on there, that ASML, just with the cyclicality, Mercado Libre is going to make more mistakes. They probably give up an own goal somewhere, but at the end of the day, they are the winner over 90 minutes, which is a long time if you've ever tried to run around that long.
11: To bring some analytics to this discussion, I think it's fascinating to look at ASML. I think this, David Gardner called it like one of those companies that passes the snap test. If they disappear, a lot of the world changes very, very quickly. But they've only grown revenue at a 12.6% compound annual growth rate over the past 5 years. You look at Mercado Libre, that growth rate is 35.1%. So Mercado Libre is the growth story. So I'm not surprised that it wins this battle. Okay, Lou, you're up first. We have Tencent versus Alphabet. Who do you have winning that one?
12: This is a classic too. I mean, I hate rooting for France in these tournaments because it is so boring. But at the end of the day, you know France is going to look real good. And the other day against Senegal, they just looked so good. And Alphabet, I almost hate rooting for them here. And it's almost like it's the boring choice. But boring wins for me. Alphabet is just, again, exposed to so many areas where we look like we're in the early stages of really interesting growth. They only need to get some of the things right. The depth they have on their bench, their just ability, if one thing isn't working, to lean into another. Tencent is a great company, but Alphabet, I think they win here.
13: I will say, it doesn't seem like we're going to need your tie breaking here, Travis. I mean, it's kind of an unfair matchup because, you know, Tencent, like I said, it's a quality company, pretty well diversified, but they're kind of isolating their own AI losses here across a really profitable legacy business. And when I compare the environment in China versus the United States, while we've seen so much incredible innovation in AI come out of China, I do not want to discount that. There are also more rules and regulations for the companies that are trying to develop models in that country than there are here in the United States, despite all the concerns we've had around the lack of access to, you know, Mythos and Anthropic's models, of course. But I do think in this case, Alphabet pulls ahead. I mean, their pitch is kind of the opposite of a lot of these chip makers, right? They make money from search, but also chips and cloud and YouTube and Gemini. And it's the everything AI company. But even when you strip AI out from Alphabet, it's not like the thesis breaks down. It's not like the company ceases to exist. And that's not to say that I think there isn't risk with Alphabet. I certainly think there is. But between these two, it's hard to see a world. Oh, I should really knock on wood, but I'm going to say it. It's hard to see a world where Alphabet does not outperform Tencent. And that alone, I think, gives me Alphabet's bet.
14: It's wild that we can have this discussion about Alphabet, and I don't think either of you have mentioned YouTube. Just an absolutely massive business, bigger than Netflix, and yet it's just kind of an afterthought when you think about Alphabet. So I agree, this is just one of the best companies in the world, and not surprised that it won this matchup. Okay, we now have, for the championship, Alphabet versus Mercado Libre. Lou, you're making your pitch first. Who wins this one?
12: You know what's funny is I put into Gemini, who would win a soccer match between Mercado Libre and Alphabet? And Gemini, do you know what Gemini said? Gemini said 3-1 to Mercado Libre, which
14: ooh.
12: I don't, you know, oh yeah, I don't, do
13: I'm
12: their
13: shocked.
12: Bosses, do their bosses know that? I don't know. I think Gemini took it a little too literally and just talked about the South American tradition of soccer and all of that. So I think
14: I can't
12: see
14: the Silicon Valley elite playing a lot of a great soccer game.
12: Yeah. I am going to have to go with Alphabet, I think, here too. There's a classic case where the underdog wins in the semifinal and gets our hopes up. And we're like, wow, if they could beat ASML, they can beat anyone. And then we are just, again, it's the France analogy where, gosh, they're good and I respect them, but it's always so boring when they just show up and just overwhelm the opposition. That's what happens here. It's a good game. Mercado Libre deserves a lot of credit, but Alphabet takes the win.
13: Oh, man, I spoke too soon, Travis. You are going to have to be breaking a tie here because I'm the judge here, and I think Mercado Libre by far pulls ahead. Let me see. I agree with the AI in this case. I'm kicking myself for doing it. And the way that I'm framing up this match off in my head is, you know, I'm putting, let's say, $500 behind a recommendation today. Am I putting that money behind Mercado Libre? Am I putting that money behind Alphabet? And I think there's, of course, a valuation argument that is boring and not worth getting into today. But the real reason it comes down is to growth. And in Mercado Libre, the opportunity in front of it is a fraction the size of Alphabet while still innovating in its fintech offerings that are just barely getting off the ground. I mean, last quarter, revenue grew nearly 50%. That was the fastest pace for this company in nearly 4 years. It's an accelerating business, and they're doing it without spending oodles and oodles and oodles of capital on AI. In fact, when you strip out all of the narrative around AI today, I think Mercado Libre's thesis, it remains exactly the same. So the credit book is a risk, of course, but I don't think it's any less or any more risky, I should say, than a lot of the valuation that's driving, you know, the I guess, speculation behind companies like Alphabet. So Mercado Libre wins in my book.
14: Mercado Libre had some tailwinds from a weak U.S. currency, right? Which would be headwinds for Alphabet. I just wanted to bring that in. You know, 50% is a massive growth rate, but we do have a relatively weak dollar. Okay, I am the decider here. I'm going to give this to Alphabet, and I'm going to go to something that we haven't talked about. We've talked about their artificial intelligence, their chips. We talked about Waymo. We talked about YouTube. They also own what is it, $100, $150 billion worth of SpaceX stock and another $100, $150 billion worth of Anthropic stock. Alphabet is not only one of the biggest, most powerful operators in the world, they are arguably one of the best investors in the world as well. And all that value is just kind of hidden on their balance sheet. So we are going to get a line item now. We'll end up in their next quarterly report now that SpaceX has gone public and they have to mark that to market. So something for investors to consider next time they release earnings. But this was a lot of fun. I think it's a good tour around the world and some of the most powerful companies in the world. Great investment ideas. Hopefully they're Alphabet coming out on top in penalty kicks. When we come back, we are going to get to the Stock Center radar. 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
11: 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All personal finance content follows the Motley Fool's editorial standards and is not approved by advertisers. 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To see our full advertising disclosure, please check out our show notes. We like to end the show with the stocks on our radar. Emily, you are up first. What are you looking at?
12: I'm looking at Lifetime Holdings. The ticker is LTH, and this is the kind of premium positioned gym chain. They have massive, big build outs all across the country here. That's an asset light sale leaseback model growing pretty rapidly, double digits here. They target really affluent memberships. Their median household income is north of $150,000 a year, so it should be more resilient during pullbacks. But the real pitch I have for you here, Dan, and the reason why I think you should pick Lifetime is because you have children, if I'm not mistaken, right?
13: I do, yes.
12: And what sounds better to you than paying a relatively low couple $100, let's say, a month membership fee to go to a gym that will give you free childcare while you and your partner go to, say, the pool at Lifetime, sip a drink, lay back, and just have to spend a nice Saturday afternoon without your kids involved? That sounds really nice, right?
11: I mean, like, I would probably be doing deadlifts and not, like, going in the pool, but yes, that does sound nice.
12: Well, that's why you and I are the people. But yes, that's my pitch here for Lifetime. They have a lot of affluent child and child-free, I guess, but lots of people who use it for their daycare as well.
11: Dan, what do you think about Lifetime? I mean, it's a good pitch, Travis. I can't argue with that. Emily, is this one of those companies that also owns all their buildings and real estate stuff?
12: No. So they did initially, but they're in this process of doing sale leasebacks to free up capital so they can build even more locations. That might hurt the long-term economics. I'm not going to lie to you. But for the near term, it's actually doing a lot to improve their capital structure.
11: I mean, Emily, this is a rare occurrence where Emily brings something interesting and good to the show. So I'm very happy about that.
13: Emily trying to get me to spend $659 a month on my local Lifetime membership.
12: Worth it?
13: Maybe
14: I don't know. Drinking by the pool is the kind of workout I can get into.
13: Well, that's
14: so,
13: even
14: yeah,
13: more.
14: Maybe.
13: All right,
14: maybe.
13: Lou, what are you looking at?
14: So, Dan, since Emily brought something good, I feel no obligation to do that to you. I'm looking at Rivian, all right? Ticker R-I-V-N. And this was supposed to be a fantastic moment for this maker of electric trucks and SUVs. The new R2 SUV, a mass market vehicle starting at a reasonable, guess $58,000, is hitting the market. The R2 has a substantial waiting list, and the plan is for Rivian to see a huge uptick in cash flow and start that slow inch towards profitability. Alas, this week, the company said it was going to lay off about 2% of its workforce to save cash. The jobs they're laying off, marketing and customer support jobs, not the jobs you want to see go during a time when you're ramping up your customer list. This feels like a pivotal moment for Rivian, a company that lost more than $3 billion last year. It has been, over time, almost impossible to build a new automaker from scratch. There's one big exception, and they almost went bankrupt. Rivian really needs this R2 to deliver on its promise and fast. I'm just watching close here for the ride, shall we say.
13: Dan, are you on the R2 reservation list?
11: Absolutely not. Couldn't catch me dead in those dorky loser mobiles.
13: Well, at least we have a strong opinion, so I assume Emily takes the cake today.
11: We're gonna go with Lifetime Holdings today, Mr. Travis.
13: All right, thank you to Lou and Emily and Dan behind the glass. I'm Travis Hoyam. Thanks for listening. We'll see you here tomorrow.
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23: News this hour from Town Hall. I'm Ron Taylor. Iran has closed the Strait of Hormuz again, citing Israeli attacks in Lebanon and U.S. bad faith in their interim agreement with the war.
24: Friday, President Donald Trump said he was optimistic.
25: Well, those ships are flowing out of the Hormuz Strait like nobody's ever seen before.
24: Today, Israeli strikes on southern Lebanon killed at least 16 people, hours after reports of a ceasefire agreement. Israel vows to keep Israeli forces in southern Lebanon until any threat to Israel is eliminated. Hezbollah refuses to halt its attacks unless Israel commits to withdrawing from Lebanon, something Iran is also pressing for. Yesterday, Trump said this of the agreement with Iran.
25: And 60 days, have to make a deal, otherwise we will do things that won't make them happy.
24: I'm Lisa Dwyer.
23: Vice President J.D. Vance on his way to Switzerland as the White House looks to get negotiations with Iran back on track. He's expected to meet later today with Iran's parliamentary and central bank and oil officials, as well as mediators from Pakistan and Qatar dispatched to Switzerland for the talks. A GOP congressman cites the facts about gang violence as he staves off a charge of racism from a woke Democrat on Capitol Hill.
26: Texas Republican Brandon Gill pushed back against racism accusations from Arizona Democrat Yasemin Ansari. This comes after Mr. Gill warned about cultural changes from mass migration, citing Britain's gang scandal. Congressman Gill highlighted his own family's diversity and declared that the racist label no longer works to silence debate.
23: Correspondent Andrew Stewart. Father's Day is today, and Americans are expected to spend big. The National Retail Federation's annual survey projects Father's Day spending this year to hit a record $28 billion, with the average person spending around $227. More at townhall.com.
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0: Once again, it's time for Yesteryear, a look back at your favorite dramas, westerns, comedies, and musical variety shows from the golden age of radio. Here's your host for Yesteryear, Craig Roberts.
1: Time once again to settle into your favorite easy chair for yet another hour of vintage radio. Later on, it's Dick Powell starring in Richard Diamond, Detective. But first, on the lighter side, let's let George do it. Let George Do It was a West Coast detective mystery program first heard on Mutual Don Lee in 1946. Bob Bailey, who would go on to Yours Truly, Johnny Dollar, played Private Eye George Valentine. In the early shows, George's brawn was underplayed and his skill at solving scientifically all matter of murder and mayhem was brought to the fore. He was assisted by a rather dumb office boy named Sonny, played by Eddie Firestone Jr., and a secretary girl Friday named Claire Brooks, played by Francis Robinson. Joe Kearns was Caleb the elevator man. Owen Vinson produced and Polly Hopkins wrote the scripts. In all, it was a quite respectable show for a canned West Coast program, but George was just another detective with a gutsy style and a nose for trouble. Return with us now to those thrilling days of yesteryear and Let George Do It with The Harding Bookshop Mystery from November of 1946. Another classic show from the golden age of radio here on Yesteryear.

0: George Valentine would be the last person in the world to take a job that was not exciting, even with a large salary attached. That's why he opened his office and advertised to solve any problem for a fee, of course. Well, he's had his excitement all right, sometimes more excitement than he bargained for. Right now, George, his secretary, Claire, and Sonny are driving along in his car.
1: Mr. Valentine, why so much mystery? Where are we going?
2: Just playing hooky from the office, huh, Mr. Valentine?
1: We can't afford to play hooky, Mr. Valentine. You know that.
3: Have you two ever heard of the Harding Bookshop?
2: Not I.
1: Never. Why? Should we have?
3: Well, that's where we're going.
2: To buy a book?
1: Of course not, Sonny. Mr. Valentine has a book.
3: Here, bright girl, take a look at this newspaper clipping.
2: What does it say, sis?
1: William Harding, eccentric owner of the Harding Bookshop, died in his sleep last night. He leaves his widow Harriet and a nephew Frank. Mr. Harding had been in poor health.
3: Okay, that's enough.
1: Well, what about it? Man dies in his sleep. Where do we come in?
3: Well, his widow phoned. She wants me to meet her at the bookshop at 11. She made it sound urgent.
2: Jeepers, I wonder why she wants to see you.
3: An eccentric book dealer dies in his sleep. His widow is very anxious to see me. Kids, I don't know what it's all about, but it has all the ingredients for some real excitement.
2: No use, Mr. Valentine. The bookshop's closed.
1: Maybe Mrs. Harding hasn't arrived yet.
3: Wait a minute. I think I hear someone in there.
4: I'm sorry, but we're not open for business. The shop is closed.
3: Oh, Mrs. Harding, I'm Mr. Valentine, and these are my assistants.
4: Oh, of course. I've been expecting you. Come in.
2: Suffering cats. Look at the place.
1: Books scattered all over.
3: Yeah. Somebody been searching for something, Mrs. Harding?
4: You can see why I called you. Someone broke in here last night.
3: Did you phone the police?
4: No, I didn't.
3: No? Why not?
4: Because I think it was an inside job. The windows were securely locked. They don't look as though they'd been tampered with. Someone unlocked the door and walked right in.
3: I see. You suspect someone in your family. That's why you didn't phone the police.
4: Mr. Valentine, I won't try to keep anything from you. I suspect my husband's nephew, Frank.
3: Did he have keys to the shop?
4: As far as I know, my husband and I had the only keys.
3: But you must have some reason for suspecting Frank.
4: Well, he's always been a wild boy. I never had any use for him. My husband was fond of him. He even had Frank helping here in the shop.
3: Mrs. Harding, just what was this person looking for, do you know?
4: Money.
3: Money?
4: I'm not sure, of course, but I think my husband had some money hidden away here.
3: Uh-huh.
4: You may have heard my husband was... Well, he was odd. It would be like him to hide the money in his shop.
3: Then he mentioned some money to you?
4: He always said that we'd be well taken care of in our old age, and yet he died penniless.
3: I see. And just what do you want me to do?
4: If there's any money here, I want you to find it. I'll pay you, of course.
3: Oh, of course. But the shop's already been searched. Maybe the money's been found.
4: I don't think so. You see, I frightened the person away.
3: Oh, then you saw someone.
4: I just caught a glimpse of someone running away. It was dark, but I think it was a man.
3: Mm-hmm. Why did you come down here last night, Mrs. Harding?
4: I wanted to look around myself.
3: Oh, yes, yes, of course. All right, Mrs. Harding, I'll keep in touch with you. Come on, kids.
4: I'll be waiting to hear from you.
3: Let's go, kids.
1: What do you make of it, Mr. Valentine?
3: Say, quite a girl, isn't she? Her husband dies, and that same night she's down at his shop looking for any money he may have hidden.
2: Well, why don't we stay here and search the shop?
3: Because someone beat us to it, Sonny. Besides, I want to know a little more about this case. And a little more about Harding's death, too.
1: Mr. Valentine, do you think he was murdered?
3: I'm just guessing. Come on, let's go to the car.
5: Hey, wait a minute. I want a word with you.
2: Jeepers, I wonder who that is.
3: Must be the nephew.
5: I just want to warn you not to believe half of what my aunt tells you. She's not herself. She's hysterical.
3: Oh. Well, I don't agree with you, Frank. Your aunt seems unusually calm, considering.
5: Calm? She called you in, didn't she? She knew what she was doing. Why would she call in a private investigator?
3: How did you know I'd been called in?
5: Well, you were, weren't you? Suppose she told you there's some money hidden over there. It's a lot of baloney.
3: Is it?
5: You're just wasting your time. They said some money disappeared after my father died, too, but we never found any. There's always that kind of talk when some eccentric dies.
3: Just when did your father die?
5: 5 years ago.
3: Uh-huh. Frank, were you with your uncle when he passed away?
5: No. It was during the day. I was in the shop with my aunt. Miss Barry phoned us.
3: Miss Barry?
5: Alice Barry, the nurse. My uncle's known her since she was a child. Of course, she's a young woman now. Very attractive, too.
3: Okay, Frank. See you again sometime.
5: No, you won't. I'm going to tell Aunt Harriet to call you off.
3: Yeah, do that.
1: Do you think she'll listen to him, Mr. Valentine?
3: No, she doesn't trust him. Claire, I want you to get all the information you can on Harding's death, then meet me here.
1: Here?
3: Yeah, in front of the bookshop, about 10 o'clock tonight, in Sunny.
2: Yes, sir.
3: Get down to the Evening Express. Talk to Ben Steele. He's a friend of mine. He'll let you look through the old newspaper file.
2: But what am I going to be looking for?
3: Well, Frank's father died 5 years ago. Get what you can on it.
2: Okay, Mr. Valentine. Hey, what are you going to be doing?
1: Oh, he's going to talk to the nurse, of course.
3: Why, Claire, how did you guess?
1: Oh, she's young and attractive. Naturally, you'd want to investigate that yourself, Mr. Valentine.

0: Mr. Harding had been ill for years. There was nothing mysterious about his death. But don't take my word for it. Talk to Dr. Mark.
1: Oh, I'd rather talk to you, Miss Berry.
0: And I know Mr. Harding didn't leave any money. You're wrong about that, too. If you don't mind my saying so.
1: Miss Berry, when a woman is beautiful, she can toss my theories into the ash can, and I don't open my mouth.
0: I'll find that out after I get to know you better.
1: Oh? You're going to know me better?
0: Of course.
1: What makes you think Harding didn't leave any money?
0: Because he couldn't even afford to pay me a salary. He gave me this box of old phonograph records instead.
1: I see. Miss Berry.
0: Alice.
1: Alice?
0: Alice.
1: Alice, did Harding die in his sleep?
0: Oh, yes.
1: Then he didn't say anything before he died?
0: Well, he mumbled something.
1: Mumbled something? What, could you tell?
0: I suppose he thought he was a little boy again, listening to Mother Goose.
1: Why, what did he say?
0: Mary had a lamb.
1: Mary had a lamb? Are you sure?
0: Well, the words Mary and lamb were plain enough.
1: Uh-huh. Look, here's my card. If you think of anything else, give me a buzz, will you?
0: I'll give you a buzz.
1: Oh, good. Say, how does that verse go? Do you remember?
0: Mary had a little lamb. Its fleece was white as snow.
1: Oh, yeah, yeah. And everywhere that Mary went, the lamb was sure to go.

0: here late.
1: I was detained.
0: By the nurse?
1: Now, never mind.
2: What are we going to do, Mr. Valentine?
1: Well, we're going to get inside this bookshop.
2: Hey, Mr. Valentine, where'd you get those keys?
1: They've opened lots of doors. See? Never fail.
2: I'll try to find a light switch.
1: Now, don't bother. I'll use my flashlight. Sonny.
2: Yeah, Mr. Valentine?
1: Stand near the window, will you? Let me know if you see anyone.
2: Okay.
0: Mr. Valentine, the books are all back in place.
1: Well, Mrs. Harding must be a neat housekeeper. Come on, Claire. Now, we're looking for the section that has books for children.
0: Then the nurse did give you a clue. Was she helpful?
1: Oh, yes. And beautiful.
0: Really? Tell me about her.
1: Well, I haven't time. Couldn't do it justice. Here we are now. Let's see. Peter Rabbit, Alice in Wonderland. Hey, look for Mother Goose.
0: Is she a blonde?
1: Yes. Treasure
0: Island. A natural blonde?
1: Oh, Claire, will you concentrate on Mother Goose?
0: Oh. Is this what you're looking for?
1: Yeah, good, good. Now find Mary Had a Little Lamb.
0: Why?
1: Oh, Claire.
0: Oh, all right. Little Jack Horner, Little Miss Muffet, Mary Had... Oh, here it is.
1: Good, good. Now read it.
0: Mary had a little lamb. Its fleece was white as snow.
1: Uh-huh.
0: And everywhere that Mary went, lamb was sure to go. Do you want all the verses?
1: Well, isn't there anything written on that page?
0: No.
1: Well, maybe there's some more Mother Goose books.
0: These are all there seem to be.
1: Okay, hang on to it.
3: Put your hands up.
2: Oh, Mr. Valentine, suffering caps.
1: Now, what are you doing here, Frank? Where did you come from?
3: I was in back. I've been waiting for someone to show up.
1: Why? What made you think someone would show up?
3: Well, the place was ransacked last night.
1: And you thought it might happen again tonight, huh?
3: You can't tell. And Harriet says she frightened the person away. He might come back.
1: Uh-huh. That may be why you're here. Or then again, you might be looking for the money yourself.
3: I told you there isn't any money.
1: Okay, Frank. Now put that gun away. You might hurt somebody.
3: And get out of here, all of you.
1: All right, we're going.

0: He tried to tell Alice about it before he died.
1: Alice?
0: The nurse.
1: Oh, first name.
0: Oh, definitely.
2: Hey, who'd be phoning at this hour?
0: Hey, get her, will you, Claire?
1: Hello?
3: Is Mr. Valentine there?
1: Yes, who's calling?
3: Alice Barry.
1: Oh, just a minute. Your nurse. And she's not a natural blonde. I can tell by her voice.
0: Oh, have it your way. Hello, Alice.
3: Mr. Valentine, maybe I can help you after all.
0: Yeah, what's up?
3: Well, you remember that Mr. Harding left me a box of records?
0: Yes.
3: Well, I was looking through the box of phonograph records when suddenly I... Oh!
0: Hello. Hello, Alice.
1: Mr. Valentine, what's the matter?
0: Something's happened to her. I'll get over there quick.
4: George was about to get some important information. The nurse, Alice Barry, phoned him, but before she could explain, something happened to her. Now, it's a few minutes later, George is opening the door to her apartment.
0: Alice! Alice! Oh, you poor kid. Oh. Here, let's get you on that couch.
5: Oh.
0: Now, take it easy. You're going to be all right.
5: Oh, Mr. Valentine.
0: Wait a minute. I'm going to put you down here. There you are. Now, you better lie still for a few minutes. I'll get you a drink of water.
5: No, no, please don't leave me.
0: Don't be frightened. Hey, you've got a nasty-looking bruise on your forehead. Otherwise, you seem to be okay. How do you feel?
5: Oh, like I've got two heads.
0: Yeah, I'll bet. Want to tell me what happened?
5: Well, there isn't anything to tell. I was talking to you on the phone, and then it happened. Somebody took a sock at me.
0: Well, who was it? Don't you know?
5: No, he must have crept up and hit me from behind.
0: From behind?
5: Yes.
0: Oh, you didn't see him at all, huh?
5: No, for all I know, it might have been a woman.
0: Yeah, it might very well have been a woman. What about the records?
5: No, I guess they're gone. They're on that table over there.
0: That's bad luck.
5: Oh, don't worry about them. It was just an old bunch of records. Believe me, it follows endearing young charms, who is Sylvia, and a few more like that.
0: But I thought you discovered something about them.
5: I guess the person who stole them thought so, too. No, Mr. Valentine, that's not why I phoned you.
0: Feel like telling me about it?
5: Of course. You see, while I was looking through the records, I kept thinking about Mr. Harding and what he'd said just before he died.
0: Yes?
5: I could almost see the whole thing all over again. He was moaning and tossing around in the bed. I ran to him and felt his pulse.
0: Go on.
5: I told you that he said Mary had a lamb. But now as I think back, Mr. Valentine, I'm almost certain he said, Mary Hayden Lamb. Mary Hayden Lamb.
0: Mary Hayden Lamb. A woman's name?
5: That's right. Do you think it means anything?
0: Well, it must mean something. Yeah. It'll probably lead us right to the money. That is, if there is any money. Now look, I gotta beat it. But I want you to lock the door behind me, understand?
5: Don't worry. After this, I'll always lock my door.
0: Good. Better put some ice in that forehead. It's turning a beautiful purple.
5: I'll be all right. Mr. Valentine.
0: Yeah?
5: If it does mean anything, will you let me in on it? I feel as though I have a stake in this now.
0: Oh, I don't blame you. Okay, Alice. I'll keep in touch with you. Hey, open up. Hey, Mr. Ward. Mr. Ward, hey, open up.
6: Out of your mind. What are you doing here at this hour?
0: I want to buy a book.
6: Well, go away, go away. We're closed. Come back in the morning.
0: Oh, now, wait a minute. Don't close the door, Mr. Ward. I got to have something to read tonight.
6: You realize it's after 11?
0: I know. I'm terribly sorry, but let me in, will you?
6: Oh, all right. Come in. Other people have sane customers, but I suppose it's got to be a mystery with at least six murders in it.
0: Mr. Ward, did you ever hear of a book called Mary Hayden Lamb?
6: Never, no.
0: Are you sure? I came here because you have a reputation for knowing every book that's ever been published.
6: There's never been a book published by that name. Now, however, if you were to ask if there were ever a novelist by that name, I'd give you a different answer.
0: A novelist? Yes. Hey, of course. Why didn't I think of that? Well, tell me about her.
6: Well, she was a local writer, and to my knowledge, she wrote but one book, thank heaven.
0: Why do you say that?
6: Because it's by far the worst trash it's ever been my bad luck to read.
0: I see. What's it called?
6: Isle of Love. It's about a girl and an island and a man. And if you want something to put you to sleep, I'll personally guarantee you your money back.
0: Then you've got a copy, huh?
6: One. Almost sold it this afternoon.
0: Almost sold it? Is that so? Someone wanted it, huh?
6: Well, asked me about it anyway. But evidently I had the good taste to turn it down. I found it on the counter when I was putting my books away.
0: Well, who asked to see the book, Mr. Ward? Do you remember?
6: Certainly not. I do a big business, young man, and I can't keep track of every customer who walks into my shop. Unless they make a special impression by getting me out of bed at this unearthly hour.
0: Okay. Anyway, you've made a sale. I'll take Isle of Love.
6: No, you've made a bad choice. Here you are. Marked down to 89 cents. And young man, believe me, I'm cheating you.

0: Claire, Sonny, come on, wake up.
1: Oh, hello, Mr. Valentine.
2: May we go home now, slave driver?
0: Oh, I'm sorry, kids. I know it's late, but we can't stop now. Don't dare take the chance. Somebody may be getting desperate.
1: What do you mean?
2: What do you expect to happen?
0: Well, nothing if I can beat them to it. Now, Claire, I've got a job for you. How are you in the charm department?
2: Charm?
0: Yeah, that's right. Have you got any? Don't answer that.
2: Whom do I have to charm?
0: Frank.
2: The nephew? I quit.
3: Hey, I knew he was suspicious. As soon as I saw him, I said to myself, now there's
0: Shut up, will you, Sonny? Claire, I want you to get Frank out of the bookshop tonight.
2: So that you can get in there without his seeing.
0: That's the idea. Think you can do it? But...
2: Oh, it should be simple, even if my hair isn't blonde. Oh, don't worry, Mr. Valentine. I'll take care of Frank.

0: Who is it?
1: Oh, put that gun down, Frank. It's Claire.
0: Oh. You're Mr. Valentine's assistant, aren't you? What do you want?
1: Well, Mr. Valentine's just down the street at your aunt's house.
0: What do you want?
1: Well, I was with them, but then they wanted to talk alone, so... Well, they sort of left me stranded. Don't I look stranded?
0: Yeah.
1: Well, your aunt was giving Mr. Valentine an earful. She's not very fond of you, is she?
0: You can't forget that I was once a wild kid. I have straightened out since then.
1: Oh, I can see that.
0: What do you want?
1: I want to come in. Use the phone to call a cab.
0: Why didn't you stop at a drugstore?
1: Oh, well, all right, it's the way you feel about it. Good night.
0: Wait a minute.
1: Hmm?
0: Pretty late for you to be wandering around.
1: Oh, I knew you had fine instincts, Frank.
0: Oh, all right. Come on, I'll take you in my car. Okay, Sonny, come on.
2: The coast clear?
0: Yeah, they just drove away in Frank's car. Now, don't turn on the light.
2: Excuse me for asking, Mr. Valentine, but just what are we looking for?
0: We are looking for a book.
2: More Mother Goose?
0: No, The Isle of Love. There ought to be a copy just like this one somewhere in here.
2: But why do you want two copies?
0: Don't you understand, Sonny? I've got to have Mr. Harding's copy of this book.
2: Oh, no, I don't understand.
0: Never mind, just start looking.
2: Yeah, but Mr. Valentine, there's at least 1,000 books in the shop.
0: Let's see now. Mary Hayden Lamb was a local writer. Now, why would Harding choose her book unless... Hey, wait a minute. I think I got it, Sonny. He must have known her.
2: Well, what of it?
0: That means it would be Harding's personal book, see?
2: Oh! No, I don't see.
0: Come on, there's a little room in back of the store. Remember? That's where Frank was hiding the last time we were here.
2: Yeah, that's right.
0: Well, come on.
2: Hey, it's dark.
0: Careful now. Here we are. I'll look around with my flashlight. Let's see.
2: Hey, there's a desk, Mr. Valentine.
0: Any books on it?
2: Sure.
0: Read the titles.
2: Webster's Dictionary, The Complete Shakespeare, Cooking for Fun, and The Isle...
0: The Isle of Love, that's it. Grab it, Sonny, let's get out of here.
2: Okay, Mr. Valentine.
0: We'll take it back to the office.
2: Hey, aren't we ever going to get to sleep tonight?
0: We haven't time. Now, let's get to the car. Sonny, duck.
2: Jesus, what was that?
0: Somebody took a shot at it.
2: Mr. Valentine.
0: It's all right, Sonny, you missed.
2: Yeah, but let's get out of here quick. I don't think that person likes us. And then somebody started shooting at us. Oh, it was plenty exciting, sis.
1: You're lucky. Frank's a bore. This conversation is brilliant. It's either yeah or yeah.
2: I guess it was Mrs. Harding shooting at us, huh, Mr. Valentine? Because Frank was with Claire.
1: Not for long.
0: No?
1: No, he just took me to a cab stand.
0: I see. Run out of charm?
1: Oh,
2: jeepers, Mr. Valentine, you've just about taken that book apart.
0: Well, there's nothing in here. No secret compartment, no writing on the pages. I can't find a thing.
1: Well, then let's go home and get some sleep.
0: No, we can't stop now. Okay, kids, make yourselves comfortable.
2: What are you going to do?
0: Well, I'll have to start reading the book.
1: Aloud?
0: Certainly. I might miss something.
2: You're going to read all of it?
0: That's right. Here we go. The summer sun was setting in a blaze of glory, casting its light like a shimmering ribbon of golden orange across the lake. On the bank, her wavy hair streaming from her uplifted head, stood Jennifer.
1: Well, I can tell this is going to be a classic.
0: Perhaps her dream of love was to become a reality, for coming toward her was a canoe, and in the canoe was a man.
1: Mr. Valentine, you think Sonny's old enough?
0: Oh, keep quiet, will you? Jennifer sighed longingly. Sonny. Perhaps her stay on the island was at an end. Her face was alive with expectancy. Weeks had gone by. Jennifer knew that this was her man.
1: What choice did she have on a desert island?
0: In spite of his aloofness, in spite of his air of mystery, Jennifer knew that she loved him. And then a wonderful thing. He knelt beside her and kissed her.
3: Well, it's about time.
0: Oh, she said, then you do love me.
1: Naive creature, isn't she?
0: Yes, he answered. I love you with all my heart. If you don't believe me, look carefully when the grandfather's clock strikes the hour of midnight. And I love you too, she told
1: him. Wait a minute. What was that again?
0: And I love you too, she told him.
1: No. Go back to where he loves it.
0: Oh, yes, he answered. I love you with all my heart. If you don't believe me, look carefully when the grandfather's clock strikes the hour of midnight.
2: Hey, that doesn't make sense.
0: Hey, wait a minute. The printing on this page looks a little different. Yeah, so does the paper. Claire, get my copy of the book.
1: Here it is.
0: Okay, turn to page 82. Come on. Okay, now read that part.
1: Yes, he answered. I love you with all my heart. I swear it, Jennifer.
0: That's enough. This is it, kids. Mr. Harding printed this page himself. Look carefully when the grandfather's clock strikes the hour of midnight.
2: Mr. Valentine, there's a grandfather's clock in the bookshop.
0: That's right, Sonny. And there's where that money must be hidden. Claire, get Mrs. Harding on the phone. Tell her to meet us at the bookshop right away.
1: At this hour?
0: And then phone Frank at the shop. Tell him to expect it.
1: All right.
0: Oh, and Claire, phone Miss Berry, will you? She wanted to be in on the kill.
1: Oh, now you've got me phoning your blonde for you. Well, whatever you say, Mr. Valentine.
4: What are you waiting for, Mr. Valentine? Why don't you give me my money?
5: You mean my money, Aunt Harriet.
0: Now, don't fight over the money. We don't even know if there is any.
4: Then why did you call us here?
5: And why bring Alice into this?
0: Well, if there is any money, you'll have to thank Alice. She gave me the clue.
6: Then it really was a clue, Mr. Valentine.
0: That's right, Alice. It led me to a book. And in the book, I found some words that Mr. Harding printed. It said, look carefully when the grandfather's clock strikes the hour of midnight.
5: The grandfather's clock? I'm going to see about that.
0: Now, take it easy, Frank.
4: Now, Frank, that's not your property. Get away from that clock.
5: There's nothing in here.
0: The clue didn't say there was something in the clock. It said, look carefully when the grandfather's clock strikes the hour of midnight.
5: Well, it's striking 12 now.
0: Well, what's different about the clock when it strikes 12 than at any other time?
1: When it strikes 12, both hands point up.
0: Smart girl, Claire. Sonny, hand me that chair.
4: Okay. You think there's something on top of the clock?
0: No, above it. On the wall here. Yeah, you see? There's a false panel.
5: Need any help?
0: Oh, thanks, Frank. I think I can do it with the heel of my hand. That does it.
4: What is it?
6: Is there something in there?
0: Yes, a package.
4: What's in it?
0: Just a minute, I'll see. Well. Bill, large denominations and lots of them.
5: Let me have that.
0: Now, don't rush me. Hey, there's a note here, too.
4: What does it say?
0: Mrs. Harding, is this your husband's handwriting?
4: No, it isn't.
5: That's my father's handwriting. Your money is mine.
0: Not so fast, Frank.
1: Well, what does the note say?
0: It says, Dear Brother Bill, I'm leaving this money in your care. Frank is too wild to be trusted with it. When he settles down, you can give it to him.
5: Then give it to him.
0: Wait a minute, there's more. There's a condition I attach to this. Frank must provide for you and your wife as long as either of you shall live.
4: Is that all?
0: That's it, Mrs. Harding.
4: Then it is Frank's money. Give it to him. He doesn't have to provide for me.
5: No, this money is for both of us, Aunt Harriet.
4: Well, that's more than I deserve, Frank.
6: You can stop talking right now and hand that money over. Give it to me, Mr. Valentine, and hurry up about it.
0: I never argue with a beautiful woman, especially when she has a gun in her hand.
1: Mr. Valentine, was she the one who was after the money all along?
0: That's right. When she phoned me and got bumped on the head, I thought it was funny I didn't hear the blow over the telephone. And if she was hit from behind, why was the bruise on the forehead?
6: Never mind the explanation. Hand that over.
2: Then she's the one who shot at us.
0: Certainly. She couldn't get in here to look for the book because Frank was guarding the place. First, she tried to put me off the track with that Mother Goose stuff. But she finally gave me the right clue. She figured if she told me the truth, I'd get the money and she'd tail me and pick it up.
6: That's enough out of you, Mr. Valentine. Give me the money.
0: Oh, certainly. Here you are, Miss Berry.
5: But, Mr. Valentine...
0: Don't try to stop her, Frank. It's dangerous.
6: You're right. It is dangerous. Stay just where you are. Don't anybody make a move.
1: But, Mr. Valentine...
0: Careful.
5: But you're letting her get away.
0: Not very far. The police are out there.
7: It's okay, Mr. Valentine. They got
0: her. Your money will be returned to you, Frank.
5: Thanks, Mr. Valentine. I owe you a lot.
0: That's right. But you'll get a bill in the morning. Come on, kids.
4: Good night, Mr. Valentine.
0: Good night.
5: Good night.
1: Well, I'm really going to sleep tonight.
2: Yeah, so am I.
0: Oh, too bad. Too bad it had to end this way.
2: Huh? What do you mean?
1: He's thinking about the nurse. Aren't you, Mr. Valentine?
0: You know, Claire, I believe she was a natural blonde after all.
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9: From November of 1946, it's been Bob Bailey starring in Let George Do It, with the Harding Bookshop mystery. In a moment, more adventure with Dick Powell starring as Richard Diamond, detective, as yesteryear continues.
10: 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The sounds of the golden age of radio continue with yesteryear. Here's Craig Roberts.
9: Richard Diamond, private detective, came to NBC in April of 1949, representing the new Dick Powell image. Powell had gone almost full circle, starting first as a glamour boy singer in the 1930s, and then graduating to the super hard-boiled Philip Marlowe in the film Murder, My Sweet, finally arriving as Richard Diamond. As Diamond, Powell even managed to sing once in a while. Movie producers had given Powell a hard time when he tried to break away from his baby-faced crooner image, and in Murder, My Sweet, he earned his stripes. So he relaxed with Richard Diamond and truly seemed to enjoy the part. Diamond was a happy-go-lucky detective, rather a lightweight who still managed to hold his own with Sam Spade, Johnny Dollar, and others of that ilk. William P. Rousseau directed the show when it began as a Sunday night sustainer. Blake Edwards was an early Diamond writer and directed some episodes himself. Rexall Drugs picked up the program in its first year, and Richard Diamond lasted until 1952. It was later revived on television with David Janssen playing the lead. Return with us now to those thrilling days of yesteryear with Dick Powell starring in Richard Diamond, Detective, in the case of Lynn Knight Wants Protection from August of 1949. Another classic program from the radio vault of yesteryear.

0: Dick Powell as Richard Diamond, private detective.
1: Hello there. This is Diamond. You know, I'm sure a lot of you people have never seen this big city of New York that I live in. But you ought to. It's really worth seeing. I don't mean a four-bit tour in a bus. I mean that one time that you stop along the way and really take a good look. Maybe it's from a building 40 floors up. You brace yourself against the stiff morning breeze, and you lean out and watch the biggest city in the world wake up, stretch, roll up its progressive sleeves, and go to work. Or maybe it's 6 o'clock in the evening and you're on your way home. You hold up at a busy intersection and you feel the colossus even before you see it. You look behind, to the right, the left, and then up. And there it is. You can only take in 3 blocks maybe, but the pushing crowds and towering buildings are a common denominator for the Bronx, Park Avenue, and Flatbush. The rest you have to imagine because your dinner's waiting. Well, I'm lucky in a way. My dinner's ready when I start throwing nickels in the automat. My meals and my time are freelance, and my work is a ringside ticket to the biggest city in the world. Sure, it's lonely sometimes, and trouble walks the streets on a 24-hour beat. But that's how I pay my rent. Trouble's my silent partner, and he sends me everything from divorce labels to some marked City Morgue, DOA, dead on arrival. One night last week, old man Trouble was sitting curled up on a doorstep watching 2 thugs hiding in the shadows of a building. Trouble had a big smile because he was cooking up a king-size mess for yours truly.
2: Hey, Lou.
3: Yeah?
2: Ain't he ever gonna come out?
3: He'll come out. We just gotta wait, that's all.
2: Hey, Lou.
3: Yeah, what is it?
2: I hope he comes out soon. That cop car is doing a little while.
3: Yeah.
2: Hey, supposing they drive up the street just when he comes out.
3: Then we don't use the artillery.
2: We don't?
3: We follow him and get him someplace else.
2: Okay. Hey, Lou.
3: What?
2: Here he comes.
3: Yeah. You ready?
2: Yeah, sure. Look, he's got his 2 big watchdogs with him.
3: Get set.
4: Now.
2: We better get going.
4: Don't run, stupid. You think we was being clocked?
2: Hey, Lou.
4: There's that lousy cop car. Come on.
2: Where are you going?
4: In this club. Come on, hurry.
2: Hey, Lou, supposing the cops come down here.
4: Shut up.
5: Table, gentlemen?
3: Yeah, for my friend and me.
5: Right this way.
6: A picture to take.
2: Lou, are you crazy? We can't sit down at no table. They'll have the whole neighborhood covered in a few minutes.
3: We can sit for a second and we'll go out the back door.
5: Here you are, gentlemen. Is this all right?
2: Oh, just standing.
3: Yeah, this is just fine, thank you.
5: Very good, sir. I'll send a waiter right over.
2: Well, now, come on, Lou. Let's blow this joint.
3: Wait till he gets further away.
2: Please, Lou.
3: Okay. Now you go first. Take your time with Molly.
6: Picture, sir?
2: Huh?
3: No, miss. We don't want no photographs.
2: Yeah, we don't want none.
3: Thanks, just the same.
6: Oh, that's okay. Picture? Like a souvenir picture to take home?
2: Yes, thank you. Well, come on.
3: Right behind you.
6: Now, hold it right there. No. Don't move. Thank you. That will need a fella,
3: shorty. Hey, Mel, hold it a minute.
2: Yeah, what is it?
3: It's that dame.
2: This is no time to start looking at dames.
3: No, you fathead. The one with the camera.
2: So she's got good-looking legs, but we got... Uh-oh.
3: What's the matter?
2: There's a cop in the door.
3: Get going, but take your time. I'll tell you about the dame later.
5: Olin.
7: Yeah? What is it, Monsieur Davis?
5: Where are you going?
7: Back to the dark room to develop these pictures. You always said not to keep the customers waiting, didn't you, Monsieur Davis?
5: I'm glad to see you listen to your employer. I'll just come along to see how this batch turns out.
7: This batch isn't any different from the last 100 batches.
5: We'll just go along and see.
7: Oh, that does it.
5: I beg your pardon?
7: I said that does it. You cornered me in that dark room once, and it was all I could do to keep you away from me.
5: Lynn.
7: You think that just because you run this place, you got a right to make passes at me? You better get yourself a new girl.
5: Maybe that isn't such a bad idea.
7: Come to think of it, I kind of go for it myself. And as long as I'm quitting, here's something you've been asking for a long time.
4: Oh, hey, what do you think you're doing?
7: Now get out of my way. That phony French accent may fool the customers, but it doesn't fool me.
4: You get out of here. Pick up your check and get out of here this minute. You little... Oh.
7: Now, what were you going to say, Mr. Davis?
4: Get out.
1: Diamond Detective Agency, if you've lost a body, let us dig it up.
8: Oh, Rick, that's awful.
1: Depends on who we dig up and how long he's been there.
8: Rick.
1: Hello, Helen, baby.
8: You're simply gruesome.
1: I know it, but my tongue matches my shirts.
8: What do you do when you wear stripes?
1: I tell everybody I've been licking barber poles.
8: Oh.
1: Thought you'd catch me, didn't you?
8: No, I don't think I'll ever catch
1: you. Oh, I think you're the prettiest little old gal in the whole dang breasted state.
8: Flattery will get you nowhere. Are we got a date tonight?
1: Only if the elevator is still running.
7: Mr. Diamond?
1: Hmm? Oh, I'll call you back later, honey. I think I just sighted a client.
7: Mr. Diamond, please, I've got to talk to you.
1: Well, honey, go back and shut the door. If too much smoke gets out of here, the ceiling will cave in.
7: What? Oh, yes. All right.
8: Rick, did I hear a girl's voice?
1: I think so. But maybe she just wears those clothes because her mother never had a haircut.
8: What does she look like?
1: I can't tell you right now. I'm parked behind a curb.
7: The door is closed, Mr. Diamond. Now may I speak with you, please?
1: Helen, I'll call you later.
8: I don't care if she is a prospective client. You face the window when you're talking business.
1: Well, there's a cigarette ad out there. Why look out at an ad when the slogan's right here in my office?
8: Slogan?
1: Yeah, you know. So round, so firm, so...
8: Rick.
1: Bye, baby. Now, you were saying...
7: I want to hire you to protect me, Mr. Diamond.
1: I know an easier way. Wear a diving suit.
7: Mr. Diamond... Put your eyes back in your head. And please listen to me. My life is in danger.
1: There's an answer for that, too. But go on. Tell me the story.
7: Well, my name is Knight.
1: Miss?
7: Yes.
1: Yes.
7: In the last 2 days, there have been several attempts on my life.
1: By whom?
7: Well, I don't know.
1: Swell. Do you know why anyone would want to kill you?
7: No, I don't.
1: Well, now we're getting someplace.
7: Don't be funny, Mr. Diamond. I tell you that twice an attempt has been made on my life.
1: How?
7: Well, the first time a man followed me home and tried to break into my apartment. I screamed and then frightened him off.
1: Maybe he was lonesome. What about the other time?
7: Well, I don't know whether it was the same man or not, but the next night a man jumped out of a car and tried to make me go with him. I kicked him and ran down the block.
1: Sounds more like a kidnapping than an attempted homicide. Why didn't you tell this to the police?
7: Oh, I did. They investigated, but I couldn't give them enough to go on, so they just put a man watching my apartment.
1: I bet he has to stand in line. Didn't they give you an escort?
7: No. They seemed to think I was after some kind of... publicity or something.
1: Hmm.
7: He told me it was all right to go out in the daytime, but to stay in my apartment for the next couple of nights.
1: Sounds reasonable.
7: Will you help me, Mr. Diamond? I'm afraid this will happen again.
1: My dear, my fee is $100 a day in expenses.
7: $100 a day?
1: Hmm.
7: Oh, Mr. Diamond, I don't have that kind of money.
1: Well, neither do I, but if I starve, I do it with dignity. I can't lower my fee, Miss Knight. I never have.
7: Hmm. Well, then, I'll have to find another detective agency.
1: There are a lot of good ones. I'm sorry, the rule might bend a little, but it won't break. If I took the job knowing you couldn't pay half the fee, 10 minutes later, some guy from Texas with an oil-soaked wallet might want to hire me to count his gas stations. Sorry, but it's a tough world, Miss Knight.
7: Yeah. Well, thanks, Mr. Diamond. Maybe you could recommend someone?
1: Oh, any of them are good. Just close your eyes and open the classified.
7: Well, goodbye, Mr. Diamond. I'm sorry.
1: So am I. My conscience just slit its throat.
7: Like you said, Mr. Diamond, it's a tough world.
1: The toughest.
7: Goodbye.
1: Yeah. No, nuts. Yeah, what is it?
9: Diamond?
1: He's hiding his head in the desk. I'll get him for you. Come on out, you heel.
9: Look, I don't know who this is, but put Diamond on the pipe.
1: This is Diamond. Wait till I get the bad taste out of my mouth.
9: Look, you can wet your whistle later.
1: I've always wondered what happened to people who said that.
9: Is there a dame in your office named Knight?
1: Well, there was. She left just before you called.
9: Well, let me give you a little tip. If she hired you, you're going to start feeling overworked right now, so tell her you don't want the job.
1: Oh, I am, huh?
9: Yeah. Well, your nearest relative is going to have to come down and identify the body.
1: You know something?
9: No, what?
1: A couple of minutes ago, I proved that a good businessman can start looking like a big fat heel for a lousy $100 a day in expenses.
9: Huh?
1: Don't work on it too long, but stop in sometime, Buster. I'd like to help you spit out your teeth.
9: You better listen to what I say, Shamus. You're way out of your class in this one.
1: I'm always out of my class when I talk with slobs. And if you don't like it, look me up. I'll be working for Miss Knight. I went out of my office in a hurry. When somebody tries to push me around, it's like giving a kid a slingshot in a hothouse. You can tell him all night not to do it, but by morning, he's busted every window in the place. I hoped I might catch Miss Knight before she got to the street, so I grabbed the elevator and went down to the first floor. I couldn't find her in the lobby, so I went out on the sidewalk. The street was crowded, but those curves showed up like a covered wagon on Madison Avenue. She was just starting across Broadway when a big black sedan pulled up and a guy climbed out after her. I took off as fast as my little 175 pounds would carry me and cut the kitty corner across the street with an eye on the black sedan. The guy had her by the arm, and I knew when she stopped struggling, he showed her his gun. I was on a dead run, going to make like a big hero, but his .38 changed my mind. He missed with the first one, and then he shoved the girl away from him and tried again. I could hear the slug whine past my head, so I hit the sidewalk right next to the girl. He jumped for the car. I just lay there and watched him drive off.
7: Did, Did you get the license number?
10: Yeah, it was covered with mud.
7: Gee, I guess you must look pretty silly just sitting here.
10: Yeah, got some jacks? I'm a whiz at foursies.
7: Maybe you believe me now, Mr. Diamond.
10: Yeah. Here, let me give you a hand up.
7: Thanks.
10: Now, come on, let's get out of here. We're collecting a crowd.
7: Where are we going?
10: I know a policeman who can't understand attempted assault. He says it's not necessary. And believe me, baby, he's got a cure for it. Come on.
0: Diamond is hurrying with his pretty client to see Lieutenant Levinson, head of homicide.
1: I hailed a cab, and 10 minutes later, Len Knight and I were walking into the 5th Precinct Police Station. Sergeant Otis looked up and started to say something, but when he saw what I was with, he changed it to a low whistle. Oh, stop puckering, Otis. You look like you've been unstopping sinks.
2: Oh, very funny, wise guy. How about the introduction?
1: Miss Knight, Sergeant Otis. Homicide's answer to mercy killings.
7: Hello, Sergeant.
2: Don't pay no attention to him, Miss Knight. He was born with a nasty disposition.
1: Is the lieutenant in, Sergeant?
2: Yeah, go ahead. He'll see you. Nice meeting you, Miss Knight.
7: Nice meeting you, Sergeant.
1: Otis.
2: Yeah?
1: Stop clucking. You'll have every rooster in town in here. Hello, Walt.
11: Who's that with you?
1: This is Miss Knight.
11: Is she dead?
1: Walt, say something nice to the lieutenant, dear.
7: After that last remark?
11: Oh, look, Miss Knight, I'm sorry, but this guy you're with has a talent for finding homicides. I'm suspicious of everyone I see him with, because even if they walk into my office with him, he'd do it just to confuse me.
7: Well, I'm quite alive, Lieutenant.
11: Then let me give you a friendly tip, Miss Knight. Stay away from this guy. His sense of humor will turn your hair white.
1: Oh, isn't he a dream? Walt, Miss Knight wants protection.
11: Yeah, I see what you mean.
1: Walt, now stop gnawing on the desk and listen to me. Miss Knight is in line for a murder or for kidnapping.
11: I knew it.
1: She wants protection, and you're going to give it to her.
11: That's not my department.
1: This is homicide, isn't it?
11: Of course it is. But you know very well we don't go to work until you're dead.
1: Well, honey, I guess you'll just have to rally and get yourself killed. It's the only way.
11: Now you stop that. Send her to another department. They'll give her all the protection she needs.
1: She's been there. They stuck a guy out in front of her apartment. Now look, I just saw Hood try to muscle her into a car. He took a shot at me, and you know bullets give me that let-down feeling. Now put one of your boys with her until I can do something about clearing this thing up.
11: What's your full name, Miss Knight?
7: Lynette. Lynn, for short.
11: Where do you live and where do you work?
7: I live at 419 West 48th Street, apartment 309. I quit my job 3 days ago.
11: Where was this job?
7: The Circus Club on 52nd Street. I took pictures.
11: Took pictures?
7: Yeah, you know. Souvenirs of the customers.
11: Oh. Why'd you quit?
7: Well, my boss got grabby. I slapped him around.
1: Hey, wait a minute. Wait a minute, honey. Did you say Circus Club, 52nd Street?
7: Yeah, what about it?
1: Walt, didn't somebody gun down Al Rigoletta and two of his boys right near there?
11: Say, you're right, 3 nights ago.
1: You didn't see that shooting, did you, Miss Knight?
7: Well, no, but I read about it the next day.
1: Well, if you didn't see it, they couldn't want to get at you just because you're a witness.
11: Oh, this is screwy. What have we got to work on?
1: You just put a man to guard her. I'm going to see what I can do.
11: All right, but only because I owe you a favor. Otis.
12: Yeah, Lieutenant?
11: Get in here.
1: Otis?
11: Yes, Otis. He's not as stupid as he looks.
1: Want to bet?
11: He couldn't be and live.
12: You want me, Lieutenant?
11: Not for keeps. I want you to stay with Miss Knight here until I tell you to come home. Somebody's trying to get rough with her. Got it?
12: Yeah.
1: Walt, have you found any eggs around the office?
11: Eggs?
1: Otis, where do you hide your nest?
12: Oh, Lieutenant, make this guy lay off for me.
11: Yeah, Rick, lay off the poor guy. Otis.
12: Yeah, Lieutenant?
11: Stop standing on one leg and wait outside, you mallet head.
12: Oh, yeah, Lieutenant.
1: Walt, I'll keep in touch.
11: Okay.
7: Mr. Diamond.
1: Yeah?
7: Thanks. I'll make it up to you some way.
1: Don't strain yourself. I like an obligation to be fun.
7: It will be.
11: Rick.
1: Yeah?
11: Bye.
1: I left the 5th Precinct and headed for the Circus Club. It was a small place with sawdust on the floor and colored decorations like the inside of a circus tent. The place was still closed, but a short, dapper little guy in a gray business suit answered my knock.
13: Yes, you're from the police.
1: Why? You need them?
13: I just put in a call. Someone burglarized the place last night.
1: Oh. You know a girl named Knight?
13: Lynn Knight?
1: That's it?
13: I most certainly do. I fired her 3 nights ago. If she's in some kind of trouble with the police, she deserves it.
1: You must run this place.
13: That's right. My name's Davis. Would you like to take a look at the room that was broken into?
1: I certainly would. What did they steal?
13: That's just it. I don't know. They turned it upside down, but I can't imagine what they were after. It's a dark room.
1: A dark room?
13: Yes. I have several girls that take pictures of the customers. They developed the prints in the back of the cafe. Right this way.
1: Forget it.
13: But I thought you wanted...
1: I'm not from the police, Mr. Davis. I'm a private detective. Tell me, did Miss Knight turn in all her film the night she quit?
13: I fired her.
1: Difference of opinion. Did she turn in all her film?
13: Why, no. As a matter of fact, she didn't. She left with her camera, and several customers got rather angry when the pictures weren't developed.
1: You mean her last role was still in that camera?
13: It must have been. She didn't leave it in the darkroom. I looked.
1: Where's the phone?
13: Right over there.

0: Donald Levinson, homicide.
1: Walt, I think I've got something.
0: Diamond, I've got something, too. A sour stomach and headache.
1: What's the matter?
0: Otis followed that night dame halfway home, and some guy stepped out of an alley and split his head with a sap. He's down in emergency getting his skull crocheted.
1: What about the girl?
0: We don't know. Otis can't remember.
1: Oh, that's dandy. I'll call you back.
0: Now, you wait a minute.
1: I can't. Bye. I had one of those muscle-bound hunches. I had to work fast or Lynn Knight was going to get herself kicked around and maybe end up in the city morgue. I remembered her dress. And 15 minutes later, I was standing in front of room 309. I could hear the phone ringing from somewhere inside, so I waited to see if anyone answered it. On the third ring, I tried the door. Well, well, well. Hello?
2: Who is this?
1: This is Diamond.
2: Oh, thank goodness. This is Lynn Knight.
1: Well, where the devil are you? Lieutenant Levinson said you'd disappeared.
2: I'm in a bar on 50th Street. That man who tried to shove me into his car this afternoon hit Sergeant Otis on the head, and I've been running ever since.
1: How did you know I was here?
2: Oh, I didn't. I called your office and got no answers, so I just took a chance maybe you'd gone looking for me.
1: I was, but I was looking for something else, too. Tell me, baby, have you got a camera?
2: Why, I did have.
1: Did have? What happened to it?
2: Well, I sort of sold it.
1: Oh, you mean you hocked it?
2: I didn't need it anymore, and I did need the money.
1: You stay right where you are, and I'll be down. What's the name of the place?
2: 2320 Club. Please hurry, Mr. Diamond. I'm scared.
1: Okay. I want to ask you something else.
2: Hello?
1: Hello?
2: Oh, I thought you'd hung up.
1: No, I thought you... Lynn.
2: Yeah?
1: Is there an extension on this phone?
2: Why, yes, in the bedroom. Say, you don't think...
1: I don't know. Wait a minute. Hey, what are you guys... Oh!
2: Mr. Diamond? Mr. Diamond, are you still on the...
3: Okay, Mel. Let's go get the dame.
4: Hey, that was pretty smart waiting around and listening in on the extension. What do you want me to do with the Shamus? He looks like he can still hear things.
3: Well, turn him off.
4: Sure. Okay. Okay, let's go.
1: What are you limping for?
4: I kicked him with the wrong foot. I got a lousy ingrown toenail.
1: I laid there trying to crawl back to a more sensible way of life. He had kicked me so hard that it shook my eyes loose and they'd run back into my head to hide. Everything was suddenly crammed into a long funnel that disappeared into the floor, and I felt pretty sick. I was stuck in an acre of colored molasses, and trying to get myself loose was like pulling a pillow through a garden hose. When I finally made it, I stuck my head under a sink and let the cold water bring me back to normal. Then I headed for the 2320 Club in a hurry.
5: Something I could do for you?
1: I'm looking for a girl, but I don't see her.
5: They come and go. It's like that around here.
1: She had on a green skirt and a jersey blouse. Couldn't miss her unless you don't like girls.
5: Oh, her. She used the phone and then she left.
1: Alone?
5: No, a couple of ugly-looking guys came in and she left with them. Hey, you know her?
1: Yeah.
5: Well, she forgot her purse. You might tell her.
1: Her purse? Let me see it.
5: Oh, no.
1: Here's the badge, Buster.
5: Oh, okay.
1: He handed me the purse and I went through it. Nothing much but a pawn ticket. I looked at it, and that hunch started biting my leg, so I took off for the pawn shop.
6: Good afternoon.
1: Here's a ticket. I want to claim the article.
6: Sure, sure. A11249. Here it is. Ah, lovely camera.
1: Bingo.
6: Did the girl sell it to you?
1: No, she just wants me to claim it for her.
6: Well, be careful. She said there was still some film in it. She wanted to come back and get it when she got a new job. $15, please.
1: Here you are. Is there a place around here where I can get the film developed?
6: Right across the street. You can see it from here.
1: Thanks.
7: Here it comes. Yep, it's coming up, but we'll leave it in a little longer. Hey, maybe I'm nosy, but what's so important about this roll of film?
1: I'll tell you better when I look at it.
7: Well, I'll turn on the light. There you are.
1: Yeah. Well, nothing on this one. Nope. Hey, look at this.
7: With some old guy with his wife. Is that what you wanted to find?
1: You see those two guys in the background that look like they're just sneaking out of a chicken house?
7: Yeah, so what?
1: The one in the back is Lou Garzoni.
7: The gangster?
1: Yeah. Give me that negative. Let's get out of here.
4: Well, you two holding hands in there?
7: Hey, who are you and what's the gun for?
1: Take it easy, Doc. He shoots people.
4: That's right. Now, back into the room.
7: All right, but take it easy with that gun.
4: Give me that negative, Shamus.
1: Okay.
4: Yeah. Now, where's the picture?
7: It's still in the juice.
4: Well, get it.
1: I'll get it.
4: That's better.
8: Well, come on, come on.
1: I can't seem to find it.
8: Oh, yeah?
1: Look for yourself.
8: I'll look.
1: See?
7: Hey, you threw it in his face. That stuff might blind him.
1: So now I can't see to kill you.
4: My eyes. Get me to the doctor, quick.
1: After you tell me where the girl is.
4: 212 West 45th Street, apartment 513. Harry, I can't stand it.
1: Call a doctor for this guy and then get a hold of Lieutenant Levins in 5th Precinct. Tell him to meet me in front of 212 West 45th and to step on it.
7: Yes, all right.
1: I'll take those pictures.
4: I can't stand it.
1: Sure you can. It's no fun looking at the electric chair anyway.
9: Apartment 513, he said. Oh, here it is.
1: Yeah. If Lou Garzoni's in there, we got to take him by surprise or he'll knock off the girl.
9: Otis is down the alley, so he won't get out that way. Well, here goes. I hope it works.
10: Yeah, who is it?
1: Mel had an accident. He sent me up to tell you.
10: What's your name?
1: Tony Vega.
10: Well, why didn't you say so?
5: I thought you was in stir... Coppers! You dirty dog!
1: Walt! Gonna... Oh! Oh! How about it, Walt?
9: He's on his way. Where's the girl?
1: Probably in the other room. Yeah, yeah. Take it easy, baby. All right. I'll get the gag out. Now, there you are.
2: Oh, Mr. Diamond. Mr. Diamond, he was going to kill me.
1: Yeah, I know.
10: Is she all right?
1: Sure, Walt. How about Garzoni?
9: No hurry for the wagon.
1: No.
9: Now, will you please tell me how you knew Lou Garzoni was in this apartment?
1: Well, he and his boy were after a picture Miss Knight took. Yeah, this one.
9: Ah, here they are in the background.
1: He was an old enemy of Al Rigoletto, wasn't he, Walt?
9: Yeah, why?
1: Oh, I bet he was the one who rubbed him out. Then he and his boy ducked into the nightclub. Garzoni saw his picture taken, so they went after Lynn.
2: Why, Mr. Diamond?
1: What's the matter?
2: You finally called me Lynn.
1: Well, Lynn. you go home and take it easy. I might stop by tomorrow.
2: What's the matter with tonight?
1: I've got a piano lesson. Bye.
9: Otis!
11: Yeah, Lieutenant? Is it all over?
9: Yes, you hammerhead. Now get out of that garbage can and see if you can find your way back to the station.

0: Rick, stop it.
1: Okay.
0: Rick.
1: Hmm?
0: Tell me about the girl in your office.
1: Oh, nice kid, lovely eyes.
0: I'm jealous.
1: Good for you.
0: And I'm mad.
1: You're so busy.
0: You like the new piano?
1: Oh, yes, yes. It's a big one. Must have taken a herd of elephants to make the keyboard.
0: Sing something.
1: What does Rita Baby want?
0: I don't care.
1: Okay. Oh, I don't care. I don't care.
0: Rick.
1: Well, that's what you said. You said that. Yes, you did.
0: Something nice.

0: Oh, that's such a beautiful tune.
1: Really? Everywhere you go, skies are always blue.
0: Rick.
1: I'm going to finish it. Children.

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1: Oh, Rick, you idiot. Come here.
2: Oh. This is much more fun than piano lessons.

0: You have just heard Richard Diamond, Private Detective, starring Dick Powell. Helen was played by Virginia Gregg, Lieutenant Levinson by Ed Begley. Also in our cast were Wilms Herbert, Joan Banks, Paul Dubov, Herbert Ellis, and Sidney Miller. Music was under the direction of Frank Worth. Richard Diamond is written by Blake Edwards and directed by Richard Sandville.
1: From August of 1949, it's been Dick Powell starring as Richard Diamond, detective, in the case of Lynn Knight Wants Protection. Well, that's all the time we have for today, but join us again next week. And why not invite a friend to listen and enjoy more great moments from the golden age of radio? I'm Craig Roberts with those thrilling days of yesteryear. Till next time, so long.

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4: News this hour from Town Hall. I'm Ron Taylor. U.S. and Iranian officials say they will be in Switzerland for talks.
5: Iran says it closed the Strait of Hormuz because of Israel's continued attacks in Lebanon, where the death toll in that war now surpasses 4,000 people. Iran also warns that while Iran's negotiators are going to Switzerland for talks with the United States on their interim agreement, not much will likely happen if that fighting does not stop. An interim deal is meant to stop fighting on all fronts, Vice President J.D. Vance told Fox News Channel's Fox and Friends Weekend.
6: These things are always a little bit in flux. Jared and Steve have been on the ground now for a few hours, dealing with some of the technical elements of this negotiation.
5: Meanwhile, the U.S. Central Command is disputing Iran's claim of closing the strait, saying that Iran does not control the strait and that traffic continues to flow with U.S. forces monitoring the situation. And Lisa Dwyer.
4: Cargo is moving again in the Strait of Hormuz. Bob Agnew has more.
7: Maritime data company Lloyd's List Intelligence says major ship owners have begun moving their vessels through the strait. It's the first time they've been able to do that in more than 100 days. The strait is a critical passageway, especially for the world's oil and natural gas. Lloyd's List estimated that 550 merchant vessels are all part of the months-long bottleneck, including 160 tankers, 200 bulk carriers, 60 container ships, and 10 vehicle carriers. Bob Agnew reporting.
4: Today is Father's Day, and Americans are expecting to spend big. The National Retail Federation's annual survey projects Father's Day spending to hit a record $28 billion this year. That survey said over half of those celebrating Dad this year plan to treat him to a special outing. 60% plan on getting Father's Day cards, while 58% say they're buying Dad some new clothes. News and analysis at townhall.com.
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4: TV director James Burrows has died.
9: Director James Burrows has died at age 85. Burrows was the director behind Cheers, Sometimes You Wanna Go Where, Taxi, Will and Grace, and Friends. I'll be there for you. Burrows' family confirmed his death to People magazine, saying he passed away peacefully on Friday. He got his start in television in 1974, directing episodes of The Mary Tyler Moore Show, The Bob Newhart Show, and Laverne and Shirley. Burrows co-created Cheers, directing most of the episodes and all 246 episodes of Will and Grace. Director James Burrows, dead at 85. I'm Donna Water.
4: The remnants of Tropical Storm Arthur have soaked parts of the southeastern part of the country with heavy rain, sparking flash floods and tornado warnings yesterday along the Gulf Coast. You'll find breaking news and analysis at townhall.com. A large fire has almost completely destroyed a luxury resort in the Dominican Republic.
10: The blaze has forced the evacuation of almost 1,700 tourists. Local media reports an Italian tourist died in the fire, and several other tourists required medical assistance. The Viva Dominicus Beach by Wyndham Resort is located in Bayahibe. It's a popular destination for American and international tourists on the southeastern coast of the island nation.
4: Correspondent Andrew Stewart reporting. With Team USA World Cup win over Australia Friday afternoon and Turkey's loss to Paraguay Friday night, that means Team USA will make its Northern California debut July 1st. For its first knockout round game after Friday's game, Team USA star Flo Balogun said they're hoping for this kind of success, but not expecting it. They'll go to the knockout round as the top seed in their bracket. More on these stories at townhall.com. I'm Ron Taylor.
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15: Looking back on the week, the stock market navigated a volatile holiday-shortened week, overcoming a hawkish surprise from the Federal Reserve and several sharp reversals across tech stocks to ultimately finish higher. The S&P 500 up 0.9%, the NASDAQ up 2.4%, the Dow Jones Industrial Average up 0.7%, all advanced. Easing geopolitical tensions and a sharp decline in oil prices helped offset concerns about a higher for longer interest rate environment. The week's most significant develop came on Wednesday, when the June FOMC meeting delivered a more hawkish tone than many investors expected. They updated economic projections showing inflation remaining persistently above target, and they pushed out expectations for future policy easing. The median path now implies no rate cuts in 2026, and stocks sold off sharply following the announcement. But the weakness was ultimately proven short-lived as investors stepped back into the market's favored areas, particularly semiconductor stocks. Semiconductor stocks have remained the market's primary leadership group, though it wasn't, how shall we say, the smoothest of moves. The Philadelphia Semiconductor Index surged 7.3% for the week, despite suffering a sharp sell-off on Tuesday that erased Monday's rally. Investors repeatedly bought the pullbacks, with the rebound driven by strength in Intel, Micron, and other memory names. I'm going to talk about Micron later in the show. The group's resilience helped propel the information technology sector up 3.1% for the week, and the NASDAQ had a decisive weekly outperformance compared to other parts of the market. We continue to focus on SpaceX, which remained one of the market's most actively traded names following last week's IPO. Shares experienced their first meaningful bout of profit-taking following the FOMC meeting, but still finished the week up 14.9%, highlighting continued enthusiasm for high growth and AI-related themes. Meanwhile, geopolitical developments provided an increasingly supportive background for investors. Confidence grew throughout the week that the framework agreement between the Iran and United States would ultimately hold, culminating in the signing of a 60-day memorandum of understanding. Crude oil prices tumbled roughly 10 to 11% for the week, easing inflation concerns and supporting the economically sensitive groups ranging from airlines and home builders to industrial and consumer discretionary names. If you take a look at the under the surface, participation improved. It was a broad week of winners. The industrials sector up 2.6%. The Russell 2000 small cap companies up 1.2%. Home builders rallied alongside falling rates and energy prices. In the end, the markets survived a pretty hawkish Fed. And if you look at the weekly numbers, it does tell you a lot. The S&P mid-cap 400 for the week was down 0.1%. The Dow was up 0.7%. The S&P 500 just under 1% up. The Russell 2000 up 1.2%. But the NASDAQ was up 2.4%. So for the year now, the Dow Jones Industrial Average is up 7.3%. S&P 500 up 9.6%. The NASDAQ up 14.1%. Pretty good return. And the S&P Mid-Cap 400 up 14.7%, while the Russell 2000 is up 20.1%. Really showing us the broadening of the stock market from just the AI trade to include other parts as well. The World Cup, ole, ole, ole. It's set to be a massive moneymaker for governing body FIFA. But the event is also going to be a big plus for many parts of the world. Bank of America analysts forecast that the tournament is going to boost global GDP by $45 billion and U.S. GDP by $19 billion. It's a lot of economic activity that you're seeing with the watch parties, with the hotels, with the flights. It's kind of the Taylor Swift effect, but it's actually bigger. When she announced a tour and album release, the fans go rabid. They travel to see her. They spend money on restaurants locally when they're traveling into hotels. The U.S. and its neighbors will bank a big chunk of the economic activity from the World Cup. But the sporting gains are spread quite broadly with airfare, merch, tickets, and such. The Bank of America analyst also estimated the tournament would drive U.S. consumer spending up by $32 billion. Japanese bank Nomura estimated in 2024 that the first leg of Swift's Eras Tour gave consumer spending a $5 billion boost. This is also going to be the biggest betting event in history at a time when sports gambling industry faces an uncertain future. Users of online prediction markets had bet about $2.7 billion on predicting the World Cup's potential winner as of Friday. The four favorites, France, Spain, England, and Argentina. If you're pulling for the U.S., our odds are just at 2%. Now, the World Cup is showing us another big problem that's very expensive. You book the flights, you reserve the hotel, take time off from work, tell your friends, you count down the days, you get your merch, and then right before kickoff, a lot of people are getting an email saying your tickets won't be delivered. Here's your refund. For thousands of soccer funds, that's not a hypothetical. That's really happening. It's one of the ugliest stories that I could find on the World Cup this year. So you've dreamed of seeing the Netherlands or Spain because your father liked the team. The day before the game, you get that StubHub ticket email saying, sorry, your tickets aren't available. Your only option is for a refund. But you've already flown in. You've already booked the hotel. You've already taken time off from work. So some people are starting to sue. The World Cup is expected to be the most lucrative sporting event ever held, but FIFA is celebrating the record revenues because they make the money when the tickets sold. They make money when the tickets resold. It's quite the business. So StubHub, SeatGeek, Vivid Seats, they're not actually ticket sellers, they're matchmakers. They connect buyers and sellers, and that distinction matters a lot. In a lot of cases, ticket marketplaces allow sellers to list tickets before they're required to transfer them. Some platforms don't require immediate proof that the seller actually possesses the seats. That creates an opening for what's often called speculative ticketing. Think of it like someone selling a house they hope to buy later. A reseller lists tickets at a certain price, believing they'll eventually acquire them cheaper. If everything works out, the buyer never notices. If it doesn't, the order gets canceled. That would infuriate me. I've had that happen. It happened to my son. He got StubHub tickets maybe 2 years ago. to see the LA Rams in LA because we were on a business trip or family trip, and it was just easy to slide in on a Sunday before coming home. Tickets never were delivered, but StubHub did get him comparable tickets. So StubHub says FIFO's ticketing technology is responsible for a lot of the issues. Fans aren't buying that explanation. When I posted some tickets recently, StubHub made me prove to them that I actually had the tickets. So if you buy a ticket for $500 in advance and there's a lot of demand and you're seeing $2,000 tickets similar to yours, you may not get that ticket. That person may cancel and sell it to someone else or put it on a different ticket broker. So the refund isn't the problem. It's the people who made trips, fans that have paid for flights, hotels, rental cars, meals, time off work. Some of them are traveling internationally to find this screw job. A refund doesn't reimburse any of that. What's happening at the World Cup isn't unique. Fans have reported similar issues with Taylor Swift concerts, Oasis reunions, and other high-demand events. The World Cup is simply exposing the weakness of the resale ecosystem. The larger the event, the higher the stakes for people, and the more painful the consequences hit you when things don't go your way. So be cautious of tickets listed long before official sales begin. Be wary of unusually cheap seats

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9: So much to do this weekend. You can clean your house, you can watch World Cup soccer, or you can likely go see a movie. I plan on doing that. Toy Story 5 is about

0: take over the box office. Disney may have another monster hit on their hands. If you've been wondering whether movie theaters still have the power to create a cultural event, Disney and Pixar are going to put that to the test this weekend. Toy Story 5 is expected to open with somewhere between $150 and $175 million in domestic ticket sales, which would make it the biggest movie debut so far of 2026. That's a huge number by any standard, but perhaps the most impressive part is that it would also represent the biggest opening weekend in the history of the Toy Story franchise, a franchise that goes all the way back to 1995, 31 years. Think about that for a second. What movie franchises can stay that relevant for that long? Terminator burned out. Avatar's burning out. Toy Story is now entering its fourth decade, and it may be bigger than ever. Part of the secret is simple. It's nostalgia. Parents who watched Woody and Buzz Lightyear as kids are now taking their own children to see the latest installment. Very few entertainment properties can appeal simultaneously to a 7-year-old, a teenager, a parent, and a grandparent. Toy Story can. The first four films generated more than $3 billion worldwide at the box office, and Disney has spent nearly three decades building emotional connections with audiences around the globe. Good for them. The new movie reunites familiar favorites Woody, Buzz, and Jessie. This time the toys face competition from a modern electronic toy called Lilypad, creating a story that feels particularly relevant in an era where screens are dominating our children's attention. The film also adds a new character voiced by Conan O'Brien, which I'm looking forward to hearing about. He plays a potty mouth training toy named Smarty Pants. The Taylor Swift factor is thrown in there here as well. And every movie studio, including Disney, wants a piece of Taylor. She wrote an original song for the film called I Knew It, I Knew You. Her fan base has become one of the most powerful marketing forces in entertainment. Disney's marketing machine is in full gear. They've been promoting Toy Story 5 on ABC, on Disney cable networks, Disney Plus, social media channels, theme parks, and consumer products. So it's everywhere. This is a good sign for Hollywood as well. After years of concerns about streaming replacing theaters, the box office has been showing surprising strength. Summer movie revenues are running more than 11% ahead of last year and are approaching pre-pandemic levels. This could very well be a $10 billion year, which would be a significant jump from last year's $9 billion. Audiences are proving they'll still show up if Hollywood gives them something worth getting off the couch for. What's particularly encouraging for theater owners is that many recent hits haven't simply opened big and disappeared. They've had staying power. Families tend to see animated films throughout the summer. Parents bring younger children multiple times. Grandparents join in. Word of mouth spreads. That's why analysts think Toy Story 5 won't just have a huge opening weekend. It could be the main attraction for months. Hollywood loves opening weekend records. But the story here is longevity. Let's give Woody and Buzz a little bit of credit. 31 years. That's rare. But franchises come and go. Characters fade. Trends disappear. And yet, many people are going to go see Toy Story 5 this weekend at the movie theater. It's even more impressive when you start looking at the opening weekends. The first Toy Story, it raked in $29.1 million in its opening weekend back in November of 1995. Went on to sell more than $363 million worldwide. So the first one made $29.1 million in the first weekend. The second one made $80.5 million in its opening weekend. That one eventually crossed $487 million worldwide. Toy Story 3, it opened with yet another record, $110 million in its first weekend. And Toy Story 4 sold $120 million in its first weekend. This is nuts. Speaking of nuts, SpaceX, the IPO. They closed the first full week of trading. It's in the history books. Elon Musk's company reached an intraday market capitalization of $2.97 trillion at one point on Tuesday. Briefly surpassing Microsoft to become the fourth largest company in the world. Then it faded for the next couple days. Not a bad week of work, though. The company's jumped 37% from its $135 offer price. in its first 5 days of trading, gaining $673 billion in market cap. Now, what is $673 billion? It's the entire size of Intel. And Intel's been around for a long time. It's huge. There was another company that had a big gain in its first week of trading after it IPO'd. Was Rivian. Do you remember Rivian? Electric vehicle company. It went public in November of 2021. And it added $86 billion in market cap in its first 5 days of trading. Now, here's the weird part about all this. Plug your ears, SpaceX owners. Rivian stock has fallen more than 90% since its record high, reached on that fifth trading day. It now has a market cap of just $21 billion. Remember, it added $86 billion in its first 5 days of trading. Facebook's market cap fell $11 billion to $71 billion in its first 5 days as the stock dropped 13% after its IPO. Now their valuation is about $1.5 trillion over at Meta. So the first 5 days doesn't prove long-term success or failure. We saw failure over time with Rivian. We saw success over time with Meta platforms. Families in the U.S. continue to have fewer children. Despite modest improvements in paid parental leave, the expansion of the child tax credit, and improved workplace protections for pregnant employees, in 2025, the number of births per woman, referred to as the fertility rate, fell 1% from 2024 to 53.1 per 1,000 females aged 15 to 44. That's a record low. The rate has fallen steadily since 2007. The decline is not just impacting the United States. It's happening globally in both poor and rich countries. A lot of people say it's the cell phone. Since the cell phone's been on the market, the smartphone in particular, we're less about being in groups of people together. We're more about being on our phones. But for young people, I think it's they don't want to jeopardize their financial stability. Since 2007, Americans have experienced a global recession with a sluggish recovery, especially for young workers, that was interrupted by a global pandemic, followed by years of high inflation. These events contributed to consumer sentiment hitting a record low last month. Consumer sentiment's tough. Another thing stopping people from having kids is the cost of housing. Housing limitations, such as a lack of space or high costs, were cited as a barrier to having as many children as desired by 15% of Americans in the United Nations Population Fund poll. Housing affordability has become an issue nationwide for home buyers. The national home price to income ratio hit 5 in 2024. That's an elevated level compared with a 4.1 ratio in 2019 before the pandemic. Another issue making younger people not want to have children is the cost of childcare and tuition. 12% of Americans said insufficient childcare options played a role in their decision to have fewer children than desired. Childcare and tuition are rising faster than the overall prices. The average middle class married couple with children worked a combined 3,460 hours in 2024. The two income households are required to make ends meet, but then who takes care of the kids? We're going to need future taxpayers to cover Social Security. If you ever want to talk about your financial situation, drop me an email, rob@robblack.com. That's rob@robblack.com.
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8: I'm Charles Payne, and this is the Fox Business Report.
9: No trading action for U.S. markets on Friday, which were closed in observance of the Juneteenth holiday. Oil prices moderated after reports of a ceasefire between Israel and Hezbollah. Next week, investors will be digesting a batch of earnings reports, including Carnival, Micron Technology, FedEx, Darden Restaurants, among a batch of others. And markets will be bracing for key inflation data with the release of the PCE index on Thursday. And Charles Schwab is entering into the prediction markets. According to the Wall Street Journal, the brokerage is working with CBOE Global to roll out all-or-nothing options contracts that let customers place yes-or-no wagers on the performance of the S&P 500. Now, the contracts differ slightly from those offered by platforms like Kalshi or Polymarket, which list futures contracts, not options. That's your Fox Business Report. I'm Hillary Barsky, invested in you.
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0: Let's do a little tech talk about one of the week's biggest winners. And again, you know what it is. Semiconductors in general, but in particular, memory companies. Why AI's biggest winners still trade like they're in trouble? That's a good question. You would assume memory chip companies were amongst the most expensive stocks on the market. Instead, they're amongst the cheapest. That's one of the more fascinating contradictions in today's AI boom. Consider the numbers. Micron recently reported earnings per share growth of more than 750% compared with a year ago. Samsung, their earnings surged 500%. SK Hynix delivered similarly eye-popping results. Yet despite producing some of the fastest earnings growth anywhere in technology, investors value these companies at just 6 to 9 times next year's expected earnings. For comparison, NVIDIA trades around 23 times forward earnings. The S&P 500 trades near 20 times. So why aren't investors willing to pay up for memory stocks? The answer lies in decades of history. The memory industry has a reputation problem. Memory has always been one of technology's more cyclical businesses. For years, the pattern looked almost identical. Demand surges, manufacturers rush to increase production. Supply overwhelms demand, prices collapse, profits disappear. Then the cycle starts all over again. Investors have watched this countless times. As a result, they've lumped some of the memory companies into a commodity status that assigns a lower valuation to their future earnings. People assume the profits won't last. The market isn't valuing Micron, Samsung, and SK Hynix based on what they're earning today. It's valuing them based on what investors fear they'll earn tomorrow. That's a very different calculation. To be fair, investors aren't exactly ignoring these companies. Micron shares have tripled this year. SK Hynix has surged more than 300%. Samsung has more than doubled. Those are extraordinary gains. But the stock market isn't simply a scoreboard of current earnings. It's a forecasting machine. When investors pay premium valuations, they're expressing confidence that future earnings will be dramatically larger than current earnings. The low multiples attached to memory stocks suggest investors are skeptical still. They're essentially saying, we believe these earnings are real, we're just not convinced they're permanent. AI has really changed the story over time. Last 3 years have been very exciting, but it did take the memory companies a while to latch onto that AI trade. Historically, memory companies have behaved like commodities. When supply exceeded demand, prices fell quickly. Today, however, the industry is increasingly tied to one of the strongest secular growth trends in decades, which is artificial intelligence and the spending of hyperscalers. Every AI server requires enormous amounts of bandwidth memory, and it's high bandwidth memory. Try to remember that HBM. You'll see it a lot when you're reading research on memory chip companies. Every new data center requires more storage. Every large language model consumes vast amounts of memory capacity. Companies like Amazon, Google, Microsoft, and Meta are spending hundreds of billions of dollars building AI infrastructure. And all that infrastructure, it all needs memory. So memory companies are becoming critical suppliers to the build-out. That's why many investors wonder whether the old boom and bust framework still applies. Maybe memory isn't just a commodity anymore. Maybe it's becoming a strategic asset. Now let's talk about memory companies compared to like maybe NVIDIA. The market continues to award significantly higher valuations to companies like NVIDIA. The reason is pretty straightforward. NVIDIA isn't merely selling chips, it's selling an ecosystem. Its software, networking products, developer tools, and AI platforms create competitive advantages that extend well beyond the hardware. Hyperscalers such as Amazon and Alphabet aren't simply constructing data centers, they're building cloud platforms, AI services, advertising businesses, subscription products, and enterprise solutions. Their growth opportunities are broader and potentially more durable. That's why investors pay higher premiums for companies like NVIDIA, Microsoft, Amazon, Alphabet, the hyperscalers. The most interesting part of the AI trade is the valuation gap between memory stocks and the rest of the AI ecosystem. It may be one of the most important stories in tech investing right now, in my opinion. Investors clearly believe AI demand is real. They're buying memory stocks aggressively, but they're still refusing to assign premium valuations. Micron and SanDisk still look cheap. So investors are participating in the AI boom while maintaining a healthy dose of skepticism, which isn't the worst thing. Now, it's bad if you can't get into the trade and feel comfortable, if you're just too uncomfortable with it because you've seen prices rise so much. I don't think this feels like 1999 in any way, shape, or form. One of the strongest arguments against the AI bubble narrative may be that can be found in the current valuations. Take NVIDIA, for example. Roughly 23 times Ford's earnings. The stock's certainly not cheap, but it's also not trading at the kind of extreme valuations investors saw during the dot-com era. Back then, many tech companies traded 50, 70, 100 times earnings, or they had no earnings at all. Today's market looks quite different. Investors are still paying attention to profits. They're still debating valuation. They're still discounting businesses whose earnings they believe could be cyclical. That's not usually how bubbles behave. The market may be enthusiastic about AI, but so far it hasn't completely abandoned discipline. And nowhere is that discipline more visible than in the surprisingly cheap stocks powering the memory behind the AI revolution. I like that I keep getting opportunities to buy great companies. But the memory crisis is going to hit somewhere else soon. For the past few years, consumers have been swarming to AI chatbots and agents taking advantage of powerful new artificial intelligence models that are transforming how we live and work. We're not paying for it now, but we will be in the near future. Apple's exposed the memory crisis, and they sell expensive phones, and they might be getting more expensive. Let's talk about it. The AI boom has led to an unconstrained demand for memory. That's created a worldwide shortage that's leading to increased prices. It's big enough of a problem that Apple is telling consumers to get ready to open up their wallets. CEO Tim Cook talked with the Wall Street Journal, and he said the company plans price increases on its products due to ongoing memory shortages. I know. Boo! He called the hikes unavoidable. He called the memory situation unsustainable. The quote that I saw was, "The world is being disrupted by AI, and at the same time, even before we start reaping the benefits of AI on our devices, we are already paying the bill. AI chips largely made by NVIDIA are taking all the memory and storage that a handful of vendors can produce. So smartphone makers, PC, and other device makers, they get in line because NVIDIA is paying a lot more money because they're getting the high bandwidth memory. So, but we do need DRAM for our smartphones, our PCs, and other devices, right? But Apple's surprising disclosure, less than 3 months before Cook steps down as CEO, underscores the widespread impact of the shortage. What's expected is that Apple reserve the price hikes for its premium devices, such as the Pro Series phones, because higher-end customers are more likely to be able to absorb that hit. So the expectation is for a boost on iPhone Pro Max by $100. It'll leave lower-end devices alone. Bank of America Securities agreed with that $100 price hike on the higher-end Pro models. And they also said they're expecting to see price increases for most Mac and iPad models. Apple has said in recent months they've been targeting budget-conscious consumers with recent launches of the $599 MacBook Neo and the $599 iPhone 16e. Some analysts are thinking that Apple could benefit as manufacturers Android devices cut specs or raise prices. Average smartphone prices are expected to increase 20% this year. This could be an amazing opportunity for Apple to go after Android. Maybe Apple could use the squeeze in memory prices to get more market share from Android. For on-device AI, Apple is currently packing more RAM into each phone. Upgrades like a new custom Siri voice and dictation feature is expected to launch this fall. Will be limited to a smaller number of newer phones, iPads, and Macs because the older and lesser expensive ones can't handle the memory-hungry options. So they're going to get people to replace their phones. Cook talked about the kinds of memory Apple needs, namely DRAM, which is used for short-term data storage, and NAND flash memory, which is often required to be acting as a solid-state drive. It's used for longer-term data storage. AI chips for data centers use high-bandwidth memory, which is faster and requires more power than smartphone memory. One NVIDIA Blackwell B200 chip has 192 gigabytes of high bandwidth memory. 8 of them can go into a single server, and over 2,000 servers can be arranged in a single cluster. An Apple iPhone comes with 8 gigabytes or 12 gigabytes of DRAM, considerably less. So the problem is that it all requires production capacity from the three big players, Micron, SK Hynix, and Samsung. When a supplier like Micron makes one unit of high bandwidth memory, it has to forego making 3 units of more conventional smartphone memory. Apple could use its cash reserves to help increase supply. Now, Micron is one of the players here, and they're going to report earnings soon. It's fiscal third quarter earnings on Wednesday when we come back after the holiday shortened week. The forecasts are for incredible growth. Micron's adjusted earnings are set to come in at $20.70 a share, up from $1.71 same period last year. Revenue is expected to rise to $35.5 billion, up from $9.3 billion last year. There's no strict correlation between the size of Micron's earnings beat and guidance for the subsequent reaction on the stock. It likely will fall because it's had an amazing run, up 817% over the past 12 months. Of course, a one-day reaction isn't what I base my decisions on. I still think the memory sector has a bit of a room to run. Deutsche Bank analyst Melissa Weathers raised her price target on Micron to $1,500 from $1,000 this week, which implies a 47% increase from stock's last closing price of roughly $1,020. Analysts at TD Cowen and Cantor Fitzgerald have also issued targets of $1,500 since 1 week ago. It's pretty nuts what's happening with memory prices and Apple and how it's all confluencing together.
12: With SRN News, I'm Ron Taylor. Iran and U.S. negotiators on their way to a venue in Switzerland to discuss details of their interim agreement to halt the war. This comes after Iran said it closed the Strait of Hormuz due to Israel's attacks in Lebanon. President Trump, in response, threatening to impose tolls in the waterway if a final deal isn't reached within 60 days. Talks mediated by Pakistan and Qatar are set to begin later today. Los Angeles Mayor Karen Bass declaring an emergency Saturday to ensure the city gets the resources it needs to fight a large warehouse fire that's been sending large plumes of smoke in the air. That fire at a privately owned cold storage warehouse in the city's Boyle Heights neighborhood started Wednesday, prompting shelter-in-place orders in the area because of the risk of hazardous air. With Father's Day today, Americans expecting to spend big. The National Retail Federation annual survey saying they expect Americans to spend around $227 on Father's Day.
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20: When I was 12 years old, I listened to a lot of American radio. The song Cats in the Cradle by Harry Chapin really messed me up. It's about a father who has a son, and the son becomes a 10-year-old, and then he becomes goes to college, then he gets married, then he has his own kid. Right now, the days are long, but the years are short. It's a phrase often used to describe parenting. It also applies to just, as well, the working years that tie into the job market and into retirement. Retirement planning is not one decision made at age 65. It's a series of decisions and opportunities. In recent years, the Secure 2.0 Act has significantly reshaped the timeline. The law raised the age for required minimum distributions. It expanded catch-up contribution opportunities, and it added new wrinkles, especially for high earners. So the first age that you have to be cognizant of, it's a milestone in retirement. It's age 50. That's when you can start doing catch-up contributions. Turning 50 marks the first major retirement milestone. At this age, the IRS allows you to make catch-up contributions to retirement accounts, letting you save more than younger workers. The provision exists for a reason. A lot of people reach their peak earning years later in life, while others may have fallen behind due to job losses or caregiving responsibilities, divorces, or periods of lower income. Contribution limits for 2025 and 2026, 401k, 403b, 457s. The standard deferral is $23,500. But the catch-up contribution of your age 50-plus was $7,500 in 2025 and $8,000 in 2026. The catch-up contribution for IRAs, $1,000 in 2025, it'll be $1,100 in 2026. Contributions can be made up until the tax filing deadline. For a simple 401k, the catch-up contribution is $3,500 this year to $4,000 in 2026. A major rule change for high earners starting in 2026, workers age 50 and older with more than $150,000 in income will be required to make up contributions to employer-sponsored plans on a Roth or after-tax basis. That means those contributions will no longer reduce current taxable income. The next age that you got to be aware of, age 55, that's penalty-free 401k withdrawals. It's called the Rule of 55. It introduces a little-known but powerful rule for early retirees. The Rule of 55 allows workers who leave their job in the year they turn 55 or later to withdraw money from their current employer's 401k or 403b plan without paying the standard 10% early withdrawal penalty. Key caveat is you must separate from service at age 55 or older. Withdrawals are still subject to ordinary income taxes. For people planning an early retirement, the Rule of 55 can serve as a crucial bridge before other retirement benefits begin. Age 59 and a half is the next number that we have to know. The early withdrawal penalty, that's when it disappears. At this age, the 10% early withdrawal penalty no longer applies to distributions from IRAs, individual retirement accounts, and employer-sponsored retirement plans. There are some hardship exceptions before that and some special rules such as substantially equal periodic payments. It gets a little complicated, but flexibility is when you need it now, because now you may or may not be working. Like I said, I work from 20 to 60 and 59 and a half is pretty close to 60. At age 60, it's the super catch-up contribution begins. This is part of the Secure 2.0 Act for workers age 60 to 63. If you're age 60 to 63, you get to throw in another $11,250. That's in both 2025 and 2026. Age 62 is the next milestone marker on our conversation of ages that you have to be aware of as you approach retirement. Age 62, Social Security becomes available, but with a catch. At age 62, it's the earliest age at which you can claim Social Security retirement benefits. Doing so permanently reduces your monthly benefit, though. So, unless it's going to cover everything and you're fully great or you have poor health, it may not be the best idea. The longer you wait, the more you get. Claiming before your full retirement age results in a reduction of nearly 30%. Benefits are reduced considerably. That's not good. Some people still choose to claim early due to health reasons, job losses, or immediate income needs. Others worry about the long-term solvency of the Social Security Trust Fund and want the money now. The decision's highly personal, but I think you need to be informed. Go to ssa.gov,
3: ssa.gov, pull out your numbers and see what you get at 62, see what you get at 65, see what you get at 70. And if you're still working and you're healthy and you don't have enough saved in retirement, take it at age 70 if you can. The next number that we have to throw down in conversation is Medicare eligibility begins at age 65. Turning 65 triggers eligibility for Medicare regardless of when you claim Social Security. Your initial enrollment period lasts for 7 months, starting 3 months before your 65th birthday. Failing to enroll on time can result in lifelong premium penalties for Part B and Part D coverage. If you're still working at 65, if you have, if you or your spouse are covered by an employer health plan, you may be able to delay Part B enrollment without penalty. Once that coverage ends, you have an 8-month special enrollment period. Even if you delay Social Security benefits, you should still actively address Medicare enrollment at 65. The next big numbers on our list, age 66 to 67, that's full retirement age. If you're born between 1960 or later, your full retirement age is 67. At full retirement age, you're eligible for 100% of your Social Security benefit with no reductions. Now, the next number up is, again, it's the maximum Social Security benefits. Age 70 is the latest age to delay Social Security and the point at which your benefit maxes out. By waiting from full retirement age to 70, delayed retirement credits can boost your benefits by 24 to 32%. Depending on your full retirement account age. Compared with claiming at 62, the difference in monthly income can exceed 50%. This is pretty crazy stuff, and you're going to want to sit down with a planner. The last number to throw down is age 73. It's required minimum distributions begin. You must begin taking required minimum distributions from traditional IRAs and most employer-sponsored plans. Failure to do so can trigger substantial penalties. RMDs amounts are based on your account balances and your IRS life expectancy tables. I didn't know those, the IRS life expectancy tables. Once distributed, the money can be spent, reinvested in taxable accounts, or donated through qualified charitable distributions. Retirement is not a single event. It's a long transition starting at age 50, and ultimately your decisions should be well in place by age 73. I hope this helped. If you have any questions, come to an event. Sign up for events at robblackshow.com.

0: 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Opinions expressed were those of the presenter and not necessarily EP Wealth. 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
3: Go. News this hour from Town Hall. I'm Ron Taylor. Vice President J.D. Vance has arrived in Switzerland for talks between the U.S. and Iran. He departed this yesterday afternoon, a day after the talks were supposed to start in Geneva. Iran says they've closed the Strait of Hormuz. However, the White House is challenging the Iranian claim that the strait is closed. President Trump responding yesterday to impose U.S. tolls on the crucial waterway if a final deal with Iran isn't reached in 60 days. Vance confirmed negotiations already underway as he arrives, with the arrival yesterday of Jared Kushner and Steve Witkoff. Stefan Dufa, who lives in northern Israel near the border, says people there do not support a military withdrawal from southern Lebanon without the dismantling of Hezbollah first.
4: We cannot just stop and pull out, because here where we are, we need to be protected against the Hezbollah. The war started with Lebanon because Hezbollah was firing at us. This is not an Israeli initiative. So we had to find some safe room in order to defend our villages.
3: House Speaker Mike Johnson says Republicans are focused on a host of domestic issues, including election integrity.
5: The last administration left this country with a mess in every area of public policy. We addressed a whole lot of it in the first reconciliation bill, the Working Families Tax Cuts, the big, beautiful bill. We did Reconciliation 2.0 to make sure that we can fund border security and immigration enforcement. Shockingly, Democrats don't want to give a dime to that anymore. And now we're on 3.0, Reconciliation 3.0. It's going to be geared to continuing to get our country back on the right track with addressing affordability and national defense and this fraught crisis that we're seeing in Democrat blue states, and also election integrity.
3: House Speaker Johnson tells the Salem Radio Network he's predicting Republicans will keep the House, as there are many great candidates who are running. You'll find news and analysis at townhall.com.
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21: 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Today is Juneteenth, a day commemorating when the very last enslaved black people were freed in Texas in 1865. While many in the black community have acknowledged Juneteenth for some time, it's only recently become a federal holiday. It was signed into law by President Joe Biden in 2021, and since then, more and more Americans are learning about the day and why it matters.
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21: That's Cynthia Day. She's president and CEO of Citizens Trust Bank. 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
22: She continuously reminds us to press for economic parity and financial well-being.
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25: If we go back to even January of this year or even late last year, we certainly never expected the Fed to cut again. We thought that there'd be 75 basis points of easing and that would be it. The U.S. economy is pretty robust. And obviously, we've got the tax cuts already. And relative to the rest of the world, and I do talk relative, it's relative winners and relative losers. And the U.S., obviously, an energy exporter and absolutely at the forefront of this whole AI boom that is underway globally, so is a relative winner. And no central bank at the moment is going to give any hint that they are not prepared to take the kind of action that they might need to take.
24: The HSBC collapse of real GDP, 4% United Kingdom, 0.4% United Kingdom, maybe 1.4% out there in an inflation that goes from 9% down to 3% is, well, what kind of economy will the next prime minister, whether Starmer or Burnham, what kind of economy will they have?
25: I think if we start the year looking back on the UK, things were finally getting to a slightly better place.
24: Yes.
25: We had a fairly robust start to the year. Without a doubt, without the spike in oil prices, we would have seen inflation below 2% as soon as April. We were certainly looking for some pretty big rate cuts in the course of this year. So unlike for the US, the outlook has changed considerably.
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27: Hi, everyone. Welcome to the weekend edition of Bloomberg Business Week. A lot came at investors in a shortened trading week because of Friday's Juneteenth market holiday. We had the first FOMC meeting presided over by new Fed Chair Kevin Warsh. The latest actions between the U.S. and Iran in ending that war, which brought enthusiasm back into the markets. And speaking of that, SpaceX continued to capture a lot of attention on Wall Street and in the overall narrative. For the latest, head on over to Bloomberg.com or to the Bloomberg Terminal.
28: Speaking of SpaceX, the historic milestone on Wall Street that just might reshape the entire late-stage private ecosystem. We dive into the massive SpaceX public debut, the largest IPO on record, which is still sending shockwaves through tech and capital markets and has us all eyeing the next big AI IPO. Could it be Anthropic? Could it be OpenAI?
27: Could be.
28: That's the question. It's also one of the macro themes, new companies, AI, and IPOs that we're focusing on this hour.
27: Yeah, and another major macro theme, the race to secure critical minerals and build up their supply chains. It's all in keeping with countries protecting their national interests. Those critical minerals, by the way, also important to AI and SpaceX overall. For more on silver, antimony, and kind of the whole industry and what's going on, we checked in with the CEOs of two publicly held mining companies.
28: And our third theme this hour that's on our radar, the push to build, manufacture, and physically rebuild America's industrial base from the ground up, with the CEO over at Thompson Research Group. She shares why we are in what she calls, quote, the golden age of commercial construction.
27: All of that to come. We begin with the company that's captured our imagination for a long time, first as a private company, and now as one that just went public in the largest IPO ever, 1 week ago. It's one for the history books and one that launched SpaceX into the ranks of the world's most valuable publicly held companies. And this week overtook some of its Mag 7 colleagues when it came to market cap.
28: The offering syndicate for the IPO included several lead underwriters, including JP Morgan Chase. The list, to be fair, reads like a who's who of Wall Street's biggest and best known banks. For an inside look at how this all played out, we caught up with David Bauer, head of Equity Capital Markets Americas over at JP Morgan Chase. Also, Bailey Lipschultz, Bloomberg News IPO reporter.
0: I'm just curious from your view how you think market participants right now, Dave, should be looking at this in the context not just of other potential IPOs in the future, but really in the context of everything we're seeing out there right now, the talk of people taking money from other assets, selling that, getting into SpaceX, just your view.
1: I mean, first of all, for somebody in the ECM world, what a time to be alive. Like these are great times for the markets. And I think unlike other cycles we've seen where IPO issuance has been extremely active, you have a real catalyst forming the investment thesis behind this. This is the reindustrialization of America. We're creating new ecosystems, new economies. I mean, you think about what space could become, what AI could become. These are investment theses that many people haven't been able to invest behind before. And so I think seeing this euphoria in the IPO market is warranted and appropriate.
27: What's the signal to the market and market participants specifically?
1: I think right now you're seeing that the IPO worked. And so I think it's all systems go to make a pun intended for SpaceX. But I think if there was any hesitancy of, should I continue to buy up 20%? I think the answer is yes. And if you look long enough, this is a business that could be generationally transformational.
2: But thinking about the generational transformation, Dave, when I look at the pipeline or the kind of group of companies that could be coming public, they don't look like SpaceX. When you're meeting with people, maybe your former employer, KKR, talking about something in their portfolio, a number of other private equity firms, what are they looking at? Obviously, this is a big one for IPO buyers, but does that translate to someone who owns, say, software companies or other companies in other industries?
1: Well, look, the mega IPOs are getting the headlines right now, but there's been a very active and very accommodative equity market in general throughout this year. And putting SpaceX aside, new issuance volumes are up almost 2x this time from last year. And the vast preponderance of that has been other sectors. And we've seen healthcare coming back. We've seen biotech issuance coming. We're seeing industrial energy. So the markets are working at large.
2: Aren't all those themes still off of AI in some capacity? If the bottleneck is power and I'm a power company, then I at least have an AI pitch. Because when I look at it or talk to folks, it's kind of like your TAM is either infinite because you have AI behind it, or it's zero because your software and the worry is that your kind of total market could be at risk. How do you think about kind of other industries and how that fits into that?
1: Yeah, I don't think the market is shut out for certain issuers. I think it does come down to price and having the right starting point in the public markets. And I think there is a bid for those other businesses. You mentioned sponsor-backed businesses. Mm-hmm. It's a good time to, what I would say, get the puck on the ice, start it. And, we always say, when we're advising our clients and our issuers, proof points in the public market are worth even more than in the private market. And so getting out there, starting it, and you can see how, your valuation can expand as you perform. You can get your share price to a level that you might be more interested in selling at, but getting started can be helpful.
0: What is it about this moment right now, Dave, that is compelling so many of these companies, not just to go public, but also to look into going public? And I am going back to sort of the companies that, when they do go public, will become mega cap companies.
27: And just to tag on to what Tim's saying, opportunistic or fundamentally based?
1: I think this is a more fundamental base market. And you know, you look back to 2021, which felt a little bit more technical. It was like rates were zero, and so their equities were attractive, and you had a very different dynamic that drove that. I think this is much more of a fundamental. I think the market is looking at what the next 3 to 5 years could be, and you know, potentially looking past some of the near-term volatility. And it's not saying they're ignoring downside risk, but I think saying there are certain businesses right now that are very much worth investing in. There's a whole slate of new issuance that is different than the portfolio I've had in the past, and I'm going to take that opportunity to invest in it.
3: I am thinking, though, about those mega IPOs, be it Anthropic or OpenAI. Should we make any assumptions about their market reception just because of what happened with SpaceX?
1: I think, I mean, SpaceX is an N of one of itself from the fact that no one else is doing space at this scale, at this velocity.
3: But it's an AI play.
1: But it is an AI play. But where I was going with that is, I do think, I mean, this bodes, if you're Anthropic and OpenAI, you're applauding that this type of market reception happened. And, you know, the size of the deal getting done, having a trade as well as it did, to me, that gives you more confidence that the next wave could get done in a very positive way.
2: Well, when we look at what the next few months can look like, back to the broadening out, is AI still the flavor of the day? We've got some of the reports that are out there in SK Hynix or other large companies in the AI space looking to tap the market, like Carol was mentioning, because of these tailwinds. And kind of what does that mean for this July, this August class?
1: Yeah, I think we're going to have a very active summer. Even the SpaceX period of time, you know, a lot of people thought coming in, we'd have a dearth of issuance and you'd have a real quiet period. We did $10 billion of equity capital outside of SpaceX last week. And so, you know, the market was still working. There were still a ton of deals getting done. I think this CapEx cycle, to your point of AI, people still want to invest on it. And that's across equity, debt, you know, all the facets of capital here. And so the public markets are helping that, but it's also the private capital markets as well. We're seeing capital formation in almost every corner of the capital markets.
2: You oversee ECM. I come back to the point that Google, Alphabet, however you want to call them, raised close to $90 billion across a suite of products. Is that something we should expect from all these hyperscalers who need capital to tap the equity market? And is there any risk that gets oversaturated?
1: I think the

0: we have this conversation a lot. Are we stupid to have that conversation about a company that seems to buy from another part of its properties or invests in a chip maker because they need to, like, you know what I'm saying? What's the conversation you guys have about that circular financing?
1: What keeps me sleeping well at night about this is the fact that we're having the conversation. And I think if people are acknowledging it, we're talking about it, you're dissecting it, you're diligencing it, I think the cycle has room to continue and to grow. I think it's the unknown risks, not less the known risks that I think, you know, could derail the cycle.
2: And when we look at this market, is there a risk in kind of just thinking about the difference between a hyperscaler who has historically been the best cash flow cows in the history of mankind, they can at least turn off spending. How do you think about companies that are spending and need to spend but don't have hundreds of billions of dollars annually or biannually in terms of free cash flow?
1: Yeah. I think you you have to look at the fundamentals of the contracts. What is a contract? You know, what is contracted from the demand build that they have today, and get comfortable that what they're investing in right now has the right economics to yield a return in 3 or 5 years. And I think you're right. Like, you know, they might not have the free cash flow spigot today, but you look at what is contracted and what could be come to fruition in a high quality way in the next 2 to 3 years. You can bridge to that free cash flow.
0: We got 30 seconds left here. You've been covering this market. What do you want to ask Dave?
2: Do we see more private equity IPOs in the second half, or is that still an area, broadly speaking, that's touch and go?
1: I think definitively yes. I think the market would be accommodative for that, and our backlog suggests that we will have a number of those in the second half.
2: In about 10 seconds, how much does debt leverage, or how much does levered ratios matter for those companies?
1: It matters. I think you want to get it to a comfortable starting point. But I think for good free cash flow stories with solid, predictable revenue and growth, the market can get comfortable.
3: Our thanks to David Bauer, head of Equity Capital Markets Americas at JP Morgan Chase, and to Bailey Lipschultz, Bloomberg News IPO reporter.
0: The IPO market is evolving. 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And that takes us to critical minerals.
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7: One major theme over the past year or so, the high-stakes race to secure the world's critical mineral supply chains, a macro theme that just got a massive jolt with the Pentagon's latest multi-million dollar defense grants and the rollout of the government's $12 billion Project Vault stockpile initiative.
13: It highlights a crucial vulnerability as Western nations scramble to decouple from dominant suppliers like China. For more, we caught up with two executives at the center of this resource rush, Paul-Andre Hewitt, CEO of America's Gold and Silver, and Gary Evans, CEO of U.S. Antimony.
7: We spoke to Gary and Paul back in February, the day they announced a plan to construct and operate a hydromet processing facility in Idaho. And we began with an update on their project.
14: Since then, we've done a lot of work. We're doing a lot of the engineering work. Gary and I actually traveled to Bolivia together to go look at one completely operational plant, which was extremely useful for our team, his team as well. We're able to look at the best practices they're doing, and we're going to be deploying a lot of those best practices in the engineering work we're submitting for our own plant. So our intent is still follow through with this JV, have a fully domesticated line of antimony production here in the very near future that will last decades to come. This isn't a flash in the pan where you go, this is going to be around for a couple quarters. Our intent is to have this new facility, state-of-the-art facility, that will be there for 4 or 5 decades at least, minimum. So this is a big change here for the U.S., and we absolutely need this antimony. It's so desperately needed and required.
10: Gary, you know about this, right? You guys have the only North America antimony processing facilities, right? It's out in Montana. Tell us about what's going on here. And I am curious that since we've had President Trump really focus on critical minerals, rare earths, and so on and so forth, I mean, is the momentum continuing? Is the demand, like, tell us what's happening, because it feels like we talked about this nonstop for a long time. And now it feels like we moved on to AI and some different things. Where are we?
15: Well, with watching the Iranian situation, we're using up our military goods quite quickly.
10: Is that tapping supplies?
15: That's happening. So,
10: yeah.
15: As the only antimony supplier to the U.S. government, we're a sole source contract, a $240 million contract. We see the purchase orders, and we're delivering now to the government, just started in May. And, you know, our year revenues will be a hockey stick, because we just announced 2 days ago our new smelter in Thompson Falls, which the government helped fund,
10: right?
15: $27 million worth, is about a $40 million facility. That we started firing up furnaces in May. We have 5 running now. We'll have full capacity by the end of the month.
13: Be 9 furnaces?
15: 9 furnaces,
13: okay.
15: Correct. And so we have an existing plant already,
10: right?
15: And now we have the new plant. We decided to not refurbish the old plant because we want to get as much production as possible. So we see the demand from the government, and we're trying to ramp up as quickly.
13: Have you gotten that $27 million fully?
15: Of that 27, we've received 12. There's milestones.
13: Okay.
15: Like every time these furnaces, that's a milestone. So we'll get the rest of it by the end of the year.
13: Why is it so hard to get a furnace fired up?
15: These are not off-the-shelf furnaces. We had to custom make them. And so there's parts... You know, everything, there's a little, this didn't work, this valve didn't work. So you're testing them over about a 3-day period.
13: Okay.
10: I guess what I'm wondering, though, in general, and Paul, I want you to come back in here. I mean, like I said, there has been so much focus. We were often taking, going to the White House, the Oval Office, for the president to talk about how important it was. He went to China, talked to President Xi. Like, is there anything that has come out and changed since we last talked that has showed, yep, still a priority, there's a lot going on behind the scenes that maybe we're not daily reporting on like we used to, but it's happening?
14: Yeah, there's certainly, even I can see the difference in reporting, no doubt about it. However, behind the scenes, it feels like a duck on water, right? Mm. The duck is real calm, but the feet are going 100 miles underneath the water. Think about our own JV. We have been working nonstop since the day we announced it. We announced that was that week we announced it, the day we were here on live.
10: Right.
14: So since that day, we've had a crew of around 8 people working nonstop, making sure we get this engineering. So there's certainly no lack of aggressiveness on our part, without doubt. There's like, you hear Gary, the purchase orders are coming in. Like, I hear him and I speak to him every week. So I call Paul, we've got to get this thing up and going. You know, we need the supply. We got to be able to feed into this thing. There's a lot. And it's the antimony is obviously critical, but you think about the silver. You talk about these, we were talking earlier about these IPOs that are coming up.
13: Yeah.
14: My God, some of the biggest trillion-dollar IPOs we've ever seen in our lifetime since the railroads began at the turn of the century here. These are massive IPOs. What do you think is going to power these things? The steel was the Industrial Revolution. Silver is going to be this new power revolution. There's no doubt silver is going to be required for the transformation we're going to need for all these AIs.
13: Well, Paul, then why is silver down 45% from January?
14: That's a good question.
15: Good question.
14: If I knew that one, man, I'd be a lot richer than I am today, no doubt. I can't answer that, but I can say this. Silver has, in my opinion, there's no doubt, everybody I've spoken to, every expert, every technical analyst, silver's found its bottom for sure, right? We've seen some silver price above 100. Silver's in its first innings here. Silver's still at a massive price, Tim. You know, you think about it. We're still very, very short on demand, year mm-hmm. after year after year, 5 years in a row, short on demand.
13: Would you say the same for gold? Down 25% from those highs
14: gold,
13: at the end of January?
14: Very different.
13: When you were on with us in February, gold was a different.
10: Right.
13: It was 20% higher than it is now.
14: It was, yeah, look. I've been a gold miner my whole life. I'm currently a silver. I know we're called America's Gold and Silver, but we're predominantly.
13: And you were
14: silver.
13: Talking about all the gold that you were sitting on.
14: Yeah, when we don't, for America's Gold and Silver doesn't have a lot of gold. Just to refresh you, it's more silver.
10: Right.
14: We have silver, copper, antimony. and lead. All critical elements, critical metals that we need in the industry. Gold's far from done shining. People are trying to reposition to, everybody is trying to get into these new IPOs. You hear of funds, I've got funds that have been long-term shareholders for more than 10 years into us that are saying, we're repositioning, we're trying to get into these new AI, into this stuff. So it's not uncommon to see people having redemptions, going in and then buying something into this AI world.
15: Carol, you brought a great point about the government and where the government kind of stands on funding. Our company has today $245 million of government grant requests in, from antimony to hydromet to tungsten. Mm-hmm. And our joint venture has a $75 million government grant request in.
10: Request.
15: These are requests. And these are grant requests where they basically, just like we got the $27 yeah. million, they're grant requests. We're still dealing with a bureaucracy. It moves slow. Deadlines were given to us in January by the Department of Energy. We're missed in April, in May, in June.
10: Why is that happening?
15: Good question.
10: If it's such a priority, can you pick up the phone and talk to the president or his team?
15: Well, we have on our board General Jack Keane, who you know, and he has definitely helped us in the past. I tried to not use that a lot.
10: Yeah.
15: To me, it's kind of the last resort. But we're getting ready to have to shake the trees. And what he does, he goes and sees the Secretary of War. He goes and see the head of the Pentagon, and they go, well, why hasn't this been approved? And the trees get shaken.
10: Right.
15: So it's the government has a lot of third-party contractors that are slow.
10: Well, I guess what I would just to follow is it's still a national priority. We've heard from the administration that it was about national security, right? You know, we've been talking a lot about energy security, and the U.S. is in a much better place than it was decades ago, but we see other countries struggling with that. But again, going back to national security, whatever you need, whether it's oil, whether it's critical minerals, supply chains, drugs, whatever it is, is it still, though, when it comes to rare earths or critical minerals?
15: I have no doubt it's still a high priority. It's just we're dealing with government bureaucracy. That's the only thing that I can
10: see. I
15: thought
10: we got rid of bureaucracy. I thought Elon took care of that.
15: Yeah, well, not exactly. Not exactly.
14: It's not moving as quickly as people would want. There's no doubt about
10: it. But it prevents you guys from doing things, right?
15: It absolutely slows us down. Absolutely.
14: I mean,
15: the whole purpose of these grants are to speed things up.
10: Right.
15: And so we're waiting 6 months to a year for a grant that we've applied for that makes perfect sense, and still it's going through the wheels of motion.
14: The biggest one is that you think about Project Vault. We were both so excited about when you hear this reserve for critical metals. Your Project Vault's at $12 billion. That's got to get deployed. Similar to we have oil and gas reserves. We're going to have this new Project Vault. That seems to be moving at a pace that's a little different than when it first came out.
10: Right.
14: We were all excited. We're like, okay, well,
10: your mood
14: how
10: is
14: do we
10: different.
14: Tap into this thing?
10: Mm-hmm. You can feel it a little bit. Yeah.
16: Well, I mean, the government, federal government side of things is one part of this. But when you're actually in these communities and in different areas, there's also local challenges when it comes to the way people think environmentally about mining, the way they think about extraction.
14: Yeah, no doubt.
15: We ran into that in Alaska. We've had environmental groups with opposition. We've done a media campaign. We do meetings. We've hired lobbyists. We've hired PR firms. We do television commercials to try to educate, because the problem is the people that are negative on mining are looking at the old school, the old miners from 20, 30 years ago.
16: So what are they getting wrong?
15: What are they getting wrong is we're completely a new animal today. We take environment very, very seriously. We do things that other miners never would do. And we reclaim land sometimes the same month that we dig it up. I mean, it's not like 5 years from now. We do it in the same month.
10: Which means what? That you
15: it means that we leave that footprint where you can't tell we were there.
14: When we reclaim things many times today, they're even better than what we started with.
15: That's right.
14: But I do want to talk about state law, because you're not wrong. But it's not the same in every state. You go to Nevada, you go to Idaho. I'm in Idaho. We're welcomed in Idaho. It's very, very different. There's NGOs and that, but we have such a community. I've got 300 miners who work in day in, day out. I've got another 100. Since we burned on this show, I hired another 100 miners at Crescent. That's another 100 from the time I was here. And there is such an overwhelming amount of support from that industry. I've got hotel owners, I've got people who run car rentals businesses go, thank God the mine is back on. This mine has been dead for 20 years. Thank God you guys are spending money. My hotel's filled, my restaurant's filled. I had somebody walk up to me because I'm CEO was so happy to buy me dinner. I said, look, I don't want you to buy me dinner. I want to buy it, actually, and we're glad we're here. And thank you for supporting the mine. So there, it's Alaska is different. Idaho, I can say, look, you're not going to find a better state. It's a good place to be mining, and we're fully permitted at USAS. Yeah, America's Gold and Silver. That was one of the big advantages me and Gary had. Perfect. When him and I met, we had one tremendous advantage. We can move fast. We're both aggressive. We can get this thing done in this term limit of time frame. And I'm fully permitted. We're fully permitted.
15: Let me say something.
10: Yeah, please.
15: When we're done with this facility and with what we produce today, our combined companies will represent 50% of the U.S. demand for antimony.
14: That's big.
15: And this country was only getting it from China 2 years ago. Only.
14: And that's for a long time here.
13: Our thanks to Gary Evans, Chairman and CEO of United States Antimony Corporation, and Paul Andre Hewitt, Chairman and CEO of America's Gold and Silver.
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13: That's our next macro theme. More when we come back. 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
22: We've not seen any change in business travel. If anything, it's an acceleration in March versus February. So businesses are out traveling themselves, trying to generate the revenue they need for the higher cost environment.
7: Southwest Airlines COO Andrew Watterson says business travel is really strong and demand has held up despite higher costs from the impact of the war in Iran. He spoke with Bloomberg on the sidelines of the IATA conference in Brazil, where he explained what's driving demand for business travel.
22: Corporate profits really drive business travel, and corporate profits has held up well, and job growth is also strong, and that drives leisure travel. So the fundamentals of demand generation are strong.
7: There had been speculation that businesses would pull back on first class and business class travel because of surging jet fuel prices. Airlines raised base fares and increased baggage fees. But Watterson says he still hasn't seen a dip in travel. Rather, he says business travel has come back strong from a year ago when there was more uncertainty because of tariffs. Amy Morris, Bloomberg Radio.
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24: 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Big Three has entered into an agreement with a special purpose acquisition company to take the league public. Ice Cube says this will give fans a new way to benefit from its success.
25: As a fan or as a person who loves basketball, you know, it's hard to be a part of it. 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
25: Trust me, you know, they're no harder than dealing with our team owners. 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
24: 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Courtney Donahoe, Bloomberg Radio.
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27: With SRN News, I'm Ron Taylor. U.S. and Iranian negotiators have arrived at a venue in Switzerland to discuss details of interim agreement to halt the war. This comes after Iran said it closed the Strait of Hormuz due to Israel's attack in Lebanon. President Trump responding, threatening to impose tolls on the waterway if a final deal isn't reached in 60 days. Talks mediated by Pakistan and Qatar are set to begin later today. Los Angeles Mayor Karen Bass declaring an emergency Saturday to ensure the city gets the resources it needs to fight a large warehouse fire that sent large plumes of smoke in the air. The fire is a privately owned cold storage warehouse in the city's Boyle Heights neighborhood, started Wednesday, prompting shelter-in-place orders in the area because of the risk of hazardous air. Father's Day today, Americans spending around $28 billion this year expected, as each person expecting to rent around $227 for Father's Day. This is SR.
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9: So far, we've tracked the boom in the AI IPO market and the geopolitical race to secure the silver, antimony, and critical minerals needed to sustain Western industry.
10: All of that capital and all of those raw materials ultimately converging on one final massive macro destination, the physical reindustrialization of America. Well, the digital landscape pulls the major headlines. An unprecedented capital expenditure cycle is playing out in the physical world.
9: Data centers, airports, stadiums, petrochemicals, pipelines, and LNG, utility work. All of this is something our next guest has called the golden age of commercial construction.
10: She's Catherine Thompson, founding partner and CEO at Thompson Research Group. It's an equity research and advisory firm that focuses on companies in the industrial and construction spaces.
11: Great to have you here. We actually had a fun conversation before we even got going. First of all, when it comes to construction and you look at the industrial spaces in a big way, what is going on that's interesting, and especially to an investing audience?
12: Yeah, you know, here's, I think, the simplest way to look at this. The U.S. hasn't built in 40 years. We haven't built things within the U.S. And so that whole globalization trade is the pendulum is swinging. So essentially what this is, we are in the golden era of U.S. construction. Now, I think there's a lot of focus on data centers, rightly so, but it's not just data centers.
13: But what else are we building? I mean, we talked to the CFO of Levi's, or former CFO at this point, maybe he's left. He says, we're not going to make jeans here in the U.S. We're not ever making Levi's in the U.S. That's what he said. It just doesn't make sense.
12: But we are building, we were just talking about airports, so many airports across the U.S. When you actually are building the data centers, you have to address power. So with that power, you're addressing the power grid. Mm-hmm. You're addressing the roads that lead to power grids. Just putting this in perspective for the Meta data center site in North Louisiana, the prep site alone is 1 mile by 5 mile. And it is the largest town is Monroe, Louisiana. You should just check out how big it is. It's not very big at all. And so it's bringing jobs. You have to have electrical, plumbing, power. And that just doesn't exist before. This is one of dozens upon dozens of communities where you're essentially creating cities that didn't even happen before.
13: How temporary are those jobs?
12: Mm.
13: Once that data center is constructed, how many human beings are needed to actually...
12: It's a great question. So today we just wrapped up a Global Industrial Forum over at NASDAQ, and we were asking these very questions. And the great thing is, like, we were talking to Turner Construction, and huge. They're the ones building it. And let's use that Monroe, that North Louisiana site. That's going to take almost 10 years to really build out, soup to nuts. On average, the consistent feedback that I'm getting from those that are building out, it's 5 years, 7 years. Then you have the tail upon that where, yeah, not all of those workers will be there, but they're going to be shifting to another site that's going to take just as long. This could be decades long.
11: But what does it mean in terms of the economy? Like, I think about the energy rush, like in North Dakota and the Bakken, and they all just kind of laughed with all the fracking because they're like, we've seen these boom and bust cycles.
12: Sure.
11: And so workers come in from around the nation and their families stay where they kind of originally lived. And people are afraid to build housing and everything is so slow to support those people because they're like, okay, they're not going to be here forever. It's not like you're building industries that will be here for decades, not just one decade. So I'm just wondering, like, how do folks kind of manage that infrastructure industrial build around maybe the data center that ultimately isn't going to need all those people?
12: That's a great point. But here's another way to think about it. You had that really big site that we were talking about in Louisiana, but you also have smaller centers that are going to That's the other big trend that's happening. So I just toured a data center construction site just outside of Minneapolis, big city. It was maybe 40 minutes away. what that does is it really supports. You're going to be able to have jobs, not just in the small communities, but in bigger tertiary cities. Mm-hmm. It will support those jobs. So it doesn't feel the same way as it did through the frack boom in the mid, 2014, 2015.
11: Are we just going to become a nation of data centers? Are we going to become a world of data centers?
13: Not if local politics puts an end to some of them or stops them from even
12: What's going to end up happening, it ends up getting regionalized. So there will be certain states that are fine and mm-hmm. open to it. It also, essentially, if you think about for every one text that you use, there's going to be three data centers backing up that in some way, shape, or form. So if
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11: Investors need to be thinking a little bit more about.
12: Yeah, I go back to the original theme that I said. There are just going to be more things built in the U.S. And the most basic material that is used in any construction, it could be a nuclear power plant, a data center, or that highway we talked about.
11: Is it steel or concrete?
12: No. It's crushed rock.
11: Oh, crushed rock.
12: Just rock.
11: That was not what I'm
12: making big. Just seriously. Think Flintstones. So some great players in that would be Martin Marietta Materials. Vulcan Materials is another one. CRH, they'll do both rock and cement and concrete. But then you have some smaller cap names too. Construction Partners, The ticker symbol is aptly named ROAD. And there's a new IPO out called Suncrete, RMIX, and they do concrete. So it's, you've got a lot of different options for basic materials mm-hmm. that are all part of the backbone of the infrastructure.
13: How much of this is potentially being handled by like huge private companies and not necessarily ones that are publicly traded?
12: For the basic materials?
13: Not just basic materials. I'm talking like all this type of construction, like, you know, Bechtel has a history in yep. nuclear, for example.
12: Correct.
13: I know that. I think they worked on Bechtel. I'm not quite positive.
12: Yeah. Well, as far in the U.S., if you want to look at private companies, yeah. if they've been around for a long time, it's a pretty good business. You would be shocked by the number of 100-plus-year-old crushed rock companies there are in the U.S. So there will be a lot of private companies inevitably.
13: Oftentimes we're talking to like engineering mm-hmm. and construction mm-hmm. companies that yeah. are private family-owned companies that have been around
12: yeah,
13: for generations, sometimes employee-owned companies.
12: Yeah, absolutely. And in the construction side too, and on the specialty side, a great example with that would be Mortenson. Mm. Family-owned, based out of Minnesota, and they are one of the top three builders of data centers in the U.S.
11: Wow. Catherine, why aren't these names up? I'm looking at CRH. It's down almost 19% year to date. Martin Marietta Materials down about 11% year to date. I'm just curious.
12: Like what's happening?
11: Yeah. yeah. If this is all going on in demand, let me just pull up Road.
12: I can give you.
11: Road is down about 2% year to date.
12: So the federal highway bill called IIJA is up for reauthorization in September. There is always a messy stocks trade very poorly going into this multi-year highway bill reauthorization. So there's just a lot of uncertainty mm-hmm. around the funding. Ironically, infrastructure funding right now has more visibility than I've had in my entire career. And it's really two-pronged approach. One, this is one of the few things that is not divisive from a political standpoint. Democrats want it, Republicans want it. Mm-hmm. So it's just a matter of like getting the dollars out so you get the dollars going. And then states are have very strong DOT budgets, and it's the strongest it's been in 25, 30 years.
11: Yeah, it's interesting.
12: So, but it's optics.
10: That was Catherine Thompson, founding partner and CEO at Thompson Research Group.
11: And that wraps up this long holiday weekend edition of Bloomberg Business Week from Bloomberg Radio. Thank you so much for joining us.
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10: 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I'm Tim Stenebeck.
11: And I'm Carol Masser. Have a good and safe week, everyone. Do stay with us. Today's top stories and global business headlines are coming up right now.
6: News this hour from Town Hall. I'm Ron Taylor. Vice President J.D. Vance has arrived in Switzerland for talks between the U.S. and Iran. He departed yesterday, a day after the talks were supposed to begin in Geneva. Vance confirmed the negotiations are underway with the arrival of Jared Kushner and Steve Witkoff yesterday. President Trump has issued a new statement on tolls in the Strait of Hormuz.
14: President Donald Trump is threatening to impose U.S. tolls in the Strait of Hormuz if a final deal with Iran is not reached in 60 days. Trump highlighted that the initial agreement to end the war with Iran calls for toll-free travel through the vital waterway for 60 days and says there will be no tolls after the 60-day period has expired unless they are imposed by and for the United States of America. Trump says the money would be used for services rendered as the guardian angel to the countries of the Middle East for past, present, and future reimbursement costs. The current memorandum does not preclude future fees. I'm Lisa Dwyer.
6: Measles are on the march in the state of Utah.
15: Utah spent the past year fighting measles outbreaks in almost every county, and experts say there's no clear end in sight. Health officials worry measles cases will rise again when school starts and cold weather kicks in. International health experts are set to gather in November to determine whether the U.S. and Mexico will both keep their measles-free designations. Canada lost its last year. Bob Agnew reporting.
6: President Trump is lashing out at Italian Prime Minister Giorgia Meloni, insisting she asked over and over for a photo with him at the recent Group of Seven summit in France, and he's criticizing what he says was Italy's lack of cooperation during the Iran war. His remarks on social media yesterday are deepening the spat between the allies. The dust-up led Italy's foreign minister to cancel a planned trip to the United States. News and analysis at Town Hall.
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22: Richard in Santa Clarita wants to talk about treasury bills.
23: Yes. Thanks, Justin, for once again taking my call. I've been a listener of this show for a long time, like over 10 years, and I try to catch every episode. But one of the things, I have a question going back to what Steve Teasley used to say, and maybe emphasized it because it were the conditions back then. But he always said that whenever the 10-year treasury is lower than the 2-year, when you have the inverted rate there, he said historically always it follows with a recession. And he said that recession, it may not be next month or in 5 months or maybe even 18 months, but we did have a period of time a while back where the was an inversion that took was a long time lasting, and then finally it switched back to more the normal. Mm-hmm. So does that mean, and given what you've said about there are so many factors now, from the war, mm-hmm, to AI and a lot of things competent, how does that hold? I mean, taking that into consideration, I don't think we've had a recession since the last inversion.
13: Yeah, that's definitely true that we didn't have an official recession, because it did invert back in 20. Yeah, so that was back in 2023, into early 2024, where it was inverted. I think that we're in a new era. That was post World War II, when things were a bit different. Now, what we have is what we call in the industry now, fiscal dominance, where yes, there can, and there's a lot of manipulation of the yield curve by Treasury, the Fed,
0: they can do it based on issuance, are they issuing in the long end or the short end, all of that. And then the powers that be, they don't want a recession. They don't want to preside over a recession. So they'll put through some sort of spending packages, whether that's an emergency through some sort of a war, things like that. Whatever it is, they're manufacturing. That's why I say the risk to most, for most people, the risk to markets, excuse me, is really a crash up. That's kind of what you're seeing now. Everyone's worrying about 08 type of deflationary bust crash, and that certainly could happen for short stints, but you've seen those short stints are hit with some sort of stimulus. And in the background now, you have such a large deficit, and that large deficit means huge interest payments. We know it's now over $1 trillion a year, higher than the military spending, at least for now. And what that is basically government spending, right? That's government spending because they're spending on interest, and that's going into people's pockets. That's dollars being created. Mm-hmm. And so that is kind of underlying everything and really, pun intended, no pun intended, trumps everything. Now, to a degree, not entirely, but definitely has this veneer of just stimulus underneath the surface that's coming from government spending and government largesse, government effectively stimulus that's happening every single year with our deficits so large, right? We're at, 5-6% deficit to GDP ratio, which those are levels that you see during a recession. And so it's very hard to have a true recession when the government's spending that much. The real worry is that eventually, if the either number one, the bond market takes away the printing press, basically saying we're no longer willing to finance you. I think that's more farther off than people understand, mainly because the Treasury issuance schedule, are they issuing the long and the short end right now? And even under Trump, under the Biden administration, they were all kind of pushing on the low end or the short end, which is issuing short dated Treasury bonds, which I think is what you kind of asked about originally. And that is stimulative to the overall economy. There's a lot of banks that want to own that type of paper. And so they're easy to find financing in the short term. What that ultimate release valve will be is the dollar. And that's why the dollar has been structurally weak for a couple of years now. And even when the expectation for Fed rate hikes increases, you're not seeing a big rally in the dollar. I see structural downside in the dollar, and that is the release valve of all of this money printing, all this fiscal dominance, all this fiscal largesse. So I know I talked a lot there. I kind of went on a tangent, but hopefully that gave you some perspective on what's going on with the underlying economy and why we're not seeing a recession, even though we had that inverted yield curve.
23: All right. Well, thank you very much.
0: No problem. Thanks for the call, Richard.
1: Let's go to John from North Carolina. How can we help you?
7: Hey, thanks for taking my call. Hey, I've listened to your show for many years, and I'm also a client. And I have, you know, gotten halfway decent at picking winners from time to time. And so now I have the problem of knowing when to trim a stock that's had a good run. So I'd love to hear practical guidelines or practical advice for using tools like, you know, trailing stops or average true range, maybe technical tools that we could use that would help us take some of the emotion and timing out of it. If you have any like rules of thumb that you could share to help us know when to trim, let's say, a third of your position if it's had a really gangbusters streak.
1: That's a great question. You know, I think that any holistic portfolio construction needs to first take into consideration what you want to have your weight in sectors be. And then when you construct what you want your weight in sectors to be, then you can dive into those names that you want to hold. But that in and of itself creates targets for where you want to be in both sectors and in those names. And so the best way to not round trip trades, but ride the roller coaster all the way up and all the way back down is to be disciplined in not necessarily how you're setting your, you know, stop losses to lock in gains, but in how strict you are with your tolerance levels at those two inputs that we just talked about, your sector weights and your individual target weights for your securities. For us, we are pretty strict, right? We have strict construction around how much we're willing to go overweight or underweight the segment benchmark. when we construct the portfolios in the first place. And so if we go below or above, we are very strict in cutting names, trimming down on names, maybe some of the position, maybe all of the position. Now, there's some things we know, right? We know that stocks that exhibit positive momentum can tend to continue to do so in the short to medium term, so within the next 10 to 12 months. We know that names that are exhibiting poor momentum tend to continue to do so over the next 10 to 12 months as well. And so it's difficult to have a hard and fast rule. There are times when, you know, we are people, we see names, they have very strong momentum. You're going to want to ride that momentum. But I think it is, you know, the enemy of good is perfect, right? And so in order to have the probability of having the best investment experience, sticking to those constraints you put on your target weights for your securities and sectors is really your best friend. You may want to ride that momentum with this name that you want to hold 4% of. But there's a reason why when you enter that position, you should already have that exit plan, right? Say if I get above 6%, I'm trimming back down to 4. If this gets to this target value, I'm exiting it completely. If it gets to this valuation, I'm exiting it completely. And to an extent, maybe it's okay to have a little bit of tolerance beyond that 6% if it's a really positive momentum name. But understand there are certainly risks, right? You created this plan at the outset to stay disciplined, to avoid some of the pitfalls that investors tend to make. And so having those strict constraints on yourself, I think, is the best way to remain disciplined and when you decide to sell a position. Thanks for the call, John.
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9: Hey, Luke, Justin. Great show. I'm calling you from Southern California with a question about my rollover IRA. I'm retired and I'm 60 plus, and I would like to start pulling money out slowly over the next few years instead of all at once to avoid a big tax bill. My taxes will definitely be higher down the line. Am I a candidate for a backdoor Roth? Any help on this would be great. Thank you.
1: Now, a backdoor Roth is specifically for high income earners who cannot contribute directly to a Roth IRA. It involves making a non-deductible traditional IRA contribution and then converting it. That's not really what you need. What you're asking is there a Roth conversion strategy, i.e. systematically converting portions of your traditional rollover IRA to a Roth IRA over multiple years? These are called Roth conversion ladders. Now, here's why you might be a good candidate, right? You are 60 plus and retired, which means you're not taking Social Security. You're not taking RMDs, which start at 73. And so there's this gap between when you stop working and when you're forced to recognize more income. And so if your current tax bracket is lower now than it will be later, which you said it was, or rather it will be, then it makes sense to pay the tax on the conversion at today's lower rate than on your all future growth and withdrawals down the road. What you probably don't want to do is convert your entire IRA in 1 year. That would push you into the highest tax bracket possible. This defeats the whole purpose of this. So you want to convert strategically each year, filling up to the 12, 22, or 24 bracket, but not going higher. This minimizes your total lifetime tax bill. It's called bracket filling or bracket topping. It's probably one of the most powerful tax planning strategies that really exists there. And this is a powerful tool, not just for you, but for anybody. This is something we help our clients with all the time. We have various tools that can say, okay, this is how much room you have. This is how much benefit you can get out of it. But the key is you need to work with a CPA or tax advisor. You need to map out this projected income year by year through age 73 when you have to start taking those RMDs and you'll obviously be on Social Security. Because you don't want to mess this up. You don't want to push yourself into a higher tax bracket and pay more taxes than you need to. A common misconception is you actually don't need earned income to do Roth conversions. There's no income limit on conversions. Anyone can convert regardless of how much they make. There's a 5-year rule on converted amounts, so you can't withdraw the converted principal penalty-free until 5 years after.

0: you to give a general, or rather to have a general sense of the important things to know before making these decisions. How much assets do you have relative to what you're going to need? And I don't mean dollar value. I mean, taking into consideration the traditional growth of those asset classes. How far away are you from retirement? How old are you? All of these things change the math. If you're in your 30s, you have a long time horizon. With 30 plus years until retirement, you can afford to ride out a recession, even if one hits in the next 18 months. History shows markets recover well before what your retirement date would be. So maybe you want to have 40 to 50% in the S&P, 20 to 25% in small caps, 15 to 20% in internationals, very low bond exposure for that cash treasuries fund and that bond fund. If you're in your 60s though, the calculus changes significantly. The recession within 18 months could hit right as you're starting to draw down, which is what we call sequence of returns risk. Therefore, you would want a more defensive posture, maybe 30 to 40% cash, 15 to 20% bonds, 20 to 25% S&Ps, way less risky exposure, which would be your small caps. And so that's to say the core of your question about a recession the next 18 months, and generally they do happen more orderly. You always remember the ones that are disorderly that happen all at once. But recessions are inevitable. They're the inevitable part of the business cycle. But how much time you have left before you need your retirement is a key component that one must know before you make those investment allocation decisions. Thanks for
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1: Hello, Invest Talk. I was calling in regarding a question on whether or not to reinvest dividends. I know some shows that you suggest that to reinvest the dividends, whether other times you suggest not to reinvest the dividends, but wait, and then you can control it better when you want the stock or ETF price that you want to buy into at. So just wanted to see, for instance, I was retirement age, but still investing in the VOO, the S&P 500. So is that something where I think, is it just best to just get the dividends and then once it's accumulate by more shares, I'll just make a purchase then at that point rather than just reinvesting it automatically? So just wondered what your opinion is on that, and I'll be listening to your podcast. Thank you so much.
2: Well, this is a great question. It's something that's, I think, evolved over the years, especially as commissions have changed. It used to be, you know, you get a dividend, it's a small amount, or you're not going to take that money and commit more to that position and pay another dividend. And so dividend reinvestment was a way kind of around that word, automatically be reinvested in that stock that's paying it. And then you can go and sell it whenever you need that income. But we're now in an age where stock trades are nothing. There's no cost there. So it's a tougher decision. And I think it's depends on the person. Now, if you're a set it and forget it investor, it's only you're buying VOO and VOO. If you're a VOO guy or gal, then it doesn't really, you're not actively watching when that's going to dip and buy back in. If you're a more active investor and you maybe want to use that money to diversify and be more targeted with that new fresh cash that's in your account, if that's who you are, then I would not reinvest the dividends. But like I said, if you're a passive investor, just reinvest it. Because otherwise it's going to sit in your account and, you know, who knows when you're going to actually get that put in. You're probably going to do it at a time where you go randomly check your account or you see people talking about the market and how good it's doing. You go check your account. Oh, I have some cash in there. You throw it in. It's usually at a bad time. Probably won't have the discipline to go and buy when CNBC says, you know, market sell-off or market panic or whatever. Those are usually the times that you do want to buy into the market. So it just depends on who you are. But it certainly changed over the years, like I said, because of the shift away from having to pay commissions at all. But I like that you're buying dividend paying stocks. That's great. So thanks for the call. Let's go take a live call in San Francisco. We're going to talk to Lynn, listening on KDOW. You have a question for me?
3: Oh, yes. And I love your show. You're the only person that actually tells us what to invest and what not to invest in.
2: Okay.
3: Anyway, Justin, I'm a low-income, advanced-in-age senior, and I'm just wondering if you have just a couple of thousand to invest in the stock market and you're willing to take maybe a higher risk than the average person, and then if you could invest like $400 or $500 a month ongoing, if there's anything that you would suggest to invest in.
2: Well, the first question I have is you're older. You said you're relatively low income, and this money is this money to live on? Do you have a goal for this money? What is this money going to be used for and in what time frame?
3: No, this money would be separate from the money I live on. So it would be something I could take maybe a little more risk on.
2: Got it. Okay. And so you're looking for maybe some funds or some asset allocation that would make sense over the maybe medium to long term?
3: Yes.
2: Okay.
3: Probably not too long term because I'm getting up there, but medium term.
2: Medium term. Okay. So you're willing to take some risk, which means that you can probably get a little bit of equities in there. But in today's world, I would probably want some sort of harder assets So I would probably have a mix between like a global ETF, because you're probably not going to do individual stocks. It doesn't sound like you probably have the time or the wherewithal to do deeper research on individual names, correct? So you want to stick with funds. Probably want a low-cost global ETF. I think that would be the start. There are a lot of good ones out there that are low-cost, but I would focus on global, not just domestic. Then I would probably sprinkle in a good amount of harder assets. So number one, like a REIT fund that would produce some income for you, diversify you beyond just equities. And I also have some sort of precious metals, probably a mix between gold and silver. Precious metals, probably in the 10 to 15% of that portfolio. And so that's those are the three main asset classes. You probably want to mix in a little bit of fixed income, probably shorter duration bonds as well, maybe in the 20 to 25% of the portfolio. So those are the three main areas that I would focus. Sorry, I guess there'd be four main areas I would focus on. You want to lean probably 50% of that being in the global ETF, equity ETF, and then the other 50% spread between those other three.
3: Thank you so much. No problem. I appreciate it.
2: No problem. I wish you good luck and call back if you have any more questions.
3: Thank you, Justin. Thank you, Lynn. Take care.
2: You too as well.
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5: With SRN News, I'm Ron Taylor. U.S. and Iranian negotiators have arrived at a venue in Switzerland to discuss details of their interim agreement to halt the war. This comes after Iran said it closed the Strait of Hormuz due to Israel's attacks in Lebanon. President Trump, in response, threatened to impose tolls in the waterway if a final deal isn't reached in 60 days. Talks mediated by Pakistan and Qatar are set to begin today. Los Angeles Mayor Karen Bass declaring an emergency yesterday to ensure the city gets the resources it needs to fight a large warehouse fire that sent large plumes of smoke into the air. The fire at a privately owned cold storage warehouse in the city's Boyle Heights neighborhood started Wednesday, prompting shelter in place outdoors and orders in the area because of the risk of hazardous air. And a large fire that almost completely destroyed a luxury resort in Dominican Republic put 1,700 people guests.
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9: Hey guys, love the show. Mark from San Diego. Just looking for your long-term and shorter-term outlooks on oil with all the gyrations in the Middle East. I still own through various funds as well as individual stocks like Exxon and Chevron and that kind of stuff, oil stocks. And I'm wondering if I should trim now or just sit on it. I'm in no rush to sell them. But they've been up quite a bit in the last couple of years since I bought them. So just your thoughts for long-term trim, sit on it or add to it. And I listen to you on the show. Thanks. Bye.
2: There's a lot of lessons to me that have come out of this war. Not just politically. that's one lesson I think everyone's probably learning in some way, shape, or form. But it's also about the oil and energy industries and the dynamics in the oil patch. And to me, the big takeaway is the closing of the Strait of Hormuz was something everybody warned about for a long period of time. And frankly, you know, I've been doing this a long time, 25 years. And I heard about it, never thought it was a big risk. But it was a big boogeyman that everyone threw out there that if that happens, the oil markets will go crazy. They will go insane. And that would be the end of the world. Well, guess what? We're over 3 months into this. And there are issues. I'm not saying there aren't. And obviously, if it's closed another probably month or two, there'll be even more issues. So it's a problem. But clearly, it's not nearly as big of a problem as everyone made it out to be before it ever happened. Why? Because oil is a global market and the Middle East has the most oil, but it's not the only place to get oil. And so the lesson here is that if this isn't going to moonshot oil prices to levels that allow the big oil companies to extract oil at huge valuations or huge margins, shall we say, then what is? Then what is? So what I did is I said, you know, if you're going to gain exposure, and I'm talking right now, you know, it's okay to have some exposure right now for a potential super spike, because that's I think a pretty good political bet that this will come to a head to a point where prices do accelerate to the upside and it puts pressure probably on the current U.S. administration to do something to resolve it. Right now, oil is at, you know, $90 a barrel in that range, kind of hanging between 90 and 100. Higher, not great, but not a catastrophe for the world. But what it's telling me is that if you want to invest in this space, I don't really feel great about the big oil names, just E&Ps in general. First off, you have to understand that they're price takers. It means that they just get what the market says they're going to get. There's not much strategy behind that. Yeah, there's hedging and things like that, but overall, they're price takers. So I said, what about the rest of the energy world? What about transport stocks, meaning the pipeline companies? And then I went and looked at Chevron, Exxon, and then a Williams company. I looked at the last 10 years, even the last 15 years, the last 10 years. Let's look at Williams company. Total return, 14.25%. It's one of the largest oil pipeline companies out there. Then you look at Chevron, 9% total return over the last 10 years. Exxon, 7.5%. Last 15 years, Exxon 6.2, Chevron 6.6, Williams Company 8.5. So clearly, it makes more sense to own the pipeline companies. Then what about the refiners? The largest one is Valero. What's that return in the last 10 years? 18.5% annualized. That's an incredible return. 15 years, 18% annualized. Just consistent. And they're not building a lot of new refineries. And it's difficult to get new pipelines built. So it's all about scarcity there. And they're the only game in town for the most part. They can extract higher returns. So my lesson here is I want to own those names within the oil patch. Names that have exposure to refining, that have midstream capabilities, meaning moving oil and gas from the wellhead to where it's actually used. That's the way I'm starting to look at the oil industry.
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12: Hi, this is Jen in Portland, Oregon, and I have a question about private credit versus private equity. There's a lot of news lately about private credit and investors wanting redemptions, firms not always allowing all of those. And I was just wondering if you can speak to whether private credit also includes private equity firms, or if not, very curious like how those interact. And also if they are something separate, I'm also curious like what private equity firms look like right now in terms of performance. I know that they often have investments in the forms of like limited partnerships, reporting that might be somewhat opaque or limited in frequency. I would love to hear the answer on your show. Thanks so much.
2: This is a great question. And there are some similarities and differences. The first similarity, the main similarity, is that they're both private. They're both called private, private equity, private credit, meaning you don't know what the true value is. It is private. It is not public. It's not in public markets. It's not traded every day. That's the best thing about public markets. It is liquid. It is transparent. You know what the value is. Don't let anyone ever tell you that private is better than public. If you're talking about the same asset class, let's say that. Now, there are private startup investments, things like that, that may be great opportunities. I'm not going to poo-poo those. I've made those and I've done great with those. But if you're talking about asset classes in general, I much rather own public credit or public equity versus private credit or private equity. So those are the similarities. Now, what are the differences? One's credit, one's equity. Credit is basically bonds. That's this capital structure. You own, when you own private credit, you own the debt of these various companies. And it's a portfolio of debt, portfolio of companies that you own the debt on. Private equity, you own the equity. That's what it is. You own effectively ownership in the business, the upside of the business. That's more risk because you're lower on the capital structure. Credit, debt is at or near the top of the capital structure. So that means in bankruptcy, they're the first ones to be paid back. Versus equity, you're at the bottom. And usually in bankruptcy, you get next to nothing. Now, private credit has to pay you out money. They regularly, sometimes monthly, quarterly, etc. And they need their companies to perform in order to get that cash flow. Whereas private equity, the hope is that eventually they'll sell off the businesses, maybe to another private equity firm, maybe they'll go public. That's the ultimate dream, is to actually take some of these companies they bought and take them public and cash out. But that could be in 5 years, could be 7 years, could be 10 years. They continue to push, kick the can down the road and push winding down a lot of these private equity funds until later and later because they can't get liquidity for these businesses and a lot of them are struggling. And the same with private credit. But once again, you know that easier because they're actually, are they paying you or not? They're supposed to be paying you. Not in PICs, what's called payment in kind, but actually cash. And some of them have stopped doing that. And so that's the difference here. Certainly private credit is safer than private equity, but it does have its own potential issues. And think of it as a very high, very junky, high yield bond fund. It's effectively what it is without you knowing what the value is and hoping you continue to get paid. It's kind of what private equity or private credit is. Hopefully that gave you a good sense of the difference.
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2: We're going to go take a live call and talk to Chris in Pleasant Hill. Let's talk about Roth conversions.
16: Yeah. Hi. Thanks for taking my call. Yeah, I'm just struggling with understanding the benefit of, paying the taxes now versus later because you have less money working for you over time. You know, each year you pay the taxes on the conversion, and in my case, I'll probably have to pay like 24%. I don't know. I just struggle with that fact that I'm reducing my money by 24%.
2: So the concept is very simple, but executing it effectively is challenging without the right tools. So let me explain. So when you're doing Roth conversions, what your goal here is effectively tax arbitrage. Okay. So you talked about your 24% tax rate. Okay. So if you took $100,000, just use round numbers, and you pay 24% tax today, and you're left with $76,000, and you go invest that $76,000, and you earn the same return on that $76,000 over the next, call it 20 years, as you would if you didn't do the conversion and you invested $100,000, and you have the same return, and then you take the money out in 20 years at the same tax rate of 24%, the amount you would get net of taxes would be exactly the same. It would be exactly the same. The numbers are exactly the same. So the only reason to do it is if your tax rate today, when you do the conversion, is lower than what it will be in the future. What you're effectively doing is saying, I want to lock in this tax rate today because in the future, I will be in a lower, or sorry, in a higher tax bracket.
16: Right. Okay.
2: Okay. So that's why usually if you're making a lot of money, you're in a high tax bracket, you probably don't want to do Roth conversions. Usually the best time to do this is after retiring, the year after, when you're not making, you don't have income anymore. And between that time and when you take Social Security, and especially before you take RMDs. And that's what you're also trying to avoid, is RMDs and being forced into a higher tax bracket. Because that's what happens a lot, is that you're forced into this higher tax bracket when you do the RMDs, and then you have no control. So what you're doing with Roth conversions is you're taking control today and locking in a potentially lower rate. Now, this is what we do for clients, and this is what I say with the right tools you can understand is, what is my tax rate today? What will my tax rate be next year, in 5 years, in 10 years, in 20 years, based on my Social Security income? Do I get pension income? When am I going to retire? How much money am I making today? What am I likely to be making in 5, 10, 20 years? Your entire financial picture. This is what we do for clients, beyond just managing their accounts. We're also developing these strategies from a financial plan. This is what a financial plan does. Now, we have tools. We're not doing the calculations ourselves. We use what's called Orion planning. It's what our clients log in and they can see their accounts and all the transactions and everything, but also see all their entire financial picture. They can pull in their bank accounts and credit cards and mortgages and everything else. And I'll put it all together, and we can also say, hey, what are you going to get at retirement from Social Security, right, at 67 or 70? And if we can plan out when you should take Social Security, also based on Roth conversion, right? Because a lot of times it's like, not only should you wait to take your Social Security so that, you know, it grows, but also you can do more Roth conversions between now and when you actually get Social Security. So all of these it's a complex moving picture that you need to put together either yourself or have somebody that has these tools that can do it for you. So that's why you're confused. Is number one, you don't understand the basic math, which is it's all about tax arbitrage. That's it. Does that make sense?
16: Yeah. Thank you very much.
2: No problem. Thanks for the call.
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18: Hi, guys. My question is regarding when you calculate ratios for companies, do you usually use the GAAP or non-GAAP? Because, you know, some of these numbers vary so much. What is your policy when you do your calculations in general? Thank you.
2: We always use GAAP. Now, can non-GAAP be useful? Yes, it can. But far more often than not, especially when you're getting into growthier names, tech names, etc. They're using non-GAAP numbers because they don't like the way the GAAP numbers come out. Remember, GAAP is generally accepted accounting principles. So that, and it's there for people like us, investors, to look from company to company and know that if we're looking at earnings or cash flow or whatever, that it's calculated in the same manner as every other company that's out there. Now, there are wrinkles, once again, that you have to adjust for that can make certain companies look a little bit different than others. And that's why a lot of them use non-GAAP. But the problem is, once again, non-GAAP is just bastardizing the process of telling the public how the company is doing. So if you and when you hear non-GAAP, one non-GAAP is not the same as another's non-GAAP. They're not using the same non-GAAP process. They're making up their own non-GAAP process and saying, based on this non-GAAP process, this is what our earnings are. But this other company, when they go use non-GAAP, it's a different process. It's a different way of getting that number. So unless you dig into the details, you're probably going to get misleaded. And so that's why we focus on, misled. That's a better way to say it. You're going to be misled. So I would stick with GAAP.
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25: Today I had a question on railroad stocks. I just wanted to get your overall opinion. I've heard people talk about them in a positive way, negative. I'm just looking to see what you guys think about them. If you could just talk about why railroad stocks are a bad investment. Just something to kind of help direct me on how I should be looking at these, if at all. I'll be looking forward to hearing your answer on the podcast. And thanks as always, guys.
2: I'm not sure where you're getting the idea that railroad stocks tend to be bad investments. Actually, they're some of the best businesses in the world. they have natural monopolies on a very efficient way to move goods through different nodes in their network. Yes, there are alternatives of shipping via truck or plane, but those tend to be very inefficient, especially when you're moving large quantities of products to specific locations, especially locations where, you know, there's a large population. And if you go look at the profitability of some of these names, I'm just looking at like Union Pacific, one of the largest out there. Their return on equity right now is 41%. And if I zoom out historically, it's basically, I'm going back to a chart all the way to 1998. And through the early 2010s, the return on equity is around 10, 11%, but it's been steadily rising. And over the past decade or so, it's averaged 30, 40%. Now, we own a separate rail company than UNP, but it's still very profitable. These are consistent businesses. Yeah, they tend to be cyclical. But once again, it's they operate an efficient service. Yes, not as flexible as some of the other ones. But for the bulk of the move from, say, the ports to the middle of the country, there's nothing more efficient. Once again, most of them have very strong monopolies on different routes. So I don't know where you're getting the idea that railroad stocks are bad businesses. No, they're actually some of the most incredible businesses out there. They're boring. Sure, they are boring. I get that. Not exciting. It's railroads. It's old school. But the trailing returns are incredible. I mean, if you look at UNP, 15-year total return, 13% annualized. That's very good. Go look at, let's see, the name that we own is also a domestic railroad company. The 10-year annualized return, 19%. So yes, everybody should have railroad stocks on their watch list. Now is the time to buy it? Another question. You know, a lot of them have good momentum now. Part of this is higher oil costs. It makes their service even more efficient or more cost effective, shall we say. Because shipping via plane or truck suddenly just got a lot more expensive. So it means that more and more goods are being shipped by rail. I love railroad stocks. Let's go with a YouTube comment section question. Samium says, hello, InvestTalk. Would like to get your thoughts and opinion on the recent SEC ruling change that effectively scrapped the minimum $25,000 pattern day trading requirement. I see very little media attention on this. And the argument is that it lowers the barrier for more investors. Does this not make it riskier for the investor, especially if trading on margin? How is that rule change beneficial to the market? So usually that pattern day trading requirement is for retirement accounts, IRAs, Roth IRAs. There's not really that issue with taxable brokerage accounts, which is what you would need to take on margin. So that I'll just address it in regards to those retirement accounts. And I think the simple answer is it's important to have some sort of safeguard for the average investor. I don't think that it benefits markets in any way. When I hear benefits markets, to me, it's all about maybe creating more liquidity, more price discovery, etc. And frankly, I don't see this doing either. I see this as a much higher risk that investors will misuse it, especially in today's world, where it's very get rich quick. There's a lot of gambling. There's a lot of day trading. And to do that in an IRA or Roth IRA just doesn't, I think, benefit the end investor who should be investing more for the long term. Because most traders, they flame out. They don't have the discipline. They don't have a plan. They just hear stories, or they're kind of flying by the seat of their pants. And that certainly is a recipe for disaster. So if you see this change, to me, this is more to do with lobbyists. They want more trading. They want to make a spread, especially high frequency traders and the Citadels of the world. They want more volume that they can make their extra little penny on, or tenths of a penny. And that's what this is all about. This is not better for the investor. It's not creating better price discovery, to be frank. And so I don't like this change.
0: 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Because of the nature of the interactive dialogue inherent in the format of this program, it's important for the listener to understand that not all comments made will apply to them. Specifically, nothing said shall be taken to be investment advice, or shall statements on this program be considered an offer to buy or sell security. Because such advice is rendered solely on an individual basis, and at times will require that the investor review a prospectus before investing. InvestTalk is a copyrighted program of Klein, Pavlis, and Peasley Financial, a registered investment advisor firm, which retains all rights.
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5: News this hour from Town Hall. I'm Ron Taylor. Iran has closed the Strait of Hormuz again, citing Israel attacks on Lebanon and U.S. bad faith in their interim agreement with the war.
8: Friday, President Donald Trump said he was optimistic.
22: Well, those ships are flowing out of the Hormuz Strait like nobody's ever seen before.
8: Today, Israeli strikes on southern Lebanon killed at least 16 people, hours after reports of a ceasefire agreement. Israel vows to keep Israeli forces in southern Lebanon until any threat to Israel is eliminated. Hezbollah refuses to halt its attacks unless Israel commits to withdrawing from Lebanon, something Iran is also pressing for. Yesterday, Trump said this of the agreement with Iran.
22: And it's 60 days, they have to make a deal, otherwise we will do things that won't make them happy.
8: I'm Lisa Dwyer.
5: Vice President J.D. Vance has arrived in Switzerland as the White House looks to get negotiations with Iran back on track. Vance expected to meet today with Iran's parliamentary and central bank and oil officials, as well as mediators from Pakistan and Qatar, dispatched to Switzerland for the talks as well. A GOP congressman cites the facts about gang violence as he staves off a charge of racism from a woke Democrat on Capitol Hill.
26: Texas Republican Brandon Gill pushed back against racism accusations from Arizona Democrat Yasemin Ansari. This comes after Mr. Gill warned about cultural changes from mass migration, citing Britain's gang scandal. Congressman Gill highlighted his own family's diversity and declared that the racist label no longer works to silence debate.
5: Correspondent Andrew Stewart. Father's Day is today, and Americans are expected to spend big. The National Retail Federation's annual survey projects Father's Day spending to hit a record $28 billion this year. News and analysis at townhall.com.
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5: Visitors to the Grand Canyon are being warned about potentially deadly heat.
4: It could get dangerously hot at the Grand Canyon this coming week. The National Park Service says earlier this month, two hikers appear to have died on the Grand Canyon's North Kaibab Trail from heat-related illness. A third hiker died days earlier along the South Kaibab Trail after becoming ill from the heat. Now the National Weather Service has issued an extreme heat watch at Grand Canyon National Park from midday Monday through Tuesday, forecasting temperatures that could reach 110 degrees at the low-elevation Phantom Ranch. Park officials say temperatures at the bottom of the canyon are often 20 to 25 degrees hotter than temperatures at the rim. I'm Donna Warder.
5: The remnants of Tropical Storm Arthur soaking parts of the southeastern United States with heavy rain, sparking flash flood and tornado warnings along the Gulf Coast as of yesterday. You'll find more breaking news, stories, and analysis at townhall.com.
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31: Welcome to Motley Fool Hidden Gems Investing. I'm Travis Hoyam, joined today by Lou Whiteman and Emily Flippin. And we are going to get to the hot topic of the day. That's the SpaceX IPO and the acquisition of Cursor that was officially announced this week. But Emily, I wanted to start with some of the layoff news around the market, around technology companies. We had Rivian announce some layoffs this week. We had Robinhood announce layoffs. And the other big thing is Meta's layoffs, which was, I think, 8,000 people over the past couple of weeks, kind of a rolling layoff that they've had, seems to be hitting their culture. Now, we're investors, and so we're looking at this from an investment standpoint. Typically, layoffs have kind of been cheered over the past few years because it's cost-cutting, companies are going to be more profitable. But it seems like, especially at a company like Meta, we're starting to see the downside that, hey, if that comes at the cost of your culture and people actually wanting to work for you long-term, maybe this isn't the right strategy. So how in the world should we think about some of these layoffs as they're announced?
32: Well, I'm just feeling shocked that Meta is still claiming to have a culture after all of these years with the number of directions that Zuckerberg has taken that company. I'm shocked that anybody at the company still feels like there's a cohesive culture. So I understand the complaints there, but there's no doubt that layoffs, of course, reduce morale across the board. Nobody likes to see their friends, their coworkers leave the company. Nobody likes to feel like their own livelihood is threatened. But what I think is really interesting about this dynamic is that, to your point, this is really only a recent development, the idea of layoffs being cheered. I mean, prior to like 2022, the market really didn't like layoffs. I mean, it usually meant a slower economy, less people employed. But after this pandemic, the narrative has really shifted. I think the narrative has become layoffs do stuff like lower inflation, which of course everybody's concerned about. They also boost earnings, even temporarily, for a company. And that's all coming after what many perceive to be overhiring that took place during and post-pandemic throughout 2020 to 2021. There's actually been some research about this that I think is really interesting. And reactions do, of course, and should, I mean, significantly change from company to company. But on average, layoff announcements do tend to be followed by poor stock returns for the companies that announce layoffs. And I think that, yes, culture has a part to do with that, Travis, but it might be, interestingly enough, just that layoffs actually really produce less cost savings than a lot of people assume. So they have the moment of being like, oh, maybe we're going to see a bump in EPS next quarter, but then it's followed by months and years of bad feelings.
2: It's like synergies when you make an acquisition.
32: Exactly.
2: Lou, it does seem like one of these things that's really new is, hey, we're announcing layoffs, but we're doing it from a position of strength. And that's supposed to be the kind of, it's kind of the buzzword. That was what Robinhood said this week. Hey, like, we don't really want to do this, but we have a great business, a great balance sheet, lots of profits. And we want to make sure that, I don't know, we're getting ahead of what could be coming down the pipeline. It seems like an odd position.
6: It is. And I mean, just, I'm going to state the obvious here, but I think it needs to be stated because of some of what the companies say. Layoffs happen for a reason, and that reason normally isn't good. I mean, sometimes an external reason, sometimes internal. Like, you can make the case that right now it's happening because AI gives them cover, maybe. Mm-hmm. So it might not be a warning sign, but there are very few CEOs out there who are going to just do layoffs for fun. If you were cutting people, it's probably because you see something. As Emily said, the reaction, the positive reaction is relatively new, and it's far from universal. Just this week, we've had, you know, companies doing layoffs where some it was cheered and some it wasn't. So it's not a universal thing. Here's the thing, though. I mean, at the end of the day, the market is always forward looking. All right. Layoffs, I take as a sign that things aren't going as well in this moment as they could be. But since I'm trying to invest in the future, the question is that does this position the company for success in the future? Rivian is one we talked about earlier in the week. You know, I mean, Rivian, things are not going well today. And they are doing layoffs because they need to save cash. Mm-hmm. But if they work, it could make them a better investment. So it's very nuanced. I mean, we never invest on, or we hardly ever invest on just the conditions today. We are always trying to take a look in the future. A CEO's job is to try to position their company to succeed in the future. Layoffs can be a part of that, so they can be a long-term positive, but they certainly aren't just layoffs so stock goes up or layoffs fund, something like that. It is a sign that something isn't going to script.
32: What always drives me insane about this narrative is when companies say that we're laying off from a position of strength. I mean, what is that? If you actually look at the data for companies, the most expensive thing that a company can do is hire somebody. The resources, the time, and the literal money that is spent to bring a single full-time employee into the company's universe. I mean, that is an expensive decision. What you're telling me when you laid off is that you made a lot of really bad decisions in the past. I care less about what that means for next quarter's earnings and much more about what it means for your ability to, you know, allocate resources effectively.
2: Yeah, there always seems to be this narrative too that companies can easily pick out the top performers and the bottom performers. And, you know, Lou, you probably remember Jack Welch, you know, what was it? Cut the bottom 10% every year. And that's a really easy thing to say. When you actually get into a company, you know, the CEO, the vice president who's making these decisions, I've been in big companies as these have happened, they don't really know what, you know, an entry-level person is doing and who is a phenomenal engineer and who just got put on a really bad project. So it also seems like there's a level of randomness to it. And so if you are taking away from that long-term culture that you've been building, I'm going to pick on Robinhood here, but, you know, Robinhood has been a phenomenal growth business over the past few years, even since it started. If you start, you know, eroding that, like maybe Meta has over the past few years, Lou, that seems like a poor trade-off, short-term versus long-term.
6: It is. But I mean, look, at the end of the day, Emily's right. If you overhired in the first place, shame on you, but you probably need to do something about it. But yeah, again, I don't think, no matter how they spin it, any CEO says, layoffs are a good idea. I can think of one CEO who danced on stage after doing layoffs, but it wasn't his company. So I'm not going to even put that in there. It's a cautionary tale, but I think it's something CEOs already know. Like whether it's layoffs, buyouts, anything, the survivors are maybe looking over their shoulder a little. You've lost a friend. You've lost the person you eat lunch with. There's a lot of reasons why things can go just even among the remainders, you have a net negative. Companies, again, and this again, if you want to signal as an investor, nobody goes through this if there isn't something else going on. And I think the best signal is that, yeah, that there's probably a reason if this press release came out.
31: All right, let's go to one of the interesting merger and acquisition items for the week. That is Roku being acquired by Fox. Emily, well, one of the things that was interesting as we got more news about this, I think it's fascinating that Fox is buying a tech company, and I think we can debate whether this is a great move or not, but there's also other potential buyers like Netflix who are at least sniffing around this deal. So it seems like Roku was a bit of a hot commodity despite being kind of a dud for investors for quite a while here.
32: Yeah, hot commodity up until they made their decision to move to Fox. To be honest, like I'm probably the worst person to talk to about this because I am not lacking emotion when it comes to this company. I'm a big fan of Roku. I've been a Roku shareholder and a big believer in really what has been happening in terms of the turnaround, especially as it relates to their ad business in recent quarters. And I was incredibly shocked and disappointed to see the news that Roku was opening itself up for acquisitions here. I don't see the logic, in my opinion, from Roku's perspective, but I do think it's a boon to whoever, in this case, Fox, could purchase them. Roku's business has been massively turning around as they improve their ad stack. And it seems like, in my opinion, founder and CEO Anthony Wood just wanted to free up time. That's the best guess I can get for why he would pursue this deal. He does own 55% of the voting shares for the company. The deal has already been approved by both boards. So it seems like virtually nothing except for regulators, which I doubt will do anything, could step in to stop this deal. Again, I can't rationalize this for Roku. I mean, look, companies are still, like when I saw the deal announced, I saw articles from CNBC and others that were still referring to Roku as a, quote, streaming device hardware maker. Like they don't understand the business at all. So there's been this fundamental misunderstanding from investors about what Roku is and could be for the future. Fox is getting a good deal here, in my opinion. I think Roku shareholders like myself are getting a bit of a dud deal. But you're right. Share prices coming out of the pandemic have been obviously depressed for Roku for many years now, despite the fact that its business has performed strong. And I don't understand the logic of combining with this legacy cable media business. Roku shareholders will own just under 30% of the combined company, so it won't be nominal to Fox's results. But you have to hope that Fox doesn't ruin the asset that they just purchased, because part of the value of Roku was the fact that it was the only connected TV independent platform provider. And that will no longer be the case after this acquisition goes through.
31: So Emily's going to be disappointed to find out that I disable Roku as quickly as I can when I buy a TV because I just want my Apple TV to work. But Lou,
6: I'm the other way. I have a Roku stick working on a Amazon Fire TV because I love it. But look, Emily, I'm going to try it. I don't know if this will pass the Emily Flippin smell test, but I will try to explain it. I don't know if I believe this, but this is my best guess.
32: Please convince me.
6: We'll see about that. I think for the Fox side, it just kind of confirms existing narratives. It's another reminder that traditional cable and television businesses are on the decline and you need to jump onto a lifeboat that's future looking. So I do think that that sort of works from that side. It is harder to figure on Roku, but I think it's possibly that they looked at that hardware business. And I know it's not just a hardware company, but you need those boxes to get all of that ad tech goodness. So at the end of the day, you have to have those boxes out there.
32: To be
6: there.
32: Clear, it's not boxes. It's the actual TV itself. It's an operating system.
6: But you have a lot of competition here. That's what I mean.
32: And they have more market share than the next three competitors combined. They're killing it. Their market share has only gained since the company went public.
6: They do, but you also have Walmart in the game. You have Alphabet,
32: and it's done
6: Amazon,
32: nothing to ruin the
6: Apple.
32: Market share.
6: Right. But what are they seeing that we haven't? The other thing is, too, is, and this is what I'm more thinking about. I always complain about how I can't switch channels the way I used to. If I want to watch two games and one's on Peacock and one's on Paramount, it's like a 10-minute process and the future stinks versus the way I think that they're beginning to solve this is that I have YouTube TV. And YouTube TV is now integrating Peacock into that. And they're beginning to integrate ESPN and all of these things in it. I think we are getting back to the future, kind of, where imagine just turning on your screen and you just have basically go to the channel you want. You're living inside maybe the YouTube ecosystem. I think there's a lot of ways where the future doesn't look better for Roku between these big pocketed other systems and just kind of bypassing it altogether. I think maybe that's what they're seeing, but otherwise I don't have a clue. This is just kind of, I'm dreamcasting the future I'd like to see, I think.
2: It seems like everybody involved here does need to bring scale to the market, whether you're Fox looking at advertising and competing with companies like Amazon now, or whether you're Roku going, hey, we've got a nice advertising business. It's growing, but it is absolutely nothing compared to all these other platforms. And that's something that advertisers think about. When we come back, we are going to get to the big news of the week that comes from SpaceX once again.

0: camping, backyard hanging, and of course, companionship.
1: And what breed would you say Satchmo is?
0: I'd have to go with maybe a lavish terrier hound chihuahua looking kind of mix.
1: Tremendous dog.
0: I'd also like to point out Satchmo's coloring, a white, gray, brown, black brindle, simply marvelous.
1: You know, it's such a treat to watch a dog like this.
0: Now, let's see him in action.
1: Look how he makes eye contact with his person.
0: That's actually known as the treat stare.
1: How intuitive. And now he appears to be excitedly turning in circles.
0: Ah, the happy dance, so common with this group.
1: And finally, the loving face lick.
0: It's great how he just gets in there and, well, licks.
1: Fantastic. But really, the best way to know an amazing shelter pet like Satchmo is to meet one.
0: Visit theshelterpetproject.org today. Adopt.
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7: 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Okay. Squirrel. Has anybody seen Mr. Squirrel?
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13: Welcome back to Motley Fool, Hidden Gems Investing. We know SpaceX, the newly public company that is controlled by Elon Musk, as a space company, but this week they finalized an agreement that is going to make it more of what it actually is, which is an AI company. Lou, they're buying Cursor for $60 billion. This is a deal that was kind of pre-announced before the IPO, but we actually got the details. And it's interesting that this is a huge acquisition, really finalized less than a week after going public.
14: Yeah. So as you say, it was finalized before, basically, but they didn't want to have to go back and rip up the S-1 and slow the process. So this is just them doing what they want to do, whether or not it works. Look, I read the S-1 and I still don't really know what the SpaceX AI business is. Can I admit that? Maybe I have reading problems, but it basically
13: it does seem
14: felt
13: like one of those things where it can be whatever you want it to be as an investor,
14: which is always everything.
13: Yeah,
14: it was
13: because
14: everything.
13: It's a neocloud. It's a model maker.
14: And let's be honest, you know, I mean, that is the only way you get a total addressable market basically equal to US GDP is to make it everything. But I do think at some point they are going to have to narrow down exactly what they want to do with AI. I don't think the bull case is Grok is going to just whoop Claude. I'm not even sure they're even trying with Grok anymore. If I'm honest with you, the way, I mean, they're farming out data centers, things like that. The way I see it though, Musk kind of has a blank canvas with AI here, and he's got a big checkbook in which to spend. So the idea now is to find a way to build value with AI and justify the valuation. Cursor feels like a step in that direction. I think if anything, looking at this, I would expect it not to be the only step or the first step. I think they'll probably do more of this. Look, it's really hard to look at this business because the way we're looking at the AI business from XAI that we saw 6 months a year ago. But I think what will actually emerge, either good or bad, is something very different that is still just kind of now

0: coming into focus internally, and we don't have a clue what it looks like externally.
1: I think that's fair, Lou. And I agree. I mean, $60 billion, it's so much money. I don't want to say that it's not. And I mean, SpaceX only raised around $85 billion through its public offering, for context. So it's not nothing, but it is just a drop in the bucket when we're talking about the valuation that is being attached to both xAI and SpaceX itself, given the fact that it has a market cap north of $2.5 trillion. So it really doesn't actually move the acquisition itself, doesn't move the needle much for the company. But this, you only get to a $2.5 trillion valuation by selling a story, by selling potential. And that potential for AI includes things like data centers and space, which I've had way more conversations in the past 2 weeks of my life about data centers and space than I ever expected to if you had asked me it just a handful of years ago. But that is what's driving the perception of value. And while I recognize that xAI looks bad today, right? And it looks, it's lagging behind, financially looks challenged. But I love to play devil's advocate. I can't help myself here. It's hard with SpaceX sometimes and its valuation. But I do think the biggest mistake investors make with this company and AI in general is that presuming that what is true today will be true tomorrow. And a year ago, Grok's chatbot market share was less than 2%. Today, it's nearly 20%. If you look at Google, it launched a Bard and it was ridiculed for that. And then that has evolved into Gemini, which in my opinion is excellent. So same with Microsoft and it's OpenAI bet, right? They struggle with Copilot, but now GitHub Copilot's dominating. So the industry is moving fast. We shouldn't extrapolate what exists today as if that's always going to be the case for the future. But I do think, to your point, Lou, they're using these resources to try to build the future AI business that is needed to justify today's price.
2: Emily, just a little pushback on that, because it does seem like the Grok app and sort of using that the way that you would use something like Gemini or Claude is maybe not exactly the same. I assume a lot of that usage that you're talking about is people in Twitter going, "Hey Grok, is this true?" Or, answer this question for me. And it's always funny when you see a popular thread, there's like 15 questions for Grok in that thread. So I assume that's a lot of that usage, but that isn't necessarily monetizable in the same way that it would be for, paying a subscription fee for Claude or something like that. So doesn't it seem like that's part of the challenge here, is what's the actual use cases? What are people actually going to pay for? At least Cursor brings something in-house that is a growing business, whether or not that has a moat around it with Grok now, kind of in-house is maybe a bigger question, but is that at least part of the theory?
1: Yeah, I was really hoping you just wouldn't push back on me there, Travis. Just take my market share data at face value and let's move on. No, you're certainly right that as Grok has been rolled out, it's been rolled out in avenues for accessibility that are not directly being monetized right now. Twitter is a big one, as well as obviously in Tesla vehicles themselves. Now, there's always that opportunity to put in subscription fees, that sort of thing. But I do think the opportunity with AI, it's not monetizable. It's not a unique Grok problem. It's a challenge that all of these chatbots are experiencing. And I think ultimately it comes down to the idea that you're never going to get from the consumer market what you could get from the enterprise market. So I think it becomes less like, how do I get a user on X to pay for this? And more, how do I get this to where the real money is with the enterprises that are driving the vast majority of AI usage? So it is a challenge. Cursor is certainly a step in the right direction.
2: Lou, does this at least give some relevance to the enterprise addressable market that they talked about?
0: Enterprise is what it is. What is their enterprise business, though?
2: Seems like it's Cursor.
0: Is it? I guess. Is that worth $27 trillion? We'll see.
2: The market thinks it does right now. When we come back, we're going to play World Cup-style game with investing. You're listening to Motley Fool Hidden Gems Investing.

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9: You. With SRN News, I'm Ron Taylor. Vice President J.D. Vance has landed in Switzerland to help launch negotiations with Iranian leaders over Tehran's nuclear program. The talks aim to solidify an interim deal to end the war in Iran. The negotiations involving top U.S. and Iranian officials are crucial for global security and the economy. Vance's arrival was delayed due to escalating fighting in Lebanon between Israel and Hezbollah. The situation is tense, with Iran claiming to have closed the Strait of Hormuz, a key oil transit route. U.S. Central Command disputes this, saying traffic continues. The talks include Qatari mediators and Pakistani leaders. Father's Day is today, and Americans are expected to spend big. The National Retail Federation's annual survey projects Father's Day spending this year to hit a record $28 billion. 60% plan on getting Father's Day cards. 58% will buy Dad new clothes. This is SRN News.
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12: With investing in this segment, and we're going to play a World Cup style game where we're going to have companies from around the world battle to see who is the ultimate champion. We've got a group of South American companies, European companies, Asian companies, and companies from the Americas. Lou, you have the first group from South America, and we have Petrobras versus Mercado Libre. Who takes the championship there?
13: So this reminds me of an actual game we saw played in this World Cup. This is Morocco versus Brazil, where one of them is just the established titan and one of them is the plucky upstart. And they ended up playing to a draw, but we won't do that here. The Petrobras is South America's largest energy company. They are kind of the old school, the classic titan. Mercado Libre didn't even exist when Petrobras was at its heyday, which I'd say about the Brazilian soccer team these days too, I think. But it is the new up-and-comer, and I think Mercado Libre is the winner here. They are emerging as South America's champion. Who knows what's going to go on with them with their lending business? It is, if nothing else, I think a speed bump. It's hard to do lending, it's especially at first. You need to adjust. But Petrobras, I don't think they can hopefully we're getting back to normal in the Middle East, and I don't think maybe their momentum is going to carry. So I'm going to go with Mercado Libre.
12: Emily, you are looking at Europe. We have ASML from the Netherlands versus Spotify.
14: And I think both of these companies are probably upset they're going against each other in the first round here, because I think they'd both rather go against the state-controlled oil giant. They're both incredible monsters in this bracket. I mean, ASML, obviously the largest between the two, market cap north of $700 billion. And that's all because they have effectively a monopoly on EUV lithography, which is the only tool right now that can make the leading edge AI chips that are needed to drive, everything that we're seeing in the market today. It's really hard to go up against ASML, but I think Spotify is holding its own in this matchup. I mean, it's a beloved consumer story. It's a company that I think has a little bit of the underdog effect. Everybody said the gross margins will never get north of 30% because of the way that they have their contract and license set up with record labels. And that's true for part of their business, but Spotify has said, hold my World Cup beer here, because there's so many different ways that we can pivot with the average consumer to monetize them more deeply. And I am, unfortunately or fortunately, depending on which side of the salt you're on, one of those consumers that is now paying extra on top of my Spotify membership every month to access things like audiobooks. And while I do love Spotify and I think that it's underappreciated, I mean, how do you beat ASML? I recognize they're getting a lot of the near-term benefit here as they sell these EUV machines, but the world that we're seeing today cannot operate without it. And I think that level of market dominance is just hard to compete with. I have to give the edge to ASML, but let's say it's a close match.
12: I swear you must have had Spotify leading this entire match and then coming from behind from ASML, because with that argument, I thought Spotify was going to come out ahead. All right, I'm going to stick with you.
13: Let's be honest, though. Sweden and Netherlands, that's a good match, too. I'd pay to watch that one.
12: So, I like it. All right, Emily, I'm going to stick with you. Let's turn our attention to Asia. Samsung versus Tencent.
14: Another really close match in my book. I mean, Samsung, obviously based out of South Korea, they're the cheap giant here. They're in the global top 10, or at least we're in the global top 10 in terms of market cap size. And a lot of that's being driven by the memory shortage that we're seeing right now. That's driving prices up significantly. They're still chasing market share from the South Korean company Hynix and high bandwidth memory. Hynix does hold the majority market share there, but it is incredible how much the operating profit has grown. I mean, last quarter, I think it grew something like north of 700%. Again, all driven by the same things that's driving ASML up today. But Tencent is not to be underappreciated. I think it's a really quality business. This Chinese business owns WeChat, Weixin, has billions, and I mean, that's billions with a B, of monthly users, and revenue that is still managing to grow in the double digits. I come down to like, what can the markets not operate without? And while I do think that Samsung is absurdly cheap, it's mining cash, but I also think it's a really cyclical business. Most, I mean, virtually north of 90%, all of the profits here drive on this one commodity, on memory. And I think the moat that Tencent has built with its Everything app, how integral it is to life in China, and has been for years now, is kind of the one that advances in my book.
12: This is exactly like the World Cup, because all of these companies, I know them as stocks, but I have never used any of their products. I have never bought an ASML machine. I have never shopped with Mercado Libre. I have never used a Tencent product. So this is just like watching the World Cup going, oh my gosh, these players from Brazil are amazing, or the Netherlands, who I, you know, never see on my TV.
14: Well, hearing you say that makes me feel like, gosh, maybe Samsung should have won, because you couldn't include Samsung in that.
12: I at least know them. Okay, well, these two companies, I have used their products. Lou, you have the America's Alphabet versus NVIDIA.
13: So quick shout out first to our colleague Jim Gillies, and acknowledge that, yes, we could have put Enbridge, Brookfield, even TD Bank. There's a lot of good companies in Canada. But yes, we are going with two American companies, U.S. companies here in North America. And what a matchup, right? This is like France versus Portugal. France, probably the deepest team in the tournament, just all over the place. They can hit you from everywhere, versus Portugal, who's best known right now for that one shining star, Ronaldo, but actually has a lot more depth than we give it credit for. That's kind of what I see with NVIDIA. Both of them have held trophies up. They're both really, really great companies. At the end of the day, though, France usually wins this matchup because of their ways to win. And Alphabet, we've been joking about this, but Alphabet is the cheat code for everything investing right now. You want autonomous? How about Alphabet? You want AI? Well, there's Alphabet, even chip making. Hey, you ever think of Alphabet? Internet search, maybe even programmatic advertising. Who knows? Get back to that in one day. But so Alphabet's going to win here in one of these all-time classics. Our grandparents will be talking about what a wonderful matchup that was, and dreaming back to that day when they took the field against each other.
12: I like how my easy button in AI has caught on with you, Lou. So I still think that is the easy button in AI. All right. We have now Mercado Libre versus ASML to go to the final. Emily, I'm going to start with you. Which one of these companies is going to win? And then I'll be the tiebreaker if we need one.
14: Yeah, this comes down to, yeah, who is the judge standing on the sideline here, and how are they making these calls? Because this is a really formidable matchup. And if I'm the judge on the sideline and closely examining, I don't know too much about soccer or football, as I should say, but judging whether or not there's been any out of bounds plays, any penalty kicks here, I will say I think Mercado Libre does quietly, as the underdog, maybe pull ahead here. And that's because the same challenge that I think Samsung has, ASML has, it can be a bit of a cyclical business. They're selling EUV machines that are worth hundreds of millions of dollars. There's large purchase contracts. While they've done an incredible job of maintaining that, that can lead to a bit of lack of predictability, cyclicality. There's also the issue that a lot of these restrictions that the U.S. government and foreign countries have put on China has forced innovation within China itself. So they're in the process of trying to develop a competitor to ASML, whereas Mercado Libre has proven time and time again, there is no second in command. There can be no second in command. I go back to when C Limited tried to expand the Shopee app across South America and failed miserably, no offense, C Limited. But Mercado Libre is turning this like flywheel effect from its e-commerce business into a financial powerhouse. And Lou is right that there's risk associated with that financing business. And I think it's one worth watching carefully. But the reason why that financing business is so important is because they're effectively working as a pseudo government agency in the countries in which they operate, providing banking services where nobody else is. And they're doing so in really volatile times while also still growing their operating profit at record rates. So it is just such a high quality fintech business today that I think they score.
13: This is the classic, like the young athletic team that might make some mistakes, but they can run all over the field versus just a strong fundamental team, solid in defense, not going to make a lot of errors. Mercado Libre looks flashy at times, and I think, you know, we're wondering, but can they keep it going? At the end of the day, I think they do. And I think the cyclicality, to kind of make it a business thing instead of just soccer, Emily's spot on there, that ASML, just with the cyclicality, Mercado Libre is going to make more mistakes. They probably give up an own goal somewhere, but at the end of the day, they are the winner over 90 minutes, which is a long time if you've ever tried to run around that long.
15: To bring some analytics to this discussion, I think it's fascinating to look at ASML. I think this, David Gardner called it like one of those companies that passes the snap test. If they disappear, a lot of the world changes very, very quickly. But they've only grown revenue at a 12.6% compound annual growth rate over the past 5 years. You look at Mercado Libre, that growth rate is 35.1%. So Mercado Libre is the growth story. So I'm not surprised that it wins this battle. Okay, Lou, you're up first. We have Tencent versus Alphabet. Who do you have winning that one?
13: This is a classic too. I mean, I hate rooting for France in these tournaments because it is so boring. But at the end of the day, you know, France is going to look real good. And the other day against Senegal, they just looked so good. And Alphabet, I almost hate rooting for them here. And it's almost like it's the boring choice. But boring wins for me. Alphabet is just, again, exposed to so many areas where we look like we're in the early stages of really interesting growth. They only need to get some of the things right. The depth they have on their bench, their just ability, if one thing isn't working, to lean into another. Tencent is a great company, but Alphabet, I think they win here.
14: I will say, it doesn't seem like we're going to need your tie breaking here, Travis. I mean, it's kind of an unfair matchup because, you know, Tencent, like I said, it's a quality company, pretty well diversified, but they're kind of isolating their own AI losses here across a really profitable legacy business. And when I compare the environment in China versus the United States, while we've seen so much incredible innovation in AI come out of China, I do not want to discount that. There are also more rules and regulations for the companies that are trying to develop models in that country than there are here in the United States, despite all the concerns we've had around the lack of access to, you know, Mythos and Anthropic's models, of course. But I do think in this case, Alphabet pulls ahead. I mean, their pitch is kind of the opposite of a lot of these chip makers, right? They make money from search, but also chips and cloud and YouTube and Gemini. And it's the everything AI company. But even when you strip AI out from Alphabet, it's not like the thesis breaks down. It's not like the company ceases to exist. And that's not to say that I think there isn't risk with Alphabet. I certainly think there is. But between these two, it's hard to see a world. Oh, I should really knock on wood, but I'm going to say it. It's hard to see a world where Alphabet does not outperform Tencent. And that alone, I think, gives me Alphabet's bet.
15: It's wild that we can have this discussion about Alphabet, and I don't think either of you have mentioned YouTube. Just an absolutely massive business, bigger than Netflix, and yet it's just kind of an afterthought when you think about Alphabet. So I agree, this is just one of the best companies in the world, and not surprised that it won in this matchup. Okay, we now have, for the championship, Alphabet versus Mercado Libre. Lou, you're making your pitch first. Who wins this one?
13: You know what's funny is I put into Gemini, who would win a soccer match between Mercado Libre and Alphabet? And Gemini, do you know what Gemini said? Gemini said 3-1 to Mercado Libre, which
15: ooh.
13: I don't, you know, oh yeah, I don't, do
14: I'm
13: their
14: shocked.
13: Bosses, do their bosses know that? I don't know. I think Gemini took it a little too literally and just talked about the South American tradition of soccer and all of that. So I think
15: yeah,
13: I'm going to
15: see the Silicon Valley elite playing a lot of a great soccer game.
13: Yeah. I am going to have to go with Alphabet, I think, here too. There's a classic case where the underdog wins in the semifinal and gets our hopes up. And we're like, wow, if they could beat ASML, they can beat anyone. And then we are just, again, it's the France analogy where, gosh, they're good and I respect them, but it's always so boring when they just show up and just overwhelm the opposition. That's what happens here. It's a good game. Mercado Libre deserves a lot of credit, but Alphabet takes the win.
14: Oh, man, I spoke too soon, Travis. You are going to have to be breaking a tie here because oof. I'm the judge here, and I think Mercado Libre by far pulls ahead. Let me see. I agree with the AI in this case. I'm kicking myself for doing it. And the way that I'm framing up this match off in my head is, you know, I'm putting, let's say, $500 behind a recommendation today. Am I putting that money behind Mercado Libre? Am I putting that money behind Alphabet? And I think there's, of course, a valuation argument that is boring and not worth getting into today. But the real reason it comes down returns to growth. And in Mercado Libre, the opportunity in front of it is a fraction the size of Alphabet while still innovating in its fintech offerings that are just barely getting off the ground. I mean, last quarter, revenue grew nearly 50%. That was the fastest pace for this company in nearly 4 years. It's an accelerating business, and they're doing it without spending oodles and oodles and oodles of capital on AI. In fact, when you strip out all of the narrative around AI today, I think Mercado Libre's thesis, it remains exactly the same. So the credit book is a risk, of course, but I don't think it's any less or any more risky, I should say, than a lot of the valuation that's driving, you know, the I guess, speculation behind companies like Alphabet. So Mercado Libre wins in my book.
15: Mercado Libre had some tailwinds from a weak U.S. currency, right? Which would be headwinds for Alphabet. I just wanted to bring that in. You know, 50% is a massive growth rate, but we do have a relatively weak dollar. Okay, I am the decider here. I'm going to give this to Alphabet, and I'm going to go to something that we haven't talked about. We've talked about their artificial intelligence, their chips. We talked about Waymo. We talked about YouTube. They also own, what is it, $100, $150 billion worth of SpaceX stock and another $100, $150 billion worth of Anthropic stock. Alphabet is not only one of the biggest, most powerful operators in the world, they are arguably one of the best investors in the world as well. And all that value is just kind of hidden on their balance sheet. So we are going to get a line item now. We'll end up in their next quarterly report now that SpaceX has gone public, and they have to mark that to market. So something for investors to consider next time they release earnings. But this was a lot of fun. I think it's a good tour around the world and some of the most powerful companies in the world. Great investment ideas. Hopefully they're Alphabet coming out on top in penalty kicks. When we come back, we are going to get to the Stock Center radar. 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
12: 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All personal finance content follows the Motley Fool's editorial standards and is not approved by advertisers. 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To see our full advertising disclosure, please check out our show notes. We like to end the show with the stocks on our radar. Emily, you are up first. What are you looking at?
13: I'm looking at Lifetime Holdings. The ticker is LTH, and this is the kind of premium positioned gym chain. They have massive big build outs all across the country here. That's an asset light sale leaseback model growing pretty rapidly, double digits here. They target really affluent memberships. Their median household income is north of $150,000 a year, so it should be more resilient during pullbacks. But the real pitch I have for you here, Dan, and the reason why I think you should pick Lifetime is because you have children, if I'm not mistaken, right?
14: I do, yes.
13: And what sounds better to you than paying a relatively low couple hundred bucks, let's say, a month membership fee to go to a gym that will give you free childcare while you and your partner go to, say, the pool at Lifetime, sip a drink, lay back, and just have to spend a nice Saturday afternoon without your kids involved? That sounds really nice, right?
12: I mean, like, I would probably be doing deadlifts and not, like, going in the pool, but yes, that does sound nice.
13: Well, that's why you and I are different people. But yes, that's my pitch here for Lifetime. They have a lot of affluent child and child-free, I guess, but lots of people who use it for their daycare as well.
12: Dan, what do you think about Lifetime? I mean, it's a good pitch, Travis. I can't argue with that. Emily, is this one of those companies that also owns all their buildings and real estate stuff?
13: No. So they did initially, but they're in this process of doing sale leasebacks to free up capital so they can build even more locations. That might hurt the long-term economics. I'm not going to lie to you. But for the near term, it's actually doing a lot to improve their capital structure.
12: I mean, Emily, this is a rare occurrence where Emily brings something interesting and good to the show. So I'm very happy about that.
14: Emily trying to get me to spend $659 a month on my local Lifetime membership.
13: Worth it?
14: Maybe
15: I don't know. Drinking by the pool is the kind of workout I can get into.
14: Well, that's
15: so,
14: even
15: yeah,
14: more.
15: Maybe.
14: All right,
15: maybe.
14: Lou, what are you looking at?
15: So, Dan, since Emily brought something good, I feel no obligation to do that to you. I'm looking at Rivian, all right? Ticker R-I-V-N. And this was supposed to be a fantastic moment for this maker of electric trucks and SUVs. The new R2 SUV, a mass market vehicle starting at a reasonable, guess $58,000, is hitting the market. The R2 has a substantial waiting list, and the plan is for Rivian to see a huge uptick in cash flow and start that slow inch towards profitability. Alas, this week, the company said it was going to lay off about 2% of its force to save cash. The jobs they're laying off, marketing and customer support jobs, not the jobs you want to see go during a time when you're ramping up your customer list. This feels like a pivotal moment for Rivian, a company that lost more than $3 billion last year. It has been, over time, almost impossible to build a new automaker from scratch. There's one big exception, and they almost went bankrupt. Rivian really needs this R2 to deliver on its promise, and fast. I'm just watching close here for the ride, shall we say.
14: Dan, are you on the R2 reservation list?
12: Absolutely not. Couldn't catch me dead in those dorky loser mobiles.
14: Well, at least we have a strong opinion, so I assume Emily takes the cake today.
12: We're going to go with Lifetime Holdings today, Mr. Travis.
14: All right, thank you to Lou and Emily and Dan behind the glass. I'm Travis Hoyam. Thanks for listening. We'll see you here tomorrow.
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20: News This Hour from Town Hall, I'm Ron Taylor. U.S. and Iranian officials say they are in Switzerland for negotiations.
21: Iran says it closed the Strait of Hormuz because of Israel's continued attacks in Lebanon, where the death toll in that war now surpasses 4,000 people. Iran also warns that while Iran's negotiators are going to Switzerland for talks with the United States on their interim agreement, not much will likely happen if that fighting does not stop. An interim deal is meant to stop fighting on all fronts, Vice President J.D. Vance told Fox News Channel's Fox and Friends Weekend.
22: These things are always a little bit in flux. Jared and Steve have been on the ground now for a few hours, dealing with some of the technical elements of this negotiation.
21: Meanwhile, the U.S. Central Command is disputing Iran's claim of closing the strait, saying that Iran does not control the strait and that traffic continues to flow with U.S. forces monitoring the situation. I'm Lisa Dwyer.
20: Something that is flowing through the Strait of Hormuz is cargo. Bob Agnew has more on this story.
23: Maritime data company Lloyd's List Intelligence says major ship owners have begun moving their vessels through the strait. It's the first time they've been able to do that in more than 100 days. The strait is a critical passageway, especially for the world's oil and natural gas. Lloyd's List estimated that 550 merchant vessels are all part of the months-long bottleneck, including 160 tankers, 200 bulk carriers, 60 container ships, and 10 vehicle carriers. Bob Agnew reporting.
20: Today is Father's Day, and Americans are expected to spend big. The National Retail Federation's annual survey projects Father's Day spending this year to hit a record $28 billion. They said over half those celebrating will treat them to a special outing. 60% plan on getting him a card, while 58% plan on buying Dad some new clothes. News and analysis at townhall.com.
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36: And I'm Monica Ricks in the Bloomberg newsroom. Here are some of the stories we're watching. Talks between the U.S. and Iran on a permanent ceasefire are set to start soon, with special envoys including Vice President J.D. Vance on the ground now in Switzerland. Now, sanctions have played a key role in these negotiations, but Daniel Tenenbaum, who's a senior fellow with the Atlantic Council, tells us even if they're lifted, businesses may still be hesitant to reengage with Iran.
37: Iran is radioactive from not just a sanctions standpoint, but a money laundering standpoint. And obviously,
0: obviously the broader state of the regime makes it less desirable. You've also got to remember, Iran is a state sponsor of terror, which creates a whole other bunch of sanctions-related issues that are lifted in a slightly different way.
36: The Atlantic Council's Dan Tenenbaum on Bloomberg This Weekend. He says there's also no guarantee Iran will comply with terms, especially when it comes to tolling in the Strait of Hormuz. This morning, the waterway remains closed, but Iran wasted no time in resuming oil exports after signing an interim peace deal that lifted a U.S. Navy blockade this week. It moved about 20 million barrels of its crude on tankers that had been anchored at Harg Island for about 6 weeks. India is seeking a competitive edge now over rival nations before rolling out a new trade agreement with the U.S. The nation's commerce and industry minister says the issue currently pending is that India's duties need to be lower compared to competing nations. He says a framework's been finalized, but that was before the Supreme Court ruled Trump's previous tariff policy was unlawful. Here at home, the Federal Reserve's Vice Chair for Supervision, Michelle Bowman, is under scrutiny. Bloomberg's Ed Kalecki explains why.
1: Bowman spoke during a period when officials are restricted from commenting on monetary policy. The event in New York was hosted by Bank of America. On the same day, the FOMC concluded their policy meeting under new chairman Kevin Warsh. Under the Fed's rules, members of the FOMC are in a so-called blackout period in which they don't speak publicly on monetary policy for almost 2 weeks before and after each policy meeting. Ed Kalecki, Bloomberg Radio.
36: And a founder of Ubisoft has been killed in a plane crash in western France. Authorities say Claude Guillemot and a flight instructor died when their small plane went down near an airport on the Atlantic coast. Both were licensed and experienced pilots. Guillemot was 69. Global news 24 hours a day and whenever you want it with Bloomberg News Now. I'm Monica Ricks, and this is Bloomberg.
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36: Joining me is constitutional law professor David Super, Bloomberg News Supreme Court reporter Greg Storr.
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12: 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They don't license their technology.
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36: 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I'm June Grosso. Ahead in this hour, the Supreme Court allows marijuana users guns. A judge blocked Trump's $1.8 billion so-called anti-weaponization fund indefinitely. But that's not the end of it. And clients begging for Knicks NBA Finals tickets make big law firms walk a social and business tightrope.
14: John Adams took a tankard of hard cider with his breakfast every day. James Madison reportedly drank a pint of whiskey every day. Thomas Jefferson said he wasn't much of a user of alcohol. He only had 3 or 4 glasses of wine a night. Okay? Are they all habitual drunkards who would be properly disarmed for life?
36: You may ask why Justice Neil Gorsuch was questioning whether some of the founding fathers would have been considered habitual drunkards. After all, the case before the justices was about a federal law banning gun ownership by marijuana users. The answer is that the Supreme Court's recent analysis of gun control laws relies on the government showing analogous restrictions in our nation's history. And in this case, the government pointed to founding-era laws that provided for the imprisonment of habitual drunkards as a class that threatened public safety. And Justice Clarence Thomas also pointed to the vagrancy laws of the 18th century.
15: Drunkards weren't the only one included in these sorts of statutes. What was the public safety concern about those who using spell crafts, juggling, unlawful games or plays, feigning themselves to have knowledge of physiognomy, palmistry, or pretending that they could tell fortunes.
16: But in the end, the justices weren't convinced by the government's arguments. And the court ruled unanimously on Thursday that the government can't categorically bar marijuana users from possessing firearms and can't prosecute a Texas marijuana smoker for having a gun. Justice Gorsuch wrote the opinion for the majority, finding that the federal ban lacked the type of historical pedigree the court has demanded in recent years for restrictions on Second Amendment rights. This decision, narrowing the reach of the federal gun control law, is just the latest in a series of firearms cases where the court's conservative majority has expanded gun rights after upending the way courts decide whether gun restrictions are constitutional in a landmark ruling in 2022. My guest is constitutional law expert Lewis Michael Seidman, a professor at Georgetown Law. This was about the constitutionality of one part of the Gun Control Act. So explain what the justices decided here.
17: So the court was unanimous, and they held that the Second Amendment to the Constitution did not permit depriving somebody of a gun just because of marijuana use. I think the court in this case has reached results that most Americans would think make logical sense. In a case a couple of years ago, the court rejected a claim by a violent domestic abuser that he had a constitutional right to have a gun. But the court says an occasional or even a regular marijuana user does have a right to a gun. And I think most people can understand that distinction. The problem with what the court's done is not with the particular results it's reached. The problem is with the test it's used. So what the court has said is that the way you decide these cases is by looking to the 18th century, to the 1700s, and seeing if there was some practice that was analogous to the regulation that's being upheld now. And that leads to really bizarre sorts of historical inquiry. So a lot of the court's opinion in this case was devoted to whether or not laws that restricted the activity of habitual drunkards in the 18th century were the same or different from laws that prohibit marijuana users in the 21st century from having a gun. And that kind of analysis is kind of silly because, of course, when you compare any two statutes, they're going to be alike and different in an infinite number of respects. So it largely depends on whether you seize on the likeness or the difference. And when you're comparing the 18th century to the 21st century, almost everything is really different because the country was really different in the 18th century. There were no automatic weapons, no drive-by shootings, no terrorism. It was just a completely different place. So what you end up with, I think, is the justices having more or less free range to strike down laws that they think violate common sense, uphold laws that they don't think violate common sense. And if that's all that the justices are going to do, then that raises really serious questions about whether they ought to be substituting their judgment for democratically elected institutions.
16: Well, isn't that always the problem with the originalism or textualism analysis that the court now uses? They're looking back in time.
17: The problem with originalism, they're really two separate problems, and they're both really serious. You might put it this way. One problem is, how would we ever know? And the other is, why would we ever care? Right? So how would we ever know? I have no idea what James Madison would think about gun control legislation in 21st century America. He didn't know anything about it. Neither did his contemporaries. We're not going to kind of dig him out of his grave and say, Jimmy, what do you think about 21st century America? That's just not going to happen. So we really don't know the answer. Suppose we did know the answer. Why should anybody care? The people who wrote the Second Amendment died a very long time ago. What we do with guns today doesn't affect them, but it does affect us. And people who are alive now, I would have thought, have some right to be in control of their own country.
16: The outcome was unanimous, but the justices were divided on some of the reasoning. And I think underlying that unanimity was the fact that, as Justice Gorsuch acknowledged, millions of Americans now regularly use marijuana, and the decision is very narrow.
17: The court's ruling is quite narrow. I think Justice Gorsuch made it narrow in an admirable attempt to get unanimity, and that's something very rare on this court, and he achieved that. All nine justices agreed with him. And I think a big part of the reason is because the opinion makes sense. It makes common sense to say just because somebody uses marijuana, a drug that, according to Justice Gorsuch, there's some evidence it's more widely used than alcohol today. So the notion that just because of that, somebody should be prohibited from owning a gun does seem just silly. I think the problem is going to arise when the intuitions of five of the justices are not intuitions widely shared by most Americans. And then you do face the difficulty of why they should control these decisions rather than people who are actually responsible to the American people.
16: And there was an unusual, maybe even shocking, pairing in one of the concurrences. One of the most conservative justices, Samuel Alito, and liberal justice Elena Kagan joined together to say they would have written an even narrower opinion than Gorsuch did.
17: I think that is almost certainly the only case this term, and maybe the only case ever, where the two of them have joined in an opinion joined by nobody else. So the opinion is written by Justice Alito. It's joined by Justice Kagan. Justice Kagan is a very savvy operator, and it's just become increasingly obvious that there is lots and lots of tension between the justices. I think what we're likely to see over the next couple of weeks are a series of split decisions and very angry decisions. And so Justice Kagan, this was an opportunity for her. It's important to the court's public image that they try to maintain some impression that they're not at each other's throats and that they can agree about things and that it's not politics. So Justice Kagan seized an opportunity both to demonstrate that and maybe to ingratiate herself some with Justice Alito, but I wouldn't read too much into it. The fact is the court is very sharply divided. For the first time in generations, the division exactly mirrors the political parties of the presidents who appointed the justices. And that has led to a dramatic decline in public acceptance and regard for the Supreme Court.
16: The court's conservative majority has expanded Second Amendment rights since 2022. Do you see this case as a continuation of that or something different?
17: I think that having established some right to gun ownership, it was inevitable that the court was going to have to decide a series of cases about the reach of that right. And so this is one of a continuing line of cases that tries to bound the right in some way, saying this is okay, this is not okay. Unfortunately, as this progresses, I think it's becoming more and more apparent that the test the court is using to reach those judgments doesn't really solve the problem. And it's going to be very difficult for the court to convince people that it's actually acting in a principled way and not just responding to the intuition that justices have about various measures.
16: D.C. and 16 states prohibit gun possession by habitual drug.

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1: Is President Trump's $1.8 billion fund for alleged victims of political weaponization dead or not? That's the question federal judge Leonie Brinkema has been grappling with, and the administration has flatly refused to give her the assurances she required. Despite the fact that Acting Attorney General Todd Blanche testified on Capitol Hill a little over 2 weeks ago that the fund would not go forward, although at the same time describing its importance.
2: The reasons for the fund is something that President Trump talked about for a long time, which is the fact that there were a lot of people in this country who had their government weaponized against them. The reasons for the fund, I think, remain as important as they were before, but we are not moving forward with the fund.
1: And President Trump continued to express support for the fund while claiming he didn't know its status.
3: I'd have to ask the lawyers. I don't know. I know one thing. The weaponization. Are you talking about the weaponization fund?
4: Yeah, what's your decision?
3: The weaponization fund, as far as I'm concerned, was a beautiful thing.
1: Judge Brinkema pointed to Trump's shifting statements about the fund in issuing an injunction last Friday, indefinitely blocking the administration from creating the fund. But the judge gave the government 1 week to submit a sworn statement signed by Blanche and Treasury Secretary Scott Bessent confirming that the fund would not proceed in any manner. And this Friday, the Justice Department refused to submit those sworn statements, citing separation of powers concerns. My guest is Amy Powell, the litigation director at Lawyers for Good Government and a former senior trial counsel at the Justice Department. Amy, explain why Judge Brinkema issued a preliminary injunction and wouldn't accept the government's assurances that the fund is dead.
5: She needed evidence. She needed the government to develop a record as to the fact the fund isn't going forward, if it's really not going forward in any way, shape, or form. It's frankly bizarre that the government filed insisting that the case was moot based on the acting attorney general's unsworn and equivocal statements on the subject.
1: There are five different lawsuits challenging the fund, I believe. Who's bringing this particular lawsuit before Judge Brinkema in Virginia?
5: Former federal prosecutors, nonprofits who feel like they might be targeted. They are people who feel like they would be harmed by the operation of the fund. Now, it's going to be an uphill battle for any of these plaintiffs to prove that they individually would be injured by the operation of the fund if it went forward, but they made it as compelling a case as possible when the government came in and insisted it's all moot, that the weaponization fund isn't going forward, despite the existence of an unrescinded, apparently, attorney general order creating the fund and a settlement agreement that, as far as I know, the government still insists is valid.
6: I mean, the standards for getting a preliminary injunction are pretty high. Did the judge find that the plaintiffs or some of the plaintiffs had standing?
5: No. As far as I know, the court has not ruled on that. Decided to turn first to this question of mootness. She hasn't ruled on the merits of the underlying claim, but she has strongly suggested that if the government could produce this declaration that says more or less what she suggested it needs to say, that the case would be moot. Candidly, I think that is a bit of a stretch, even if the government does produce a declaration that says the weaponization fund is not going forward in any way, shape, or form, unless the government gives a reason as to why. The reason for that is that if these plaintiffs have standing, which she seemed to assume in her order, proving mootness is an uphill battle for the government. They have to do more than just change their conduct. It's a settled matter of law, it's what we call the voluntary cessation doctrine, that when one party voluntarily changes its conduct, that's not enough to get rid of a lawsuit as moot because they can change their conduct back. So a declaration that says we changed our conduct might not be good enough unless it explains why and offers some sort of commitment.
1: And of course, the Justice Department refused to even submit those sworn declarations. So this fund is supposedly in settlement of President Trump's $10 billion lawsuit against the IRS. Explain why most legal experts say the fund is illegal.
5: Well, there's a lot going on in the weaponization fund, right? So the lawsuit that it purported to settle was a lawsuit brought by Donald Trump, some of his family members and associates against the IRS for leaking his tax returns. And it also purported to settle two other matters which were pending as administrative claims. So someone had gone to the agency and said, you wronged me. Those claims were brought by Donald Trump personally against the U.S. government for alleged misconduct related to the classified documents case and related to the Russia investigation. Now, those underlying administrative claims, first of all, are meritless, near frivolous. I know less about the leak of the tax returns. It's possible there is something there. But what you don't do is settle a case, even if it were of some marginal validity. You don't settle it by signing over that huge amount of money to third parties. The weaponization fund seems like a fairly transparent attempt to reward the president's supporters, even if, in fact, because of their engagement in misconduct and illegal activity.
1: And let's talk about the part of the settlement that bars the IRS forever from auditing Trump, his family, and his businesses. Blanche testified that that part of the agreement was still in place, although he referred to it as ordinary. Here he is being questioned by Democratic Congresswoman Rosa DeLauro.
2: Part of the settlement included the second order that you just held up. And that is still, nothing has changed with that. What I said today, what I've said a couple times today, as what we talked about yesterday, is we're not moving forward with the anti-weaponization fund.
4: Okay. But you are moving forward with this second order.
2: It's not moving forward. There's a settlement. There was a settlement that the IRS entered into with President Trump and others, his family and his companies.
5: And I find that particular document to be a puzzle, if not shocking. First, as an initial matter, it's not entirely clear to me that it is part of the settlement agreement. When DOJ announced the settlement agreement, included the agreement itself and the Attorney General order that creates the weaponization fund. Nothing in the agreement itself mentions a waiver for Trump and his family of tax returns or anything else. In fact, it only purports to resolve the pending Trump lawsuit. So I don't actually think that waiver document is legitimately considered part of the settlement because it's not actually mentioned in the settlement itself. It was published as a separate document a day later, signed by someone else, not signed by the Treasury Department. It is wildly inconsistent with certainly normal DOJ policy or practice in this area.
1: And does the suit before Judge Brinkema include that immunity deal for Trump and his family?
5: I don't think it does, because it is focused on the weaponization fund and the creation of that fund, how it harms this particular group of plaintiffs. I don't think they asserted any claims related to the waiver language itself.
1: And it seems like the immunity piece of this is being lost or forgotten in all the controversy over the anti-weaponization fund.
5: And it's egregiously overbroad, right? It's not just tax audit. It says any matter currently pending or that could be brought by any federal agency. Like, if some Trump grandchild has a pending parking ticket from a national park ranger, like, that is wiped out by this. I cannot imagine that they followed any proper procedures or got consent from the relevant agencies or that such a settlement could ever be justified.
6: So now another judge, a D.C. federal judge, Richard Leon, denied a request for an order blocking the fund, saying he wasn't persuaded that there was a live controversy based on the government's representations. But he also issued a warning to the Justice Department during the proceedings, quote, don't play possum with this court.
5: I don't necessarily agree with Judge Leon's decision, but I imagine the skepticism you just quoted, you know, based on experience and also just based on the somewhat bizarre posture here where the government is insisting it's moot but has refused to put in any competent evidence to show it.
1: And yet another federal judge in Miami is taking another look at the fund after nearly three dozen retired federal judges called it a fraud on the court.
5: Yes, that's fascinating. That is the original case, right, that was brought by the Trumps against the government. The Trumps dismissed it with prejudice upon reaching a settlement agreement with the federal government. The court dismissed it. Well, I don't even know that she had an option at that point, but assumed the dismissal was valid. She was not asked to evaluate any settlement, but a group of federal judges, they styled it as an amicus motion to reopen the case because the dismissal was part of a fraud and that the court was being used in perpetrating a fraud, which we're in uncharted territory here. I'm reluctant to opine on the merits of the motion or what the court should do in the situation. But I think what the court has done in reopening the case and asking for briefing is indicative that she's very troubled.
6: There are indications that people in the Trump administration are looking for other ways to compensate these people they claim were victimized by the Biden administration. Republican Senator Lindsey Graham, in a social media post, backed the idea of pursuing payouts through the Federal Tort Claims Act. And then Stanley Woodward, the third top official at the Justice Department, responded with, quote, "We're working on it." That post was deleted. But that's another way for them to compensate these people, right?
5: Yes, that clearly appears to be their strategy, and they've done it before, right? They made giant payouts under Federal Tort Claim Act and similarly styled cases. Mike Flynn and Carter Page, I assume there are others as well. Those were just the headline ones. But people who clearly weren't entitled to any payout from the federal government under the Federal Tort Claims Act received enormous payouts. And I assume they're imagining they can do something based on individualized administrative claims by others as well. It's possible that the weaponization fund was an attempt to bypass the normal Department of Justice machinery that would have attorneys look at and opine on such claims. It didn't stop the payouts to Mike Flynn, as far as I know. So it is possible it will be a viable avenue for them for other claimants as well.
6: So you mentioned Michael Flynn and Carter Page. The Justice Department made separate $1.25 million settlements in two lawsuits they filed. Other agreements included $4 million to FBI employees who claimed political retaliation under Biden. The DOJ agreed to pay $500,000 to cover the attorney's fees for a litigation against the Biden administration for allegedly coercing social media companies. And Amy, the Justice Department decides itself whether to pay these off. There's no second opinion. There's no approval from a judge.
5: That's correct. That's how they work. And, you know, the Justice Department has had in the past a pretty robust process for evaluating those. The agency looks at them. Department of Justice looks at them as all enshrined in regulation. And if anything, they historically have been very protective of the taxpayer fisc. So even when somebody has a valid claim, frequently the Justice Department will push back against overpayments and evaluate the litigation risk. It's a pretty serious process, or has been historically. I don't know whether it's being bypassed or ignored or is just controlled by political officials at this point.
6: Thanks for joining me, Amy. That's Amy Powell, litigation director at Lawyers for Good Government. Coming up, big law with big tickets to sporting events. I'm June Grosso, and this is Bloomberg.
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18: And I'm Monica Ricks in the Bloomberg Newsroom. Here are some of the stories we're watching. Talks between the U.S. and Iran on a permanent ceasefire are set to start soon, with special envoys, including Vice President J.D. Vance, on the ground now in Switzerland. Now, sanctions have played a key role in these negotiations, but Daniel Tenenbaum, who's a senior fellow with the Atlantic Council, tells us even if they're lifted, businesses may still be hesitant to re-engage with Iran.
19: Iran is radioactive from not just a sanctions standpoint, but a money laundering standpoint. And obviously the broader state of the regime makes it less desirable. You've also got to remember, Iran is a state sponsor of terror, which creates a whole other bunch of sanctions-related issues that are lifted in a slightly different way.
18: The Atlantic Council Counsel's Dan Tenenbaum on Bloomberg this weekend. He says there's also no guarantee Iran will comply with terms, especially when it comes to tolling in the Strait of Hormuz. This morning, the waterway remains closed, but Iran wasted no time in resuming oil exports after signing an interim peace deal that lifted a U.S. Navy blockade this week. It moved about 20 million barrels of its crude on tankers that had been anchored at Harg Island for about 6 weeks. India is seeking a competitive edge now over rival nations before rolling out a new trade agreement with the U.S. The nation's commerce and industry minister says the issue currently pending is that India's duties need to be lower compared to competing nations. He says a framework's been finalized, but that was before the Supreme Court ruled Trump's previous tariff policy was unlawful. Here at home, the Federal Reserve's Vice Chair for Supervision, Michelle Bowman, is under scrutiny. Bloomberg's Ed Kalecki explains why.
8: Bowman spoke during a period when officials are restricted from commenting on monetary policy. The event in New York was hosted by Bank of America. On the same day, the FOMC concluded their policy meeting under new chairman Kevin Warsh. Under the Fed's rules, members of the FOMC are in a so-called blackout period in which they don't speak publicly on monetary policy for almost 2 weeks before and after each policy meeting. Ed Kalecki, Bloomberg Radio.
18: And a founder of Ubisoft has been killed in a plane crash in western France. Authorities say Claude Guillemot and a flight instructor died when their small plane went down near an airport on the Atlantic coast. Both were licensed and experienced pilots. Guillemot was 69. Global news 24 hours a day and whenever you want it with Bloomberg News Now. I'm Monica Ricks, and this is Bloomberg.
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25: With SRN News, I'm Ron Taylor. Vice President J.D. Vance has landed in Switzerland to help launch negotiations with Iranian leaders over Tehran's nuclear program. The talks aim to solidify an interim deal to end the war in Iran. The negotiations involving top U.S. and Iranian officials are crucial for global security and the economy. Vance's arrival was delayed due to escalating fighting in Lebanon between Israel and Hezbollah. The situation is tense, with Iran claiming to have closed the Strait of Hormuz, a key oil transit route. U.S. Central Command disputes this, saying traffic continues. The talks include Qatari mediators and Pakistani leaders. Father's Day is today, and Americans are expected to spend big. The National Retail Federation's annual survey projects Father's Day spending this year to hit a record $28 billion. 60% plan on getting Father's Day cards. 58% will buy dad new clothes. This is SRN News.
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6: The most envied ticket holders in New York City were those with tickets to watch the Knicks play in the NBA Finals at Madison Square Garden. Prices soared into the six figures for some seats, and so the audience was a who's who of celebrities, power players, and big law partners. Many Wall Street firms had suites for the games, and an avalanche of requests from clients for tickets. In fact, this summer, New York City is playing host to several hot sporting events, leaving big law partners walking a corporate-tinged tightrope deciding which clients get those tickets. Joining me is Roy Strom, Bloomberg Law Senior Correspondent. So, Roy, the law firms were swamped with requests from clients for Knicks tickets?
29: That's right. I think big law firms were inundated with requests from clients to get into Madison Square Garden to see the New York Knicks finals game. Of course, a lot of big law firms are well known for their hospitality, bringing clients to big events, and a lot of them have suites or box seats at Madison Square Garden for the finals, which clients, of course, know, and they were all sort of rushing to get in to see the biggest sporting event in New York City in a long, long time.
6: Do the law firms have the suites year-long for every event at MSG?
29: I don't know about every event. I just don't know the way Madison Square Garden operates, if you have the suite for every event that goes there. But certainly a long list of firms had suites for the Knicks playoffs games. They included Davis Polk, Kirkland & Ellis, Proskauer Rose, Paul Weiss, Sidley Austin, Vincent & Elkins, Vincent Thatcher, Skadden. Plenty of firms had great seats for the big games.
6: I read that some seats were going for upwards of $100,000. Do you know how much the law firms pay for these suites?
29: I don't know what the suites go for, but we do know that one law firm, Gibson Dunn, and one of its clients, a private equity firm, Veritas Capital, won a charity raffle for two courtside seats sitting right near all the celebrities that everybody saw, you know, Timothy Chalamet's and the Ben Stillers of the world. And the law firm and its private equity client paid $1 million to get those seats, which was donated to a charity. So certainly a lot of money for those seats, at least.
6: So the law firms are getting all these requests for a limited amount of tickets. How do they decide which clients to give the tickets to?
29: Yeah, it's really funny because we were reporting about, you know, just the access that the firm had. And that was a question that I was really wanting to get at. You could imagine a scenario where you've got 10 tickets, but you've got 100 clients and you have to figure out, my goodness, how are we going to do this without upsetting people? And even in the reporting process, you could get the sense that the firms were very wary of having any clients feel left out. And from the partners I spoke with, they described basically two types of clients. One would be sort of asking without asking, sort of a soft pitch to get into the games. You know, the calls would be wrapping up and they'd say, hey, if you have any tickets, you know, keep me in mind. I'd love to go. And then the other group of clients were just very direct. I need seats. What do you have? You know, they were much more comfortable asking for things from their lawyer. And I think the lawyers were all navigating that. And I think the one sort of unspoken thing is they kind of know which clients expect to be asked, even without raising it. You know, the most important clients would be the ones that the law firm says, I got to get this ticket. I got to get them this ticket because I know it'll mean a lot to them. And they're the ones that we really need to take care of. But certainly in a big event like this, the head of sports practice at Davis Polk told me that the client interest in the Knicks was just absolutely unprecedented. The demand significantly exceeds supply. Part of that was just because it's so rare to see everyone in New York focused on the same thing. The Knicks, I'm not in New York, but from what I gather, really brought the city together.
6: Oh, it did. Absolutely. So obviously clients are grateful to lawyers when they get these sought after tickets. Are there other benefits that lawyers see in having their clients attend these sporting events with them?
29: Yeah, it's really interesting. I spoke to a handful of partners about this. What does being at a sporting event with a client do that a client dinner or a lunch or grabbing a drink doesn't do? You know, one of them was even mentioning this sort of psychology of shoulder-to-shoulder conversations being much more sort of vulnerable or candid than face-to-face interactions. You know, you're sitting next to somebody, you're focusing on the same thing, but you're also engaging with the person. A partner at Simpson Thatcher, Michael Kuh, the co-head of their sports group.
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1: KDOW.
29: Harder to get. But apart from that, it sounded like sporting events are branching out. One firm was planning an F1 event in Miami. And so it seems like sports, they're kind of the last thing in culture, or one of the remaining things in culture that spans across all kinds of demographic groups that we participate in collectively, that people know about. You know, so much of entertainment, I think, is split up now. Nobody watches the same TV shows the way they did decades ago. Sports are still sort of the one common denominator for culture that even the law firms are realizing getting their clients out to these events can be, you know, worth the price.
6: And are the law firms staging events at the events, or is it just they're giving clients the tickets?
29: It's certainly more than the tickets. They are planning corporate hospitality events around these big sporting games, and they plan dinners around them. They get people out there. They spend the day there. They'll have tents or things at a golf outing, for instance. The other two good examples was the NFL's Super Bowl and the NBA's All-Star Game. Those are sort of two marquee events that everybody knows what city they're going to be in every year. They last for a week or close to a week. And so you have the opportunity to bring clients to these cities to have dinners, have other events, and stay in touch for longer than just the duration of a sports game.
6: This is all tax deductible, too, for the law firms, right? It's a business expense.
29: I suppose that'd probably be true. We didn't dive into that part of it in our reporting, but it sounds right.
6: I'm assuming that. We were talking about World Cup finals tickets being the hardest to get, but there are tickets that some lawyers and law firms can't get at all, no matter how much they're willing to pay. Lawyers who are suing Madison Square Garden Entertainment are barred from attending any event at Madison Square Garden because of a ban by owner James Dolan. Tell us about that.
29: That's correct. MSG Sports, which is of course owned by the Knicks owner James Dolan, has a policy that forbids attorneys adverse to the companies from going to the venues. Supposedly, the companies use facial recognition technology and their own in-house counsel to enforce the bans. I think ESPN reported last year that this attorney exclusion list runs more than 1,000 lawyers at 90 law firms since it came into being in 2022. I think one of the more prominent attorneys who's found himself on that list is John Morgan, the personal injury lawyer behind the Morgan & Morgan firm, which people have probably seen. John Morgan, in a statement to us during our reporting, was really not kind to James Dolan and said he, of course, wouldn't be at the game, but he did wish Knicks fans the best of luck. So he was at least gracious towards the fans.
6: And surprisingly, at least surprising to me, a New York appeals court ruled that Dolan can ban these lawyers. I'm going to have to read that decision to find out how the court came to that conclusion when the lower court had issued an injunction against the ban. Big law and big tickets. It was such an interesting conversation. Thanks so much, Roy. That's Bloomberg Law senior correspondent Roy Strom. And that's it for this edition of the Bloomberg Law Show. 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I'm June Grosso. 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
3: Breaking news this hour from townhall.com. I'm Michael Harrington. U.S. and Iranian negotiators in Switzerland this morning for talks to work on key details of their interim agreement to end the Iran war. A team led by Vice President J.D. Vance will meet Iranian negotiators, including the Iranian parliamentary speaker and the foreign minister. Officials from Pakistan and Qatar are serving as mediators. The Trump administration is intensifying its crackdown on Antifa, renewing its designation of the group as a domestic terrorist organization. Here's correspondent Ken Lorman.
16: The Justice Department has charged 15 alleged Antifa members in Minnesota, accusing them of coordinating violent attacks on ICE agents and facilities. Officials say similar cases have led to arrests, convictions, and charges across several states, including Oregon, Texas, and California. The White House says it will use the full force of federal law to disrupt and prosecute organized violent networks. Ken Lorman reporting.
3: Measles is on the march in Utah. We get more on that from correspondent Bob Agnew.
17: Utah spent the past year fighting measles outbreaks in almost every county, and experts say there's no clear end in sight. Health officials worry measles cases will rise again when school starts and cold weather kicks in. International health experts are set to gather in November to determine whether the U.S. and Mexico will both keep their measles-free designations. Canada lost its last year. Bob Agnew reporting.
3: A large fire has almost completely destroyed a luxury resort in the Dominican Republic, forcing the evacuation of almost 1,700 tourists. Local media report an Italian tourist has died in the blaze, and several others have required medical attention. The Viva Dominicus Beach by Wyndham Resort is located in Bahia, a popular destination for U.S. and international visitors. More on these stories at townhall.com.
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23: This is Selwyn's Law. 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And now, it's time for Selwyn's Law.
25: Good day and welcome once again to Selwyn's Law, where we discuss the law in a way that helps consumers, small business owners, and communities understand how our legal and financial systems intersect, and how that intersection may be used to help or hinder our ability to survive, or hopefully even thrive, in our American capital market-based economic systems, where the access to capital, credit, insurance, business technical knowledge, and political clout may make or break us economically. My name is Selwyn Whitehead, and I'm a California Bar Admitted Attorney, and I'm also a bankruptcy law certified specialist who's been certified by the State Bar of California's Board of Legal Specialization. In addition to my JD and certification, I also hold a couple of master's degrees in law. That is to say, I am both a master of the laws of taxation and a master of the laws of intellectual property. And because of my education, my training, my experiences, my life observations, and my lifelong interest in business and money and finance, as well as the creation, preservation, and transfer of wealth within families and communities, including tribal communities, and the roles that these particular aspects of economics play in the lives of everyday people like you and me, I primarily practice bankruptcy law. However, I also practice some related fields in my overall financial practice, including commercial litigation, debt wealth management, estates and trusts, insurance, real estate, and of course, taxation law. Now, with these areas of law as my reference points, that is to say, as they relate to the personal, familial, community, and small business aspects of finance, I spent the greater part of my last, now more than 40 years, both before and after getting my license to practice law at the age of 50, fighting for the economic empowerment, the economic independence, and the economic autonomy of women and people and communities of color, including indigenous communities. And as a proud evergreen military brat and the former spouse of a
0: of a professional soldier who's lived all around the world. And on top of that, I'm being a former Department of Defense civilian in my own right and a former data and telecommunications engineer responsible for designing information communication systems for the military while employed by a couple of major international communications firms. I have proudly worked with and lived amongst our brave 100% all voluntary citizens, soldiers, sailors, airmen and women and Marines of all stripes and their families in our sometimes less than patriotic capital market-based economic system. This is especially the case after these individuals and their families separate from the service. As such, I also proudly serve veterans of all stripes and in all branches of the military. And again, as I shared with you, I love to share with you the fact that my dad gave back big time to this country via his military service, both on and off the battlefield, for which he received a battlefield commission during the Korean conflict before I was born, and was a test case of putting black commissioned and non-commissioned officers in charge of white troops that laid those final planks in the foundation that President Eisenhower finally used to fully integrate the Army when I was an infant. And you know, my dad told me that I too had a duty to give back to my community, to our society as a whole, and even to the universe through some form of service of my own choosing. And as a small down payment for the many, many gifts and wonderful, innumerable blessings that God had given me and our family. And again, on top of having a great dad committed to help steer me in the right direction as I was preparing to leave his nest, I had the great fortune to both know and spend a lot of time with, and actually became BFFs with both of my maternal and paternal grandmothers, both of whom survived the four great economic challenges of the 20th century. That is to say, they figured out a way to not only survive, but thrive during the Great Depression, the privations of World War II, the systemic racism, and the combination of misogyny and sexism that continues through into our society today, and which I've shared with you on occasion has the great stupidity to put its ugly head before me until I, in no uncertain terms, assist the perpetrators in getting their mess out my face. And as these wonderful women helped raise me and always loved me and shared with me the great stories of their grandparents who loved and raised them during the post-Reconstruction Jim Crow South that's making a big playback today with our new administration. Stories and lessons on survival in an openly hostile environment that it has instilled in me what I believe are the requirements of all women, but especially all black women. What we must have, and that is to say, we must have the courage to be the masters of our own fate while helping others. While helping others. And it is out of my great love and respect for these wonderful women who are always with me in spirit, urging me on to do the right thing along with my late dad, that when the situation is right through my current chosen form of service, that is to say practicing and also speaking and writing about the law, I'm sometimes able at least to attempt to vindicate the rights of women and seniors and the disabled who find themselves the targets of and unfortunately more and more victims of some of the most pernicious forms of disabled adult and elder financial abuse that you could ever imagine that seems to be running rampant in our society today. So again, the purpose of Selwyn's Law, in case you haven't guessed it, is to discuss the law related to your money and your overall finances and what you may need to consider to protect or reclaim or rehabilitate or hopefully even enhance your or your family's or your small business's financial health, wealth, and money-related well-being as I understand these concepts in this non-threatening educational forum. And because of the very troubling times we all find ourselves living through together, times when all the signs are showing that as a direct result of many of us, we the people who foolishly placed in control of our great nation on November 24th, 2024 election, incompetent and immoral leaders, including charlatans and grifters who are executing on their plan to plot a path backwards and retreating from our nearly 250-year traverse along the road towards perfecting our communal goal of creating and keeping a government of the people, for the people, and by the people from perishing from the earth. As such, I am sometimes compelled to use this wonderful forum to discuss some of the key societal and public policy issues of the day. However, I must once again ask you to please note that this show doesn't provide any legal advice, nor am I developing an attorney-client relationship with anyone within the sound of my voice. Instead, this show strives strictly to serve as an educational forum for the exchange of information from me to you that might be helpful to you as you begin your search for more detailed information that's tailored to your specific set of facts and circumstances, and hopefully provide you with at least an overall outline of some of the key issues that may help you seek out and find the qualified professional help I sincerely believe you need if you're having a legal issue that intersects with your finances, including your assets, but especially your debt. Today, on this wonderful weekend, Juneteenth weekend, when I have to share with you, I was able to take this past Thursday, June 18, 2026, off to witness the glorious opening ceremony of the Obama Presidential Center. Just between you and me, my favorite parts were many, but I especially enjoyed the reunion of John Legend and Common to sing Glory from the movie Selma. And I also enjoyed Bono's and The Edge's performance of The City of Blinding Lights, where Bono ended his song with a tribute to Mrs. Obama. And speaking of Mrs. Obama, I really enjoyed listening to First Lady Michelle Obama pay tribute to her husband's real and not imagined successes while he was in office as our 44th president. Nonetheless, I want to focus this Juneteenth weekend on the intersection of the law and how it's been used in the United States to impact the individuals and families and small business owners who are of African descent. I'm, of course, talking about providing you with the basis and the justification for our newest federal holiday, again, Juneteenth, that the 117th U.S. Congress enacted and then President Joe Biden signed into law. And the law was the Juneteenth National Independence Day Act. It became law on Monday, June 17th, 2021, and it went into effect 5 years ago this past Friday on June 19, 2021. So, what is Juneteenth anyway? Well, up until June 17, 2021, when President Biden made it a federal law, Juneteenth was and remains an annual holiday celebrated by Black folks all across this country. And it was formally recognized by 49 states and the District of Columbia to commemorate the end of slavery. Only in those states that had seceded from the Union and taken up arms against the United States and commenced the Civil War in 1861. You should know that before President Biden enacted the law, there was only one state that did not recognize it, the holiday, and that was South Dakota, where Kristi Noem was the governor. You also need to know that Juneteenth has been and currently is celebrated by the Maskakones, the descendants of Black Seminoles, the band of Black Native Americans who escaped from slavery in 1852 and settled in Mexico. So why is Juneteenth? Why is it such a big deal to African Americans? Well, on June 19, 1865, a little over 2 months after Confederate General Robert E. Lee surrendered to Union General and future President Ulysses S. Grant at Appomattox on April 9, 1865. Union General Gordon Granger, with approximately 1,800 federal troops in tow, many of whom were Black, arrived in Galveston, Texas, formerly part of the Confederate States of America. Upon his arrival, General Granger informed the populace that enslaved Black folks were free by a presidential edict and the Civil War had ended. General Granger's announcement put into effect the Emancipation Proclamation, which had been issued a little more than 2.5 years earlier on January 1, 1863, by then President Abraham Lincoln, as a means to punish Southern traitors and to be able to gain access to and enlist tens of thousands of Black men who were willing to fight for the Union. The holiday revived by its name, and it's a combination of June and 19th. The day is sometimes called Jubilee Day, Juneteenth Independence Day, Freedom Day and Emancipation Day. So when we come back, we're going to put Juneteenth in a historical context, and I want to discuss how it fits in our overall political and legal climate at the time and even to today. But first, we're going to take a short break, and I'll see you on the other side.
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4: Welcome back to Selwyn's Law as we continue our discussion of today's topic, Juneteenth, America's newest federal holiday, how it came to be. Well, first I want to level set. Here's some dates in American history that we all should know. Did you know sometime in August of 1619, the first recorded purchase of African captives took place near Point Comfort, Virginia, when its then governor, George Yardley, traded food for slaves from a white English privateer. Then on or about November 20th of 1620, a year later, the Pilgrims and or Puritans, as they were called then, or Separatists from the Church of England, as they called themselves, anchored in Provincetown Harbor, Massachusetts, after a long voyage from England. Then on July 4th, 1776, the American colonists adopted the Declaration of Independence, which, among other things, led to the Revolutionary War with Great Britain and lasted from April 19, 1775 through September 3rd, 1783. The U.S. Constitution, containing several clauses stealthily supporting the institution of slavery in America, was created by the delegates to the Constitutional Convention on September 17, 1787, and was ratified on June 21, 1788, and became effective on March 4, 1789. In order to form a more perfect union, the United States Constitution replaced America's initial founding document, the Articles of Confederation and Perpetual Union, the original governing agreement amongst the 13 original colony states in 1777. On March 4, 1861, Abraham Lincoln was inaugurated as the 16th President of the United States. On April 12, 1861, with the secession of the several southern states, the Civil War commenced. According to an article published by the United States National Park Service, the Civil War grew out of a long-standing amount of tensions and disagreements about American life and politics, including differences concerning economic policies and practices, cultural values, the extent and reach of the federal government versus states' rights, and most importantly, the role of slavery within American society. On January 1, 1863, President Lincoln issued the Emancipation Proclamation. On April 8, 1864, the Senate passed the 13th Amendment, but it faced strong headwinds in the House. As a result, President Lincoln undertook an active role to ensure the passage through Congress. He insisted that the passage of the 13th Amendment be added to the Republican Party's platform for the upcoming 1864 presidential election. His efforts met with success when the House passed the bill on January 31, 1865, with a vote of 119-56. The language of the 13th Amendment is succinct. Section 1 states, neither slavery nor involuntary servitude, except as a punishment for crime whereof the party shall have been duly convicted, shall exist within the United States, or any place subject to their jurisdiction. Section 2 states, Congress shall have the power to enforce this article by appropriate legislation. On February 1, 1865, Abraham Lincoln signed the 13th Amendment. On April 19, 1865, General Robert E. Lee surrendered to Ulysses S. Grant at Appomattox

During his presidency between 1865 and 1869, Andrew Johnson, who was an old-fashioned Southern Jacksonian Democrat, also known as racist, executed on his promised states' rights views and set about limiting the rights of freedmen and women while expanding the rights of those in states that had seceded from the Union and raised arms against the Union, a legacy that many view as the inflection point that limited the economic opportunities of Black Americans that continues through and to today. I have found that many folks are under the misconception that Juneteenth and the Emancipation Proclamation freed the last slaves in America. They did not. In fact, they only freed those slaves in states and territories that had been under the control of the Confederacy. They did not free the slaves in places where and remained under the control of the Union. And that's why the passage of the 13th Amendment was so necessary. You know, for a very entertaining and educational way to really understand the need for the passage of the 13th Amendment, I refer you to and highly recommend the movie Lincoln, the 2012 film about the final 4 months of President Lincoln's life, focusing on his efforts in January 1865 to have the 13th Amendment passed by the House of Representatives before the Civil War ended. The movie is directed by Steven Spielberg with a great cast, including Daniel Day-Lewis as Lincoln. The screenplay is by Tony Kushner, and it's based in part on the book Teams of Rivals, The Political Genius of Abraham Lincoln by American historian Doris Kearns Goodwin, which was published by Simon & Schuster in 2005. I also highly recommend Ms. Kearns Goodwin's book. You know, to drive home my point, I'm going to share with you my favorite excerpt from the screenplay of the movies. In a sometimes heated discussion with his cabinet about why, to their chagrin, he was more focused on obtaining the passage of the 13th Amendment than on meeting with the delegates from the Confederacy who wanted to promptly end the war and keep their slaves. Lincoln explains, "I decided that the Constitution gives me war powers, but no one knows exactly what those powers are. Some say they don't exist. I don't know. I decided I needed them to exist to uphold my oath to protect the Constitution, which I decided meant that I could take the rebel slaves from them as property confiscated in war. They might recommend to suspicion that I agreed with the rebs that their slaves were property in the first place. Of course, I don't, never have. I'm glad to see a man free. And if calling a man property or war contraband does the trick, why, I'm caught at that opportunity. Now, here's where it gets truly slippery. I use the law allowing for the seizure of property in a war, knowing it applies only to property of government and citizens of belligerent nations. But the South ain't a nation. That's why I can't negotiate with them. If, in fact, the Negroes are property according to law, have I the right to take them, the property from them? And if I insist they ain't rebels only and citizens, not citizens of belligerent countries. And slipperier still, I maintain it ain't actual Southern states in rebellion, but only the rebels living in those states, the laws of which remain in force. The laws of which remain in force. That means that since it's states' laws that determine whether Negroes can be sold as slaves as property, the federal government doesn't have any right to say, least not yet. Then Negroes in those states are slaves, hence property, hence my war powers allow me to confiscate them, and that's what I did. But if I'm a respecter of state laws, how can I then legally free them with my proclamation, as I done, unless I'm canceling state laws? I felt the war demanded it. My oath demanded it. I felt right with myself, and I hoped it was a legal thing to do. And I'm still hoping so. 2 years ago, I proclaimed these people emancipated, then henceforth and forever free. But let's say the courts

0: decide that I didn't have the authority to do it. And they might well do that. Say that no amendment abolishing slavery exists. If that happens, these people might have to be turned back to their owners, and they might ultimately still be slaves. And that's why I say the 13th Amendment has to be ratified now. And so we can end this slavery thing now and forever, as soon as I'm able, the end of this month. And I want my cabinet to stand behind me. And he concludes by saying, as a preacher once said, I could write a shorter sermon, but once I get started, I'm too lazy to stop. So till next time, please take care. Bye for now.
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9: Monitoring the heartbeat of money from Wall Street to Main Street to your wallet. Now here's your host, Craig Roberts.
12: It's often said that California has a housing problem, and certainly in terms of the attractiveness of coming to the state, living here, working here, there are challenges in terms of not only providing housing, period, but even more so affordable housing. The other issue that's often told is that we're told that it has a revenue problem. I'm going to suggest to you that that isn't an issue, that it's not so much a lack of proper or adequate taxation as we don't know how to manage the money that we have. What's frightening is when those two issues sort of collide together in a state where you just simply can't trust Sacramento or politicians. Let me give you one example. The election next week, San Diego residents will vote on Measure A, a tax measure that would charge homeowners if property that they own is vacant for more than 182 days of a year. If this is passed, goes into effect next year, folks could be charged for as much as $8,000 to as much as $10,000 a year just because they want to own a second vacation home. I mean, what are we thinking here? And then there's the so-called Billionaires Tax Act, proposed to close the so-called budget gap, which, again, isn't a money problem. It's a spending problem in California. And while most folks might be of the opinion, yeah, let's stick it to the rich folks, this particular proposal has got some built-in, how should we say, triggers that allow the legislature over a short period of time and with the right amount of votes to effectively reach into your pocket, deep into your pocket when it comes to not only taxing your property, but potentially even touching your savings accounts, investments, on and on the list goes. Pretty frightening. Let's find out what's going on. Susan Shelley joins us, President of Communications for the Howard Jarvis Taxpayers Association. Susan, I was shocked to learn of this proposal in San Diego. I mean, I know that we have a housing problem, but really we're going to force people to rent a home when they don't want to? I mean, so much for property rights in the state of California. And then this whole proposal related to the so-called billionaires tax. Boy, you know what? It sounds good for those of us that ain't billionaires, but when you read a little bit deeper into this, it really is a license for the legislature to circumvent Prop 13 at every turn.
13: Oh, you're so exactly right about that. In this billionaire's tax measure, it says that the legislature can rewrite the law and pass that change with a two-thirds vote in each house, and that's all they need. That's all they need to just reach down and change the threshold from $1 billion to $100,000 if they want to. It has to be consistent with the purposes of the measure, but the purposes of the measure are get the money. So pillage and plunder. It will be no matter what you do, and they absolutely could go after your home equity. They could go after your retirement account. There's no limit to what the legislature could change with a two-thirds vote.
12: You know, my goodness, 40-something, 50-something years ago, Howard Jarvis understood this, which is the reason why there have been key changes made to the California state constitution that codified and protected people in California. Because otherwise, if we're seeing San Diego, cities, municipalities, counties don't hesitate for a moment to reach into what they think is sort of a bottomless pit of money, and that is your home, to ask for more and more and more revenue. Never looking at accountability, never looking at tightening the budget. It's always not a question of our spending problem, but rather what we think to be our earning problem. And when you look at a measure like this, that on face value seems to stick it to the group that can afford it the most, and so why worry? And then begin to realize what they're really attempting to do with this. It almost takes on the flavor of sort of a Trojan horse approach, doesn't it?
13: It sure does. And they're looking for new kinds of taxes. Because once you install a new kind of tax, you can put it in at a very low level or hitting very few people. But once you install it, you've got that framework. You've got that infrastructure. You can keep raising it and expanding it. And, you know, we've seen that with every tax. We've seen that with the income tax from the early 20th century. It's much, much bigger and wider and deeper than it was ever intended to be at the beginning, or so they said. And we're going to see that with vacancy taxes. We'll see that with these so-called overpaid CEO taxes that some of the unions are pushing, where they want to have a say in whether a company is running itself the way that the union thinks it should be run. And if not, then there should be a tax on it. Well, that's just crazy. And as you said, property rights are very much involved when they start creating wealth taxes. We've never had a wealth tax. And this would be run from the Franchise Tax Board, the same people who run the state income tax. So it would completely skip the restrictions of Prop 13, which affect property taxes at the county level. This would be a whole new structure for taking your money.
12: And you know, what's so problematic about this, we think of many of the challenges that California is facing. Fire season right here in the Bay Area, Livermore, massive fire over the last couple of days. We know that there's going to be more than to come as we move into the summer months. We look at on again, off again drought conditions. We certainly talk about challenges related to things like, well, not just the cost of gasoline, but we have a refinery in the Bay Area that's about to be shut down, which may indeed put more pressure, more downward pressure on the cost of gasoline in the Bay Area. And so when you start to add all of these, to a certain degree, almost unavoidable challenges that the state faces, along with the housing crunch, and then you start to add in high taxes, eventually it's going to communicate a message to big businesses that while California might have a lot to offer by way of location and climate, it's just so hostile in so many other ways, and you've got 49 other states to choose from, so why stay here? I just read a story the other day about the issue of the amount of tax breaks that are being offered by the state of New Jersey for film productions, where it's almost becoming unaffordable to produce movies in California. Wait, what? You mean the place where it all originated and now all of a sudden is becoming so hostile? Why is it that legislators don't give more thought to the big message that they're really communicating in terms of just this overall hostility towards business?
13: Well, the good news is it can all be fixed. All of California's problems are man-made. And as you said, if we had different policies on energy, if we had different policies on filmmaking, if we had different policies just in the legislature where they would stop treating businesses like criminals and criminals like social projects, it would be much better. So it can all be fixed with different leadership.
12: This certainly is an attempt at circumvention around Proposition 13. When we know exactly what the real intent is here behind the 2026 Billionaire Tax Act. Towards that end, when we get into the general election in November and we have a chance to save Proposition 13, will this put a stop to this kind of nonsense?
13: Well, it will certainly help. It wouldn't stop the billionaires' tax, but it will stop all of these taxes that are passing at the local level that are supposed to have a two-thirds vote, but they're skating on that requirement because they are using a loophole that says if it's a citizen's initiative, if the citizens want to raise their taxes, then the Constitution doesn't apply. We're going to close that loophole. Taxes that need a two-thirds vote will always need a two-thirds vote. And we also are going to repeal real estate transfer taxes, which also are prohibited by the Constitution, but the courts have allowed them. So we're going to say no to that. There can't be a sales tax on your real estate when you sell.
12: What, talk about sleight of hand that they're able to get around this by saying, well, if it's a citizen's initiative, hello, the last time I checked, aren't all of us citizens? And therefore, you know, they think we don't know what they're doing, but it's so blatantly apparent as to exactly what they're attempting to do. Certainly, we're going to be driving people to vote. We want to encourage people to get out and vote next Tuesday. And then the general election here, as you know, the midterms in November are going to be critically important. Meanwhile, in relationship, Susan, to the Billionaires Tax Act, where do we need to take our voices?
13: Well, the best thing to do is to go to the Howard Jarvis Taxpayers Association website, hjta.org. Sign up for the free email alerts so that you're up to date on everything that's happening, what's on the ballot, what's being pulled off the ballot. The billionaire's tax could still be negotiated off the ballot. The governor's trying to do that. I don't know if he'll succeed, but we'll keep you up to date on everything that's happening. And the HJTA PAC has done endorsements of all the candidates who are running in California legislative races. So you can take a look at that All the election information is available on the homepage, hjta.org.
12: Critical resource, and I know as folks are going through and trying to select who of the 900 people running for governor and things of this sort, you may indeed be making some selections within your county or your city that are really critical, and you may want to absolutely answer the question or have the question answered for you as to where these candidates stand when it comes to your money and taxation. Great resource. Check it out, HJTA, think Howard Jarvis Taxpayers Association, hjta.org. I recommend that you go online, read through the tax positions of all the candidates, have your ballot at hand, and why not use one as the resource to fill out the other? hjta.org. That's hjta.org.
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18: With SRN News, I'm Michael Harrington in Washington. U.S. and Iranian negotiators in Switzerland at this hour. They're there for talks to work on key details of their interim agreement to end the Iran war. A team led by Vice President J.D. Vance will meet Iranian negotiators, including the Iranian Parliament Speaker and Foreign Minister. Officials from Pakistan and Qatar are serving as mediators. Iran has said it's closed the Strait of Hormuz again this weekend over Israel's ongoing military campaign against Iranian terrorist proxies in Lebanon. A large fire has almost completely destroyed a luxury resort in the Dominican Republic, forcing the evacuation of almost 1,700 tourists. Local media report one Italian tourist died in the blaze and several others have been treated at the hospital. The Viva Dominicus Beach by Wyndham Resort is located in Bayahibe, a popular destination. This is SRN News.
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12: I know that there has been a lot of consternation and wailing and gnashing of teeth over many of the cuts, real and proposed and otherwise, made by DOGE in Washington, D.C. And while the goal of eliminating waste and fraudulent spending and so forth, I think, is probably high on the list of many taxpayers, it's yet to be seen as to just how effective all of these cuts are. But one area where some cuts may take place that I bet most Californians would say high time. And that's in the arena of California's so-called bullet train. Talk about a bondoogle brought to you by none other than our own former Governor Moonbeam. Longest serving governor, by the way, in the state of California.
19: Jerry Brown served as governor from 1975 to 83, 2011 to 2019. His father, Pat, served two terms from 59 to 67, making it very much a dynastic governorship. And of all that both left behind, probably one of the biggest bondoogles is a project that began as a $10 billion bullet train between Los Angeles and the San Francisco Bay Area that has gone from 10 to 20 to 40 to 60. I think the last number I heard was $98 billion. Talk about a waste of taxpayer money. And by the way, not a foot of track has been laid yet. At least that's my understanding. Let's find out what's going on. Susan Shelley joins us, president of communications for the Howard Jarvis Taxpayers Association. And Susan, you and I have had many discussions down through the years about government waste and excessive spending and overtaxation and things of this sort. But I guess if we had to look at one California-based project that kind of seems to, what's the phrase, take the cake, this has got to be it.
13: Oh, you are so right, Craig. This is, in so many ways, as you said, it's a bond doggle, it's a boondoggle, it's tax increase that is, they're pretending it's not a tax increase. And this is really concerning. You know, we have this cap and trade program, which is supposed to be for climate change, and a bunch of money is paid into the state treasury in a special greenhouse gas reduction fund by refineries and electric utilities and manufacturers. You're paying in the price of gasoline probably 23 cents, could go as high as 74 cents, depending on how the program plays out, per gallon into this fund. And what are they doing with the money? They are giving it to the bullet train. 25% of the greenhouse gas reduction fund goes to the bullet train. So it really is a tax on energy to build this boondoggle. And the interesting thing now is that the program is coming up for renewal. It expires in 2030. The governor has said he wants to renew it through 2045, and he wants to take $1 billion of this hidden tax money every year and pump it into this bullet train project. What a way to go out.
19: This is certainly, I think, a principle that every business owner sometime early on in their experience as an entrepreneur learns, and that is that sometimes you come up with bright ideas and you need to admit that they're not always as sharp and clever as you think. For example, decades ago, my family owned a laundromat back when those were still a thing. And my grandfather had the brilliant idea of turning it into a laundromat and an art gallery. And he acquired a bunch of, they were bird pictures with real feathers. You could still do that in those days, and all hand painted and framed and very nice and very beautiful. And he put them all up over the laundromat. And I guess he thought that he was going to make a killing and create the next young museum or something of that sort. Long story short, we had cases of bird pictures that I think may sit in the basement till this very day. And I'm talking about 70 years ago. It was a bad idea. At least early on in the experiment, my grandmother convinced him, don't buy any more bird pictures. You're not running an art gallery. You're running a laundromat. The knowledge of when to cut bait on a bad idea. But this seems to be one, the bullet train, where just nobody wants to stand up and be the adult in the room. Susan Shelley, president of communications of the Howard Jarvis Taxpayers Association. To stop buying bird pictures, probably an easier thing. But I've got to ask you, you mentioned about this extension of the taxes that the governor wants. I mean, does he truly believe that adding more time and more money? I mean, I know the argument is we're this far along. What a waste it would be to stop now. But has this project reached the point where finally it's just become such an out-of-control boondoggle that you're only putting bad money after bad money?
13: Oh, that's absolutely what's happening. And I think the political question for the governor and for anyone running for governor is how willing are they to tick off the unions that are making so much money from doing these construction jobs, these endless construction jobs that don't add up to anything. So it's an interesting thing on the Democratic side to watch the competition for union endorsements, union money. If you go down a list of political action committees in California on the Secretary of State's website, all you see are unions. Every, like, 10 to 1, it's unions over everything else. So they're very influential in political contributions, political influence, and that's what's happening. They are prevailing over common sense, and they're prevailing over the taxpayers. And one of the problems is that this is funded with a hidden tax. But you are paying more for electricity, more for gasoline, more for everything that is made or moved in the state of California, including food, because of this cap and trade program, which is charging more for energy, and it gets passed through to the consumer.
19: So what do we do? Do we write a note to the governor? How do we let our dissatisfaction with this bondoogle become aware in Sacramento?
13: The best thing to do is call your state representatives in the Assembly and in the Senate, and you can find them. Go to findyourrep.legislature.ca.gov. You may already know who they are, but give them a call in their Sacramento office and say you do not want the cap-and-trade program renewed at all. We don't want it through 2045. We don't want it through 2035. We don't want it renewed at all. Let it expire. If it expires, prices will come down in California because it's pushing prices up. So if we stop doing that, if we stop banging our head against the wall, the headaches will stop. So that's what we should do. Call your lawmakers, call your representatives and say, cancel the cap and trade program.
19: Now, before our time winds out, I want to shift to another topic that is in some ways a companion. You talk about the aspects of the cap and trade hidden tax that we're all paying to go towards this bondoogle. Speaking of taxes, I referred before the break to the notion that there have been a growing number of local municipalities up and down the state that have used the so-called upland loophole in order to create tax increases, and it's pretty crafty what they're doing here, but terribly unconstitutional, but that hasn't stopped them yet. Tell us what's going on and why this proposal for Save Proposition 13 Act of 2026 is so critically important.
13: It is so important. It's an initiative. It will be out for signatures starting in July. Watch for it. In fact, go to the Howard Jarvis website at hjta.org and sign up for email alerts so that we can let you know when it's ready. But the upland loophole is from a 2017 Supreme Court decision in California that essentially said if a tax increase is put on the ballot by a citizen's initiative instead of by a city council or a board of supervisors or some other government body, if it's put on the ballot by a citizen's initiative with signatures on a petition, the Constitution doesn't apply. And this loophole has been stretched in the appellate courts so that now sales taxes and parcel taxes on property and real estate transfer taxes, which are like a sales tax on the price of your real estate when you sell it, all of these are squeezing through this upland loophole with less than the required two-thirds vote that the Constitution says, that Prop 13 says, they must receive. And this has to be stopped because what's happening is special interest groups are writing their own tax increases, paying to get the signatures to put them on the ballot, paying for a campaign to bamboozle the voters, and then it passes with a simple majority, and they get the money. And this has to be stopped. So the Save Proposition 13 Act of 2026 will close this loophole and say that these taxes need a two-thirds vote, even if they're put on the ballot by a citizen's initiative, which is really a special interest initiative. So we have to close the loophole before it bankrupts all of us.
19: Well, especially with this sort of sleight of hand going on, that they will say, oh, this is a citizen's initiative, which are rarely sponsored by citizens. As Susan points out, it's usually special interests that get behind them, and the whole citizen's initiative is just a front to be able to go in and manipulate this thing through because they don't like the fact that California homeowners have had a say-so in California property taxes. And I want to say something to be very clear here, because every once in a while I know that people will say, well, that doesn't bother me any. I live in an apartment. Yes, but the landlord who owns your apartment pays property taxes. And I'll let you in on a little insight. If you think the cost increases related to property taxes doesn't get folded into your rent, I'm going to sell you the Brooklyn Bridge. In fact, I'll toss the Golden Gate Bridge in with it, no extra cost. We have to be mindful. When this kind of economic taxation sleight of hand goes on, don't feel as if somehow you're exempt because you don't own, you just rent. This impacts every single Californian. And to be more clear to the point, particularly as the California population ages, and there's 10,000 baby boomers a day reaching retirement age, Most would like to stay in their homes and be able to retire comfortably and not worry about one day being forced out of their home, not because they can't make the mortgage payment. They're making that with no problem. In fact, the house might even be paid off in some rare circumstances, but because they might be facing the possibility of seeing a lifting of Proposition 13, which means now your tax rate is whatever the market will bear based on the current market value of your home. That would put the average Californian, sadly, retiree, and I mean, literally on the streets, wouldn't it?
13: It sure would. People are absolutely going to be taxed out of their home. And this Upland loophole is so stretchy that we're very concerned that some local government could try to work with a citizen group and wind up reassessing property altogether so that you would, instead of having your Prop 13 protection from having your assessment go up to market value, they could say, well, it's so important, we have a giant deficit, or we have a homelessness problem, or we need more money for this or that. And they could say, as a result, we're going to reassess certain properties, certain business properties, or all residences, or we're going to reassess homes in order to build apartments. They could do that with a citizens initiative. And what we have seen in the courts makes us fearful that that would be upheld. So we have to close this loophole. We have to save Prop 13 from these court decisions.
19: We'll be talking more about this initiative in the coming months. Obviously, it's a little ways away, but it's important that you be aware of it right now and that you be able to, in a very articulate fashion, speak against the false information, such as what I just referred to a moment ago, that if you don't own a property in California, it doesn't affect you whether or not Prop 13 stays as it is. Oh, yes, it absolutely does. Stay on top of these issues. Go to hjta.org. That's, think of the Howard Jarvis Taxpayers Association, hjta.org. Our thanks to Susan Shelley, President of Communications with the Howard Jarvis Taxpayers Association, for that update. And side note, if you want any bird pictures, you know who to call.
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18: Breaking news this hour from townhall.com. I'm Michael Harrington. U.S. and Iranian negotiators in Switzerland for talks to work on key details of their interim agreement to end the Iran war. The interim deal between the U.S. and Iran is meant to stop fighting on all fronts, including in Lebanon. President Donald Trump has threatened to impose tolls in the Strait of Hormuz if a final deal isn't reached in 60 days. Meantime, Iran claims that it's closing the strait again this weekend. It's not clear if they've actually done that. Counting down to the midterm elections, House Speaker Mike Johnson says he's confident Republicans will hold on to their majority.
0: We've got great candidates, an extraordinary record to run on, a great environment, and meanwhile, the Democrats are going stock raving mad. As you can see, there's an insurgent left has taken over the Democrat Party. The Marxists are taking control. They're openly running as socialists and anti-Semites and everything else. And I really, really like our chances in the fall. I'm convinced we're going to win.
18: All 435 House seats are up, while about one-third of the Senate seats are on the line as well. Illinois Governor J.B. Pritzker, the Democrat, has signed off on a new package of taxes targeting the tech sector.
1: The measures hit digital advertising, cryptocurrency investors, prediction markets, and social media platforms, and are expected to raise more than $800 million a year. Illinois will also become the first state to charge social media companies based on user counts. Legal experts warn the plan could face constitutional challenges, and conservatives argue the taxes single out speech platforms and could chill online expression while tying up businesses in costly court fights. Ken Lorman reporting.
18: Bolivian President Rodrigo Paz has declared a state of emergency to empower the military to remove roadblocks set up by anti-government protesters this weekend. More on these stories at townhall.com.
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18: France is putting emergency services and military forces on wildfire alert because of a heat wave affecting parts of Europe. About a quarter of France is under a red heat alert today, with temperatures expected to reach 104 in some places. Monday is forecast to be even hotter. The Eiffel Tower and other Paris venues have set up misting stations to cool crowds. The government has ordered organizers of Music Day events to limit alcohol use to prevent emergency services from having to overdo it. Authorities are worried about people living in the streets and elderly folks in nursing homes. Russian bombs have struck an apartment building in the Ukrainian city of Kharkiv. Authorities say the bombardment killed at least one person and injured nine others, including a child. The attack happened early yesterday. A body was pulled from the rubble hours later. A Russian drone hit a civilian car in Kharkiv on Friday night in a strike that killed one man and wounded a woman. News and analysis at townhall.com. I'm Michael Harrington. Today is a big day for the Earth.
23: The summer solstice this Sunday marks the longest day of the year in the Northern Hemisphere and the start of astronomical summer. It's the opposite in the Southern Hemisphere, where it's the shortest day of the year and winter will start. The Earth's axis is tilted at an angle as it travels around the sun. Solstices mark the times when the Earth is tipped most extremely, either toward or away from the sun. That means the hemispheres are getting very different amounts of sunlight, and the days and nights are at their most unequal. I'm high up in Juwani.
18: Major League Baseball superstar Shohei Ohtani is a father again. The L.A. Dodgers player shared the news on his Instagram account. He and his wife, Mamiko Tanaka, expressed joy over the safe birth and thanked supporters. A photo of tiny feet and a blue blanket suggests he has a son to go with his daughter, who was born in April of 2025. Ohtani is known for keeping his private life very private. More on these stories at townhall.com.
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0: money manager, Bill Gunderson.
1: Hello, and welcome to today's edition of the Best Stocks Now show. I am Barry, planner and analyst here at Gunderson Capital Management, sitting in for Bill today as he's flying early this morning so he can be in front of that screen here in just a bit as the markets have just opened about 30 minutes ago. And we've got the Dow up 204 points, up 0.4% at the moment. It's not hitting all-time highs again just yet today, but we've got the S&P up 66 points. That's 0.89%. NASDAQ leading the way today, up like in the news on the signing of the Iran deal. NASDAQ's up 300 points at 1.15%. Crude oil, as you would expect, down actually below 74 at $73.77. That's down about 4% today, or $3 for a barrel of West Texas Intermediate. And then, of course, we've got gold down just a hair, 0.4%. Bitcoin also down a percent here at 63,761. And again, hello and welcome to today's edition of the Best Stocks Now show. I'm your host, Barry Kite, planner and analyst here at Gunderson Capital Management, sitting in for Bill today. Folks, it's we've got a holiday shortened trading week, and it's flown by here. Markets will be closed tomorrow. That's Friday in observance for June 19th, and we've got also have, of course, U.S. men's soccer team playing against Australia tomorrow. So that should be an interesting holiday matchup there. So hopefully folks are getting a chance to watch that. And, I mean, I'll tell you what, this starting to catch a little World Cup fever. My sons, all three of them played soccer along the way, and they've been excited about it. It's interesting seeing a lot of these European fans that have been coming to the U.S. and kind of posting some of their interesting things that they've enjoyed about America. It seems that they've, made, I don't know what stories they were told before they got here, but they seem to be enjoying themselves very much, and some of the gluttonous luxuries of whether it's fast food or other things that we have in the U.S. But been very interesting there. Of course, the markets really appeared directionless yesterday. Of course, we had futures were down before the open, and then by the time Bill and I were doing the show yesterday, you had the Dow hitting another round of all-time highs, at least intraday highs. Then later in the day, of course, we had the Fed decision to hold rates where they're at currently. Couple that with Chairman Warsh's first press conference, kind of put a wet blanket on the end of the day of trading, and the major indices ended up lower yesterday. You had I think the Dow was down 1%, the S&P was down 1.2%, and the NASDAQ was down 1.3% yesterday. So a bit of a wet blanket on what kind of started out as a pretty pretty big day, particularly in some of the AI related names, and the so it's just obviously that happens sometimes. We knew that there was going to be a press conference that yesterday afternoon, and of course did have an effect on the markets a little bit towards the downside. One interesting thing is you had Treasury yields kind of spiked up after the decision and press conference. You had I guess the 10-year finished yesterday at 4.5%. We had the 2-year actually went up 15 basis points yesterday to 4.22%. It was actually the biggest move on a Fed decision day since 2008. So anytime you see some of those years, 08, 09, 2000, even some of the 2020 with some of the COVID data and years, always sends a little bit of a chill up your back. But we've got a new Fed regime, and we'll discuss that here a little bit later. But there was some interesting, you had some interesting comments from Warsh. You had, of course, we had the summary of economic projections, a.k.a. the dot plot, yesterday. Nine of the participants in the FOMC actually, you know, expect the interest rates to go up by year end. Of course, of those nine, you had three of them think it'll be 25 basis points higher by the end of the year. Five of them, half a percent by the end of the year, and one actually expected 75 basis points by the end of the year. So, a lot of that speculation in terms of rising rates versus, you know, the last time these projections came out, of course, most expected an easing bias or lower interest rates in the future. So, things happen in the market. The backdrop of the market changes all the time, and so in just a short period of time, you've got went from an potential easing bias to the Fed to, you know, what was fairly a hawkish statement yesterday. So overall, just a kind of the volatility you would expect when you have the first press conference from a new Fed chair. We've had some volatility which has been passed over the five, six Fed chairmen over the years. Signed in Versailles, France. So obviously, that's been giving the market a nice little boost this morning. Also, is what's kind of keeping crude oil prices. We're down over 4% today, right at $73.60 for a barrel. So that's pretty significant move. And I think I saw some surveys today where gasoline prices at the pump are back below $4, I think, for the first time since March. So I guess it's time to go fill them gas tanks and get geared up for the summer driving season. So time to plan a road trip or go ahead and get those airline tickets here soon. So it should be, as we've kind of mentioned along the way, we expected this, you know, to kind of be, I hate using the transitory word, but we expected a lot of this spike in energy, particularly in oil prices, to, you know, be transitory, to be temporary. And you're seeing a big move down in oil prices today, as you would expect, the world economies are benefiting from a signed deal at this point, and we'll kind of dive into the kind of finer points of the deal here in the next segment of the show. But you're seeing around the globe, we've seen you had South Korea's benchmark, the KOSPI, rose 0.5% overnight, extending the record high that's seen, and really been driven by SK Hynix and Samsung in the memory space. So Japan also cleared 71,000 on the Nikkei, so they're getting a boost. Obviously, as we've talked about a lot of times, Japan, a big importer of energy, and obviously oil prices going down, benefiting Japan and their markets very well here today. Also, the UK came out, they're going to hold their interest rates as is as well. All of Europe, obviously, is probably happy and benefiting from lower energy as well today. So a lot of news. Like I said, second segment, we'll get into some of the Iran deal. We'll also later discuss the Fed and Chairman Warsh and some of the really unique kind of regime change in the Fed. So a lot of exciting stuff to talk about at this trade holiday shortened trading week. But we'll be right back with a second segment of the Best Stocks Now show.

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Looks like we've still got green here on the screen from at least an equities market standpoint. We've got the Dow up 0.4% to 51,702, and we've got the S&P 500 up 70 points, just under 1% up here, and the Nasdaq leading the way as it was at the beginning of the show, up 1.22% to 26,339. And most importantly, oil trading below $74 a barrel on the news of a signed agreement between Iran and the United States. And as we discussed earlier this week, the peace deal details kind of a 14-point plan. Some of those provisions, a lot of these provisions are going to be negotiated continually for over essentially the next 60 days. So we've got essentially over the overnight you had a signature with I guess the president and the president of Iran. So Trump and the president of Iran signing the agreement in Versailles, France. So that essentially establishing a framework for what will eventually, hopefully, be a broader kind of final agreement. Some of the 14 points you've got, obviously an end to conflict on all fronts. The language here is pretty interesting. Looks like the U.S. and Iran, along with their allies, agreed to an immediate and permanent end to military operations on all fronts, including Lebanon. So I don't know. I'm not sure if there's an Israeli signature on that peace deal, but we'll see how that plays out. And obviously, I don't know if Hezbollah has a signature on that peace deal either. So both of those groups may have other plans moving forward. Looks like, of course, they agreed to respect each other's sovereignty, territorial integrity, refrain from interfering in each other's internal affairs. So I guess that takes out us maybe attempting regime change, right, inside of the country at certain point in time. Of course, there's a most important probably point is there's a 60-day deadline for a final deal. And so both countries essentially are committing to negotiating for the next 60 days to kind of hash out some of these broader points about particularly around the nuclear program and some how the strait is going to be governed or run over a long period of time. Of course, the blockade is going to end. Blockade will end immediately. Full withdrawal in 30 days. Traffic is going to be gradually restored, essentially to pre-war traffic overseen by Iran. Strait of Hormuz reopening. Iran has pledged to open that officially, I guess, for 60 days, and then. Whatever the agreement is after which will I guess dictate what happens in the strait going forward. But there's already been reports of traffic picking up in the strait. That's one of the reasons why you've seen such a big move in crude oil and like I said, gasoline prices below $4 a gallon on average around the U.S. For the first time since March, which I think was the first time since Operation Fury began. $300 billion for reconstruction plans. So apparently the U.S. and regional partners agreed to support essentially a $300 billion fund for Iran's reconstruction and economic development. That's also expected to be finalized within 60 days. So that's not not necessarily a given at this point. Still up for negotiation. We've got the U.S. is committed to removing sanctions imposed on Iran, including some of the International Atomic Energy Agency's resolutions. Of course, that's going to be another thing that's agreed upon by the at the end of the deal, when it's officially. Iran has pledged not to procure or develop nuclear weapons.
That's another

0: other item that's going to be talked about, worked out in the deal. The main thing is what do you do with the material that's already there? The idea is the IAEA will come in as they have attempted to in the past and kind of be in charge of inventorying and getting a hold of the nuclear dust, if you will. Of course, essentially, number nine's point is interesting. Until a final agreement is reached, Iran will maintain its current nuclear commitments, while the U.S. will refrain from imposing new sanctions and deploying additional military forces near Iran. So, looks like a kind of pause in terms of what they're doing on the nuclear and also our deterrent. Doing on the nuclear front. So that will kind of the status quo will remain during the negotiations. You've got some Treasury Department will be kind of removing some export controls, essentially allowing the Iranian oil to actually flow and make it to global markets. That's another reason why you're seeing crude oil prices be depressed today. The last piece is actually, I think, negotiations. That 60-day period, I believe, begins today. So we'll see ultimately how that all plays out. But for now, we've got an agreement to agree, it seems like. So as Bill and I have said kind of many times on the show during this period, we've been seeing the elevated oil prices are likely to be temporary, and that's what we're seeing here, at least at the moment. And apparently, the International Energy Agency agrees. They had some projections that with this deal, you're going to have significant supply surpluses in 2027. So we're going to have essentially a surge in global supply, about 8 million barrels a day in 2027. With demand only growing at 2 million barrels a day, so you've got a big discrepancy there. So likely going to have a large oil glut here, coming up as we've talked about the supply and demand mismatches in economic theory. Eventually, right? Supply will eventually catch up to demand, and in this case, supply is going to likely exceed demand, and folks will be filling up those reserves again as they've bled them somewhat dry during this whole conflict. So good news there on the front for global economies, and we'll be right back with the second half of today's Best Stocks Now show.
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10: With SRN News, I'm Michael Harrington in Washington. U.S. and Iranian negotiators in Switzerland at this hour. They're there for talks to work on key details of their interim agreement to end the Iran war. A team led by Vice President J.D. Vance will meet Iranian negotiators, including the Iranian Parliament Speaker and Foreign Minister. Officials from Pakistan and Qatar are serving as mediators. Iran has said it's closed the Strait of Hormuz again this weekend over Israel's ongoing military campaign against Iranian terrorist proxies in Lebanon. A large fire has almost completely destroyed a luxury resort in the Dominican Republic, forcing the evacuation of almost 1,700 tourists. Local media report one Italian tourist died in the blaze and several others have been treated at the hospital. The Viva Dominicus Beach by Wyndham Resort is located in Bayahibe, a popular destination. This is SRN News.
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0: And welcome back here to the second half of today's Best Stocks Now show. I am Barry Kite, planner and analyst here at Gunderson Capital, and taking the wheel for Bill today. Good news is we've got plenty of green on the equity screen still. Dow's up about 0.5% at 51,737. We've got the S&P 500 still up 0.9%, just under 7,500 level. And the NASDAQ leading the way up 1.12%, up to 26,311 today. And of course, big news beyond just the not to be overshadowed by the Iran-U.S. deal, but of course, yesterday's and today's financial news is really being dominated by the Federal Reserve. The Fed, as we know, the Fed met on Tuesday and Wednesday and decided no change to interest rates, of course, but a lot of other things did change, it seemed, at the Fed yesterday. New Fed regime certainly has begun, and newly appointed Chairman Warsh didn't waste any time putting a stamp on things. Overall, the vibe was definitely hawkish during the press conference yesterday, and the statement as well. Big focus on inflation. So you know, it's one of these things where, of course, he had to be dovish to get the job. President obviously wants interest rates to be lower, as Jerome Powell figured out. But yeah, I think in this sense, he certainly looks to be more focused on inflation than on jobs. The Fed, as a reminder, the Fed has what's known as a dual mandate, where they want price stability and full employment. We want prices to remain stable and everyone that wants a job to have a job, essentially. So serve both of those masters isn't possible. Just look at the ECB right now. In Europe, they're just raised a quarter point. They're raising because of inflation, but on the other end of it, they're sacrificing growth and stimulus because they're actually going to likely end up with a negative GDP reading for this coming quarter. Like I said, he yesterday during the press conference, the buzzword really, and you may hear this a lot over the weekend news cycle, but buzzword in the Q&A was task force. Essentially, we're going to have some task forces to look at different pieces of the Fed. The kind of standard answer that he gave yesterday was we have a task force for that. That was probably the most common response. But essentially, Chairman Warsh is going to appoint the formation of five task forces to review the central bank's monetary policy, which I welcome. I think this is think this is going to be a good thing. The groups that are going to be created, there's going to be one focused on communication, another on the Fed's balance sheet, one on existing data sources, which I think is an important one, productivity and jobs is another, and the last one is an inflation framework, likely around data sources and also forecasting and what kind of basket of goods to use for inflation. The interesting thing is on the communication side, the task force is going to evaluate the FOMC's tools, such as its statement, which is what Warsh actually shortened it very much for this particular this most recent Fed statement. Also, communication around forward guidance, which doesn't sound like Kevin's a big fan of. The summary of economic projections, aka the dot plot. Chairman Warsh did not put a dot on the dot plot, so he didn't sound like he's a big fan of the summary of economic projections. So not sure how long that'll be in our vocab. And then of course the Fed minutes and transcripts. So he's like I said, already put his stamp on on the position, it seems, based on the statement yesterday, like I said, was very, you know, shortened it by a lot in terms of verbiage. He slashed it down to 130 words. So I guess, what can you get that? I guess we can get that on a tweet or an X message, if you will. 130 words. Flatly, essentially, and refused to answer a lot of questions regarding policy outlook. So, you know, he thinks the Fed has kind of, you know, shown too many of its cards, you know, as over the last, say, you know, 15, 20 years. You'll remember back in the days with Greenspan, where, you know, Greenspan was very much, you know, very cryptic in his communication. He signaled people would look and, you know, how thick is his briefcase or what that meant for potential monetary policy. So we've gotten along, you know, gotten a ways from, you know, Greenspan's briefcase size. And we've, you know, introduced, I believe it was Bernanke who kind of introduced the Fed news conference. It really, you know, he used that as a tool coming out of the 2008-2009 crisis. So, you know, it had a purpose at one point. I think where we're at now is he thinks that there isn't as much of a purpose to it. So we may get less Fed speak over time. So it'll be interesting to see how that plays out. But certainly he slashed the length of the statement, so it was only 130 words. And refused to give his own guidance, particularly when it involved the dot plot. He did, like I said, it was a very hawkish statement from him. He reaffirmed his commitment to containing inflation. He recognizes that, you know, inflation has been running well ahead of the Fed's 2% goal that they've had established for an extended period of time. He wants to, you know, he's really challenged the committee to deliver price stability. And, you know, the antidote for inflation a lot of times, obviously, is higher rates. So, you know, it's kind of an interesting dynamic. He kind of won the job in terms of being dovish. Of course, in the press conference, he's been, you know, certainly was much more hawkish. So, you know, could be him just trying to, you know, talk down inflation potentially, right? And then, you know, then eventually, you know, doing what he wants to do in terms of lowering rates. But it's just be an interesting dynamic and something to watch over time. I mean, even, you know, even with the hawkish bias and the market reacting negatively to the Fed statement and press conference, you know, I enjoyed it myself, actually. I mean, it seems to be a fresh voice, a fresh set of thinking. Sounds like they're going to be very data dependent, and the chairman, you know, wants to attempt to improve the data that the Fed uses in its decision making. He's mentioned a number of different, you know, kind of going to different data versus survey data. A lot of these surveys are getting less and less responses. So this, you know, the value of these surveys has kind of diminished over time. So he's looking at using, you know, other data sources, other data, you know, types of data in the decision making process. And, you know, this is the Fed is it's a big institution, and you know, it's going to be, you know, it's good to have, I think, a fresh set of eyes in there. One interesting question that was asked, you know, he was asked whether he'll alter the Fed's renovation project plans. Of course, as we know, Chairman Powell took a lot of heat from the president and Republicans in terms of the expenses of redoing, refurbishing the Fed, and certainly taking a lot of criticism for that. And you know, Kevin said that he'll look through the Inspector General's report when it's issued to assess any potential changes. So he kind of dodged the question, but it was It was interesting that he was asked about the renovation project versus about actual interest rates and monetary policy. All right, well, we're cruising through the show today. We're about to we'll be coming back on the final segment, and we'll have a special guest, Joel Burris from GCG Capital Partners, joining us after the break. We'll be right back.
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0: Welcome back here to the fourth and final quarter of the Best Stocks Now show. I am Barry Kite, planner and analyst here at Gunderson Capital, sitting in for Bill today. And of course, if you want to stay up to date with Bill's thoughts, our analysis, his take on the markets, feel free to get Bill's newsletter. 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Get the whole enchilada. You'll have his live trading emails throughout the day, access to the newsletter, and the Best Stocks Now app, which we use as our internal stock screener. Or, of course, if you'd like to have a discussion with myself and the team, anything regarding your portfolio allocation, financial planning needs, feel free to give us a call at 855-611-BEST. That's 855-611-2378. We're always here to be a resource any way we can. Good news is, at the moment, everybody's portfolio should be looking up here. We've got plenty of green on the screen. Dow's up 0.5%. S&P is up a little over 1%. And the NASDAQ still has been strong throughout the show, up 1.36% at the moment. But leading in on the last segment, I wanted to introduce a special guest today. We've got Joel Burris joining us. He's for the last segment. He's president and managing partner of GCG Advisory Partners out of Charlotte, North Carolina. Good morning, Joel. How are you?
1: I'm doing well. Good morning, Barry. Thanks for having me on the show this morning for a few minutes. You're doing an amazing job.
0: Yeah.
1: I've been listening this past week, and you've been doing fantastic. So it's great to be here with you.
0: Well, we appreciate it. And as most of the audience knows, Bill and Gunderson Capital partnered with GCG back in early April. Good Friday, I believe, was the date. So it's a nice omen there. We've got Joel and the GCG team. You guys attended the Minnesota workshop and actually had a chance to meet some of our wonderful clients and subscribers up that way. And you know, thought it'd be good to just kind of take a minute, introduce you and GCG to the rest of the listening audience, and you know, want to give us a little background, and we can kind of take it from there.
1: That sounds good. Well, I don't have the radio gravatas that you and Bill do, but I've been told for a long time that I have a face for radio. So, so I
0: me too.
1: Have me here. First of all, I want to say that it's been great. Love having you guys as partners, and yeah, we were in Minnesota with a few of the other team here at GCG, and I just thought it was amazing to meet the subscribers, to meet the clients, people who are interested in joining and learning more. Bill did a fantastic job, as did yourself and the rest of the team, and looking forward to a lot of other road shows. I know we're going to be planning some for some of the other markets, so can't wait to do that. And just been really happy about the partnership and everything we're learning. The portfolios, you know, you never know, but the portfolios are amazing right now. I thought you and Bill did a great job with calling where the market was at the height of the tensions with Iran, that, hey, this might be a good time for a run. And, you know, let's keep that crystal ball going. So it was great.
0: Yeah, it's always nice getting out and seeing the folks out, you know, out on the road. Obviously, we're used to and comfortable with geographic separation in terms of we've got clients, you know, all over the country, and you know, Bill's been doing, you know, Bill was kind of doing working remote before COVID and before remote was in vogue. So we're, you know, it's still always nice to kind of, you know, put a face with a name, meet some folks, really put a voice, you know, with a face, because I used to talking to folks on the phone a lot of times. And when I meet them in person, I hear them talk and I know who they are. And then, of course, you know, finally putting a face with a name and a voice is always nice on the road. And it's just exciting to see, you know, folks who are, you know, excited about this stuff, who you know, enjoy it and who pay attention to it. And I always say our client base, I'd prefer, you know, put them up against, you know, any other group in terms of, you know, educated in the markets. And you know, Bill prides himself on being, you know, kind of being an educator, and that's you know, kind of shows through, whether it's the show or the workshop or our clients and their level of expertise in this stuff.
1: Yeah, no, I'll tell you, that was one of the most enjoyable parts, was after the presentation, getting to talk to a lot of folks, and you know, folks had great perspective, great questions, and you know, it's really good to, like I said, as a how I started my career, you know, working for larger banks, and then I became a financial advisor. I was always very big on educating the client and making sure that decisions we made were made from a place of education. And you guys do a great job at that. And the clients, the folks we talk to, not just clients, you know, folks who are just interested in learning, you know, there's a lot of smart questions there. So it was a lot of fun. And like I said, I'm looking forward to the next one. You know, we've, at GCG, we've been in business for 32 years. I won't go through the whole 32-year history right now, but it started as a family company, and I joined it. And in July, we're celebrating our 32nd anniversary. So not quite as impressive as America's 250th. I think we'll have a bigger party for America this July. But glad we're here, and glad that we are team with the Dunston crew. So it's going to be a lot of fun.
0: Yeah, no, it's great. I mean, for us, it's just, you know, you guys are, you're a great resource, and we're happy to be under the umbrella. I always tell people, you know, good news is the way that you know, initially certainly benefit us is, you know, taking a lot of the hats off of our heads that we prefer, you know, not to wear, whether it's human resources. I was joking with Bill couple of days ago when I got a new computer a couple of weeks ago. I'm like, hey, we've got an IT department now, right? So, you know, we've got just great, great resources beyond.
1: No, I think the most important thing that I wanted to convey to whoever can understand my Southern accent and fast cadence of talking is that we partnered with you guys because we love what you do, not because we want to change what you do. So our goal is to make better, help with more deliverables to the clients, continue to support this methodology of trading, learn from it and scale it. And so I just want to make sure all the listeners know Bill's not going anywhere anytime soon, I hope. That's not the plan. And as time goes on, we want to make sure that we have a team around him that can continue this long into the future. And so I just want to convey again, super excited with you guys. It's been very informative to me as well, and a lot of fun. I like to run out random stock symbols and hearing Bill know what they are. So it's going to be a lot of fun, and I appreciate just the few minutes we had.
0: Yeah, well, thank you, Joel. Thanks for joining us, and I want to say, you know, happy Father's Day to all the fathers out there, to you as well, Joel, yes, and hope everybody has a great, safe weekend, and thank you guys for listening. Have a great day, everyone.

0: 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Gunderson Capital Management is a fee-based registered investment advisory firm. All accounts are held at Charles Schwab. 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
2: Breaking news this hour from townhall.com. I'm Michael Harrington. Negotiators representing this country and Iran are in Switzerland at this hour for talks to work on key details of their interim agreement to end the war in Iran. Iranians claim they've closed the Strait of Hormuz today, again over Israel's ongoing military campaign against Iranian proxies in Lebanon. The interim deal between the U.S. and Iran is meant to stop fighting on all fronts, including in Lebanon, if it can be done. Florida Republican Senator Rick Scott says he is aligned with President Trump in getting FISA tweaked and passed in the Senate, as long as the Save America Act goes through as well.
3: Well, I want what he wants. I think we need to extend the FISA. Now, we have to make some changes to make sure they stop surveilling Americans. I've been surveilled under the Biden administration after January 6th. They stole my tax return. And then during Clinton years, I fought Hillary Care, so Clinton targeted my company. So if they can target me, running a big company and being a U.S. senator, they can target anybody.
2: He spoke to the Salem Radio Network. Visitors to one American attraction are being warned.
4: It could get dangerously hot at the Grand Canyon this coming week. The National Park Service says earlier this month, two hikers appear to have died on the Grand Canyon's North Kaibab Trail from heat-related illness. A third hiker died days earlier along the South Kaibab Trail after becoming ill from the heat. Now the National Weather Service has issued an extreme heat watch at Grand Canyon National Park from midday Monday through Tuesday, forecasting temperatures that could reach 110 degrees at the low-elevation Phantom Ranch. Park officials say temperatures at the bottom of the canyon are often 20 to 25 degrees hotter than temperatures at the rim. I'm Donna Warder.
2: British Prime Minister Keir Starmer is facing a crucial decision, step down or fight a leadership challenge from Labour Party rival Andy Burnham. Starmer has vowed to stay, but pressure is mounting as colleagues believe his time is up. More on these stories at townhall.com.
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2: Colombia faces a tight runoff election between a progressive and a conservative outsider. Businessman Abelardo de la Esprilla and lawmaker Ivan Cepeda are vying for the presidency. Both candidates aim to address the country's tenuous security as well as social and financial challenges. De la Esprilla proposes a tough approach to violence similar to El Salvador's president. Cepeda wants to continue outgoing President Gustavo Petro's dialogue with the various armed groups. A large fire has almost completely destroyed a luxury resort in the Dominican Republic, forcing the evacuation of almost 1,700 tourists. Local media report an Italian tourist died in the fire, and several others required medical attention. The Viva Dominicus Beach by Wyndham Resort is in Bahia Bay, a popular destination for U.S. and international tourists on the southeastern coast. News and analysis at townhall.com. I'm Michael Harrington. As millions of fans arrive for the 2026 World Cup, many European visitors are rethinking what they thought they knew about the U.S. Correspondent John Scott.
6: Social media posts show tourists embracing everyday experiences, from Waffle House breakfasts to expansive road trips, while praising American hospitality. A Heartland Institute analysis says the reaction highlights the country's economic freedom, an entrepreneurial culture compared to Europe. Communities across the U.S. are welcoming visitors, fueling a sense of national pride as America approaches its 250th birthday. John Scott reporting.
2: Today is Sunday, June the 21st. It's the 172nd day of 2026. This is the first day of summer. On this date in history, 1788, the United States Constitution went into effect as New Hampshire became the required ninth state to ratify it. More on these stories at townhall.com.
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16: Welcome. I'm your host, Dan Hesse, and I'm with NFL Commissioner Roger Goodell, who in his two decades as commissioner has built the NFL into a sports, media, and cultural leader. Starting as an intern for Commissioner Pete Rozelle, Roger became the league's first chief operating officer and succeeded Paul Tagliabue as commissioner in 2006. Roger is focused on strengthening the game for players and fans alike. He has prioritized improving player health and safety through new rules and better equipment, which have driven down concussions and other major injuries. Under his leadership, the NFL has secured consecutive 10-year transformative collective bargaining agreements with the NFL Players Association, allowing the league to grow and thrive. In 2021, he negotiated long-term media agreements with CBS, ESPN ABC, Fox, NBC, and Amazon, and spearheaded groundbreaking deals with YouTube and Netflix, reaching a generation of younger fans. Under Roger's leadership, an increasing number of regular season games are played outside the U.S., and he's supported the rise of flag football globally. It's a privilege to have you on the program, Roger, as we celebrate your 20th year at the helm of really a phenomenal institution. I just read boasts 13 of the 20 most valuable teams in the world, and in the last year of American television, of the top 100 rated shows, 93 were NFL games. So welcome to the Mentors Radio. It's a privilege to have you.
17: Thank you, Dan. I'm always glad to be with you. So,
16: well, your father was a U.S. senator, but it seemed you knew what you wanted to do very early in life, which wasn't that. Did you ever have an interest in politics? Because you know, you applied early and became an intern in the NFL. And even if not, did you learn anything from your father that helped you in your career?
17: Yeah, sure. Listen, I guess in some ways, Dan, I did go into politics because this has got a lot of political aspects to it. But no, the pure public service of working, I admire my father because that was something that was very important to him. He cared deeply about it and loved it. As a matter of fact, when he lost his election, he could never find anything to replace that. And I think maybe had a little bit of a bitter taste of politics from my dad's experience. But it did serve as a North Star. He sat us down when he was appointed to the Senate after Robert Kennedy was assassinated. And he was appointed to fill out the term by Governor Rockefeller at the time. And he said, listen, I'm going to introduce legislation to end the Vietnam War. I'm a Republican. It's not going to be seen as very positive from the current administration, which was President Nixon and Vice President Agnew. And they took off after him. And they clearly had a huge impact on him not winning the election. But he said, I'm going to do this because it's the right thing to do, but I will lose my seat. But it's the right thing to do. And that just teaches a lesson, right? You got to do things that aren't necessarily popular. And maybe he's going to lose his dream job. But he did it anyhow. And so I was always very proud of that. And it serves me well to sort of say, do the right thing and have the courage to do that.
16: It's a very admirable lesson. So we have a lot of listeners on the show. I know a lot of young people who would love to get a job in pro sports somehow. Do you have any advice for listeners interested in a career in pro sports?
17: You know, Dan, the one thing I would say is don't walk in and tell them you're a fan. And that's why you want to work in pro sports, because, you know, we have 200 million fans just here in the States. Mm-hmm. You have to separate yourself. You have to distinguish yourself as what value can you bring to professional sports, which is the positive side of this, which is when I was in sports or trying to get into sports, there were very few doors to open. Now you can open, as you know, corporate sponsors have sports departments now, licensing departments. It's an asset class. So people are investing in sports. So there are a variety of ways to get into sports and get interaction if you want to move throughout that ecosystem. There's a lot of ways to do that. And so I guess my biggest encouragement is don't give up. I was rejected 53 times. I kept coming at them. And I always like to say, you got to find that line between, and it is a fine line between being a pain in the ass and showing them you're really determined to do this. And I think that's what you have to do. You have to show them that you're determined to be part of this. And, you've got that kind of backbone.
16: 53. That is quite a number. That's pretty darn impressive. I'd like to advise also young people to get a very broad background in their business, to get to know multiple disciplines. Mm-hmm. Tell us a little bit about your career path in the NFL, because you started as an intern and worked your way all the way up.
17: Yeah, Dan, I feel the same way about sports. When I was an athlete, right, I did not want to specialize in a sport. And I think it's one of the real problems we're facing with kids, that they're specializing in a sport at a very young age. And I think they're missing the opportunity to learn from other sports and to become a better athlete when you play multiple sports. Same is true as a professional, right? You want to bring different disciplines, different backgrounds, different approaches. And I really think that's the value of diversity, ultimately, is how do you get an organization that brings a diverse set of opinions and backgrounds and experience so you can make the best decision. And so for us, that's what I look for, right? I want someone who's sitting around a table who will give me a different perspective rather than just saying, you're right, boss. That's not going to lead you anywhere, right? You need somebody who's going to have the ability to think through these issues and give you straight advice so that you can make the best decision ultimately. So I think that's what it's actually been the power of the NFL, is that we have a lot of different opinions and certainly a lot of different viewpoints. And if you really want to do anything significant like TV deals or labor deals, you have to have a strategy. And that strategy, you have to convince 32 people of that strategy, and then you have to execute. That's a high bar, but one that really makes us better, I think.
16: Well, somebody who was rejected 53 times, I would assume you probably have a hell of a work ethic, too. How important was just sheer elbow grease and hard work to your successful ascent?
17: It's always the main ingredient. It really is. There are a lot of people who have great talent, and they don't work as hard. That's a waste of great talent. I was, from a young age, realized, as a matter of fact, I remember the moment, because I still go by the spot frequently, at my high school running the track, and some guys ran past me. And I said, I know I'm not going to be the fastest guy. I may not be the smartest guy, I may not be the best athlete. I may not be the one that's got the best tools, but I know I could outwork anybody. And that was always a driving force for me, that I'll outwork you and I'll grind you. And I still stay that day. To this day, I live by that. I'll outwork you.
16: I tell young people to pick something you love, because it's really not work if you love it. Because to be successful, you're going to have to put a lot of hours into it. And it's really fulfilling if it's something you enjoy. We'll be back in a few minutes with NFL Commissioner Roger Goodell. 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
15: And now, back to The Mentors, where remarkable CEOs challenge your thinking about life and business.
16: Welcome back. This is Dan Hesse with NFL Commissioner Roger Goodell discussing his remarkable career. So, Roger, you worked under two commissioners, Pete Rozelle, Paul Tagliabue, but you also worked closely with a lot of extremely impressive people who were the owners, people like Kansas City's Lamar Hunt. Who were some of your key mentors along the way?
17: You know, Dan, one of the things I'm incredibly proud of and fortunate is that I had literally hundreds of mentors that during different stages of my life, that had they not given me a certain pickup or a certain perspective, I probably wouldn't have gotten to that next level. And it's true all the way through. And sometimes I didn't even know it. You mentioned Lamar Hunt. I'd probably put Dan Rooney or Pat Bowlen, so many others that I think recognize maybe something in me that maybe I didn't even know. And I didn't even know they were mentoring me. All along, Dan Rooney, we would talk every day. As a matter of fact, this is a true story, but still in his office, the alarm goes off at 20 minutes to 9. And they couldn't figure out why the alarm was going off. And it was the alarm to tell them to call me every day. And I was able to learn from his perspective of decades in the NFL, seeing it firsthand, living it, the impact it had on Dan himself, but also the Steelers and the NFL. And so those voices still ring with me all the time. I think anyone who, and you would know this, anyone who has any kind of success, there's a little luck, there's a lot of hard work, but there's also a lot of great people that gave you the opportunity.
16: Well, talking about the commissioners, I was talking to a an NFL executive recently, and he said the NFL has been really blessed to have kind of three commissioners who are the right people at the right time. He talked about Pete Rozelle being really media savvy, and that was really important to establishing the relationships with the TV networks. Paul Tagliabue was a lawyer, and there were a lot of legal challenges that the league faced then, including collective bargaining agreements and other things, and that you're the ultimate businessman, that you've really helped the NFL grow in profitability and, you know, franchise value and what have you. Do you think that's a fair assessment or an overgeneralization? Obviously, it must be, but what's your take?
17: You know, Dan, I think you're absolutely right about having three commissioners that, I mean, listen, there's been three of us since 1960. Think about that, you know, 66 years roughly that three people leading the organization. That's quite remarkable in its own way. But I do think that each one was the right person at the right time. It's probably an oversimplification to identify any one of us as simply as that. I mean, Pete Rozelle helped set the framework for what the NFL is today, from revenue sharing to media to how to market to creating the Super Bowl. There's so many things that that he brought to the table in that context. And Paul Tagle was the same. He was more than a lawyer. He was incredibly smart and helped us develop our labor agreement and broke through that. A lot of it was legal, but he had to think much broader than as a lawyer. And so I always say I'm fortunate to have worked with two of the greatest commissioners in all of sports. And I believe that. The challenge is when you take these jobs, Dan, I wish I could have told you I would have had any idea that some of the things that have come up during my 20 years, you have to be in a position here to rely on your experiences, rely on your relationships, rely on your instincts, work hard. But you you have to keep growing in these jobs. And if you don't keep growing and you don't keep pushing the envelope and raising the standards and the bar of success, then I think it's really difficult to do. And I've been fortunate to be in that position and feel like I have grown with this job.

0: expansion of the league or it's new media deals or new labor agreement, anything of significance, even playing rules. People think that it's just Goodell determines what he wants and then does it. That's not the case. And I think that's, well, many CEOs look at it and say, I don't know how you do that. I couldn't do that. I'm running a business. I got to be able to control the decisions. And I actually look at it differently, Dan. I look at it as if you can convince 24 of 32 owners that are very successful in their own right, of the right strategy, the right execution, then you likely have a really good solution. And their source of information and perspective and experience, it really helps us make good decisions. I talk to them all the time because I'm sharing what's going on in the league and I'm trying to get their perspective. That does two things. One is it does give you the ability to hear a different perspective on a particular issue, but it also sets them up to be part of the solution. And I've always said if you can make them feel ownership in the decision, then they're more likely to be supportive of it. I really look at fundamentally, it's really been sort of core to what makes the NFL successful, because we do have that system of governance that allows us to make good decisions ultimately in a thoughtful and democratic way, to say the least.
1: You know, I grew up in a company, kind of the old AT&T, which had a really strong brand. And we had to describe when we were making a presentation in front of the chairman, everything we were doing in terms of either making a deposit or a withdrawal from the brand bank. You know, you've done a really great job of building the power of the shield. How do you manage the NFL brand?
0: Well, I think number one, you have to have a passion for that brand. You can probably see over my head the NFL shield on that wall opposite. That's sitting opposite of my desk, and it's there for a reason. Because I believe in it. I believe in the importance of it. I believe in the influence that it has. And anything that we do that strengthens it or weakens it are things that we have to really be focused on. And so it could be any activity that we're involved with. If it's not reflecting well on the NFL, I want to address that and try to get it right. And so I think it's having a passion for your brand and a passion for the business. And when I say the business, in this case, it's the impact it has on people. One of the things that we're fortunate here in the NFL is we have something deeply that people care deeply about. And that is admired, respected. It changes their lives in many ways. It is that moment, whether you're going to a game or watching on TV, where you forget all your other troubles and you come together with others, and it lifts you up. And so I don't underestimate the value of the brand, and that's what keeps me working at it. I don't let people down. I know how much the NFL means to people. And we have to make sure that we do everything to continue its success and its impact.
1: We'll be back in a few minutes with Roger Goodell. 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
3: Welcome back. This is Dan Hesse, and I'm discussing building a strong brand with the NFL's Roger Goodell. Another important role of a leader is leading an organization through crisis. And shortly after you became commissioner, you know, the issue of head trauma came up. How did you navigate that crisis, bringing together, you know, constituents with different, you know, competing interests, different points of view, and even changing some of the great traditions of the game, like the kickoff?
4: Yeah, you know, Dan, you have to look at how do you make the game safer, ultimately, for all of our participants. And that goes for fans, too, when they come into our stadiums, you want to make it safe. But what we did is several things. One is we looked at techniques that could lead to injuries that we could avoid. The challenge there was people said, you're going to change the game. You're going to change, you know, what I love about the game, which is the contact. And we firmly believe that we could make the game safer and better at the same time. And when I say better in this case, better in the sense of it was safer for our players, but also better for the fans. Like they would enjoy it more ultimately. And I think we've been able to achieve that. So it was not running from an issue. It was actually engaging on that issue. We also engaged in medical technology, not just in research, which was really important because there really wasn't very good research at any stage on some of these things. We wanted to get the best medical minds in the world thinking about these issues of what can we do? And how do we train our athletes? How do we deal with what injuries? We use data to be able to say, okay, what injuries are happening because of certain techniques? And then when we change it, we can evaluate whether it actually is having the impact we want and making the game safer. To your point, we worked with our players and we developed that trust of saying we're doing this in the best interest of the game and you and what we think is really important and making sure we're taking every step to make it safer. I think we've accomplished that. And I don't think we would be able to have done a lot of the things we did, Dan. Like, you know, adding an additional regular season game and taking away a preseason game. Had we not had, I think the support of our players saying we're taking these steps that are necessary to make the game safer, that I think I can play another regular season game. And I hear that from legends of retired players that have said, I wish you'd been around in my day because I would have played a lot longer.
3: Following up on the subject of the players, one of the issues that all corporate boardrooms deal with today, I talk to a lot of other directors and leaders, And that is, in this very polarized political world that we live in, how does an organization take actions that simultaneously have your employees happy, your customers, your shareholders, the government? You know, you faced, if you will, another crisis. You know, you faced a lot of them, but this one was when Colin Kaepernick started kneeling during the national anthem and other players started following him. And because your game is such a cultural icon, even the president himself got involved. How did you navigate that crisis? What steps did you take?
4: Yeah, listen, one of them is you have to listen to everybody, and you have to listen to each of those perspectives that you just mentioned, and probably a lot more. And you have to try to develop a level of respect for their position. In our case, our players were speaking about what was happening in their communities and trying to bring awareness to that. And I had the opportunity, probably starting a year or two in advance of that, to truly understand what they were talking about. And I wasn't aware of it myself. They educated me. They helped me understand more what was happening in our communities. And I admire our players for bringing attention to the things that were wrong in the communities that they either grew up in or that they're living in at that time. And then we had to figure out how do we navigate through that? How do we help in some of those areas? How do we support our communities and do things that are necessary to help our communities deal with some of the issues? And to me, that was a significant learning period for me, because it taught me to make sure that I understood where everyone was coming from, including the people who criticized us. I totally understand that. But then you have the NFL is a big platform, and people like that platform. And that it can, you know, there are, we've got a divided world. And so I think the key for us ultimately is sticking to your values and making sure that you're operating in a way that stand by those values. People ultimately respect and admire that. They may not agree with your particular decisions, but I think that's a really important element for us, that we try to stay true to that.
3: Roger, in the introduction, I referenced the extraordinary growth that the league has enjoyed under your leadership. If I recall, when you took the job, you committed to an audacious plan to actually triple revenues in 17 years. First of all, how'd you pick the goal? And then how'd you go about achieving it?
4: Well, I think you picked the goal because you're trying to help define for everyone, if we work together, we can achieve something like this. And I think that's one of the things that's really important in leadership, is that you give them a vision, and then you give them a plan to achieve that vision. And, you know, as you know, in almost any organization, you have to get people that are going to buy into it and that understand that they can contribute to that. And then cheerlead along the way and support them and work with them to try to get there and find new strategies. And one of the things about a successful organization, Dan, and you know this, turning a successful organization, a lot of people ask why. Why do we have to do it differently? Why, you know, we're doing great. And my view is, you know, you always have to look to grow. You always have to look to find new opportunities to deal with the issues you have to deal with. And growth is something that's significant in every aspect of what you do. Ultimately, you want growth in fan base. You want growth in revenues. That's what the players share in that. So as we grow revenue, they're a part of that. And we had to build a system that allowed that to happen, that everyone was going to share, everyone was going to benefit. Most importantly, our fans.
3: Well, we're going to come back to growth. We'll be back in a few minutes discussing the growth of the NFL with Commissioner Roger Goodell.
5: A lifetime ago, young naval aviator Tom McGuire took the oath of allegiance to support and defend the U.S. Constitution against all enemies, foreign and domestic. Now a San Francisco PD homicide inspector, McGuire hadn't thought about the oath in years, but that was all about to change. A famous local newspaper columnist had been murdered.
6: for McGuire, there's an eerie chill of recognition about it, hearkening back to his days as a prisoner of war after being shot down in North Vietnam. A lifetime ago, another young naval pilot took that same oath. Also shot down in battle, he too spent time as a POW, same camp as McGuire. After 30 years, their lives were about to cross once again. But how and why after all these years? Multi-award-winning mystery author Dennis Kohler's The Oath can be found online or for an autographed copy at oathbook.org. That's oathbook.org. Oathbook.org.
7: Do you ever feel stuck? 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
2: And now, back to The Mentors, where remarkable CEOs challenge your thinking about life and business.
3: Welcome back. This is Dan Hesse, and I'm talking with NFL Commissioner Roger Goodell. So beyond your game, which is a fantastic product, if you had to put your finger on one or two things that have been the most important elements to explain why the NFL has been so successful, what would they be?
4: Well, I do think it starts with the game itself. I think the quality of product is always the thing that shines above everything else. And I think our game has so many ways to attract the attention that it gets and the passion that it receives. But it's really that drive to keep trying to raise the bar that I think is a critical component to it. When I first went before the owners 20 years ago to hopefully get this job, that was my number one message, is that our biggest risk is complacency. And if we thought success that we've had to date was going to get us and be the wind at our back, I don't think that happens. We had a lot of issues we had to deal with there, from the labor agreement to revenue sharing to the changing media landscape to, there were a lot of player behavior issues. So we had an image issue for the brand. So all of these things, we had to go and we had to attack all of them and address them. And not to say this will turn out okay. And we took aggressive positions to do that. We went to the point of a lockout to try to fix our labor agreement, which is fundamental to our success, right? It's mm-hmm. ultimately good for the fans if we do it right. It's good for the players and it's good for the management and the owners. And we were able to accomplish that. We were able to reach two consecutive 10-year agreements that have worked incredibly well for all those parties. Most importantly, the fans. So you just have to really, you have to be disciplined and incredibly focused on how do you improve, how do you address the problems so that you're delivering on what the fans want. Because I always say that people hold the NFL to a different standard. And I love that, because Dan, that goes to your point about trust and expectations and the value of your brand. They expect us to do the right things. And that's a very high bar to reach. And our argument is we got to jump over that every time and raise the bar again.
3: Well, Roger, one of the things that impressed me the most is the way you've taken things that were pretty irrelevant and small. I'm thinking like the combine and the draft. I'll take the draft, for example. It's almost theater as you watch it, and fans kind of they're smiling as they boo you, and you kind of take it good-natured way, and then the players come up and hug you. Where did the booing and the hugging, when did that kind of, when did that start? And have you ever been hurt? Those are some big fellows giving you these bear hugs.
4: Well, they're two different things. Early on, as commissioner, David Stern came to me and said, "You're doing great, kid," essentially. But you haven't hit the draft booze yet. And I didn't know what he was talking about. I honestly didn't. And when we went into that lockout, I felt it when they booed. That was real. Like you could feel the emotion, and understood that. I certainly understand that from a fan's perspective. So, but out of that just sort of grew the tradition of it. And it was right before then, I think that I think it was Gerald McCoy who probably had the first genuine bear hug, draft hug, as it turned out to be. And it was pure emotion. And it's the reason why I love the draft moment more than any other moment. And giving away the Vince Lombardi trophy is a pretty good moment. But this is a point where a young man who's worked so hard to realize his dream, his family has worked so hard to support them. And they're realizing that they're now an NFL player, they're drafted by an NFL team. That moment for them is incredibly emotional. And we meet with them the morning of the draft, and we talk about a lot of different things. And they're all pretty, let's call it unemotional, but very, "I got this, I got this." And that moment comes, and it is pure emotion. And for me, it's a privilege to be part of that moment in their life. And I always look at it that way, is that it may be the greatest honor and probably the thing I'll remember the most when I'm done with this job.
3: I think that's the real attraction for those of us who watch it on television, is seeing those families and seeing the players and seeing the emotion. It's a great thing to watch. Well, there's two questions, Roger, that I like to ask all my guests. The first is, what's your definition of success? What does success mean to you?
4: It's unattainable because you got to keep going. I've never been one, because it sounds like, okay, you've reached a level and you can relax. If your job is that clear and then it's time for you to go sit in the rocking chair and move on, okay, maybe that's success. But I think you've got to make everything better, and that's a constant challenge and a constant drive for me. I never want to let anybody down. I think we've got to work hard to make sure that doesn't happen, and make the NFL more successful. One of our big initiatives now is to share our game with the world, become a global game. I think it's critically important for any business to be global, and we're seeing that kind of success by sharing our game with other markets. And when they see the NFL and they see it in the Nintendo game, or they watch it on television, the response is extraordinary. And so that's right now, it's driving me to sort of say, how do we now get football a part of others' lives around the globe and make it a true global sport? And I think that's happening as we move forward. And you're going to call that success, but I call it a step towards success ultimately still.
3: By the way, following up on that, I had Mark Donovan of the Chiefs on as a guest, and he said, "Well, we'll give Jerry Jones America's team. The Cowboys can have that moniker. We're going to be the world's team." Are you considering ever having perhaps a franchise outside of North America? Because there's obviously travel and time zone issues. I mean, how can you grow the game
4: Well, I think
3: internationally?
4: we have, Dan, by media is the most significant way to do that, because it reaches the most number of people. I think it's been the core to our success here in the States, is making our games available to our fans on broadcast TV. And that was the clearest and most effective way to do it. But it's also the playing of the game, which is where the spark truly happens, and you remember that experience, or you see the passion, you feel the excitement of people coming together and being part of those moments. I think that's the magic of sports, live action. But I think the NFL it teaches values along the way, whether you're a fan or whether you're a player, or you're a business partner, you realize that the things that are successful in football, whether it's hard work, it's discipline, it's getting knocked down and being able to get up, it's the value of teamwork. All of those things and those values are life lessons. And I use those from my days of playing all sports, but I thought football taught me particularly teamwork the best. That those are lessons that are going to make you successful in life. And I think that's one of the reasons why the game of football is so relevant. It's not just the entertainment value, the excitement, the competition. It's really that ability to understand that those values are critical in life.
3: Okay, I had a guest mentor on the show, Chris Saliza, who wrote a book about the sports that presidents played, U.S. presidents, and what that tells you about them. And I was shocked by how many American presidents played football, and what they learned in football was a very important part of their success and who they became.
4: I'm sure you mentioned Teddy Roosevelt, who I read about and I think about him all the time. This is before the NFL was even an idea, much less a league. This is back in the 1906 to 1910, roughly, period of time. And he actually saved football. There were actually, I think it was 17 deaths in college football, mostly from skull fractures. He took a similar approach in the context of make the game safer. The game has a lot of values and it is a tough sport, but we can make the game safer. And I think that's an impact that, I've always admired that the president of the United States did. Gerald Ford was another great football player at University of Michigan, who I happen to know and my dad was close friends with. I know how much football mattered to him.
3: We'll be back in a few minutes with Roger Goodell, who leads the NFL, an American cultural phenomenon. You'll find all of our show notes and links at thementorsradio.com. 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This is Dan Hesse, and this is The Mentors Radio.
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2: And now, back to the Mentors, where remarkable CEOs challenge your thinking about life and business.
3: Welcome back. This is Dan Hesse discussing the future direction of the NFL with Commissioner Roger Goodell. So the second question I didn't ask you is, what makes you happy?
4: Well, number one, my family. I'm fortunate to have a very understanding and supportive and wonderful wife and two girls, and they love football, which is, they know it's part of my life, and it's a big part of their lives. So being with them obviously is a joy. But I think what makes me happy on the career side of it is seeing how many people enjoy our game, seeing how it impacts them. When I go to stadiums and I see and hear from fans who talk about how many years they've been season ticket holders, and I came with my father or my mother, and how they enjoyed the game, however they did and however they've interacted, and what it's meant to them and what it's meant to families who are going through difficult times. It could be health issues or it could be financial issues. And they talk about how the NFL is their savior in so many ways, because it gives them a chance to escape that for even a short period of time and to rally around it. And I also believe it's a uniting force. I believe it's an ability for us to bring communities together. And they put away their differences for a little while, and they get caught up in the fact that we're all rooting for our teams.
3: My final question is, it has to do with growth and international expansion. I have no idea, but when I watch the Super Bowl, it seems almost as though the Super Bowl and the halftime show are two completely different products. Do you have like two marketing teams? Do you have two objectives? It seems as though, and perhaps I'm thinking about this year, that you use the halftime show as a way of expanding, you know, the game is for your current fans, and the halftime show is a way of pulling potentially new fans or new markets in. Is that fair or no? I'm off base.
4: I would say this, Dan, we want to entertain. When you have the biggest platform, we're looking to entertain. And yes, you can use artists to expand that entertainment value, but you can also use that as a unifying force. And one of the things we always do when we're selecting a entertainment, whether it's an individual or a group, is, do they understand the platform they're on? And can they use that to unite the world and bring people together? And there was so much divisiveness leading into it on the entertainment side. And you know, in this case, Bad Bunny, I think he united people. He brought people together. And he entertained and maybe opened the eyes of many people about entertainment. It's part of the Super Bowl, and it's the same marketing group. But the entertainer is the big value in that, is understanding that platform and using it for good. And we've been fortunate to have incredible acts that bring back a lot of memories for a lot of people. They do. Very often bring more people into the game to watch the halftime show, that hopefully get a sense of what the NFL is all about. And that is a benefit also, but it is all about marketing and growth and making your game appeal to more people.
3: Well, the Super Bowl really is a global phenomenon. Well, Roger, I want to thank you for sharing your insights into what has made the NFL so remarkably successful these past 20 years under your leadership. And preparing for our conversation, I read a few books, and one of them was titled Every Day is a Sunday, which very succinctly, I think, describes what the NFL has become in terms of being such an important part of daily American life. 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
17: Breaking news this hour from townhall.com. I'm Michael Harrington. Vice President J.D. Vance and senior Iranian officials are beginning formal negotiations at this hour over Tehran's nuclear program, building out the fragile interim deal to end the war in Iran and keeping the Strait of Hormuz open. The framework was signed last week, and now top American and Iranian negotiators are in a 60-day sprint to reach an agreement on the technical details that hold massive implications for the world economy and for global security. Counting down to the midterm elections, and House Speaker Mike Johnson says Democrats are lurching to the left.
18: This is not a contract with America here. This is a contrast for America. And what it boils down to in its simplest terms is it's a contrast between common sense, Republicans, and crazy. And these people give us new illustrations and exhibits every day to show how crazy they've become.
17: All 435 House seats are up, while about one-third of the Senate seats are also on the line. In the wake of a recent incident in Massachusetts, there are growing concerns that gun laws can affect an armed citizen's ability to respond in the critical moments of a mass shooting.
19: The Cambridge, Massachusetts mass shooting has spotlighted how state-imposed magazine capacity limits may affect an armed citizen's ability to respond. Investigators say shooter Tyler Brown illegally obtained a banned rifle and fired about 60 rounds. An ex-Marine with a valid carry permit who intervened alongside a Massachusetts state trooper was limited to 8 rounds from his handgun under state law. The trooper, exempt from the limits, helped return fire, and together they stopped the attack. John Scott reporting.
17: France is putting emergency services and military forces on wildfire alert because of a heat wave affecting parts of Europe. About a quarter of France is under a heat red alert today. Temperatures expected to go to 104. More on these stories at townhall.com.
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26: And I'm Monica Ricks in the Bloomberg newsroom. Here are some of the stories we're watching. As the next round of peace talks get underway between the U.S. and Iran in Switzerland, President Trump says the prospect of global economic collapse was a big reason he signed an interim deal. But that admission is now exposing a key U.S. weakness. Former senior Pentagon official Mick Mulroy says the Iranians clearly believe they have the upper hand.
27: They're getting most of the benefits that we never thought that we would concede to by any administration before we even get into the nuclear discussions.
26: The memo of understanding that Trump signed last week reopened the Strait of Hormuz and set waivers for sanctions of Iranian oil sales to the international market in motion. India is looking for a competitive edge now over rival nations before rolling out a new trade agreement with the U.S. Negotiations have dragged on amid disputes over tariffs, but the nation's commerce and industry minister says the biggest pending issue now is just that India's duties need to be lower. One of the co-founders of Ubisoft, Claude Guillemot, has died. Bloomberg's Ed Kalegi has details.
28: Guillemot perished Friday in a plane crash in Le Bollet, a resort town on France's Atlantic coast that was scheduled to host an air show this weekend. He was one of two people aboard the twin-engine Cessna 421 plane. Passengers died in the incident.
26: Bloomberg's Ed Kalegi says Guillemot founded Ubisoft with his brothers back in the 80s and more recently led a company that makes entertainment hardware and accessories. He was 69 years old. Meta has secured new agreements to get more AI computing power. Sources tell Bloomberg the Facebook and Instagram owners entered a contract with data center developer Crusoe to buy computing capacity in Texas and Missouri. The company's pledged to spend at least $600 billion on AI infrastructure in the coming years. And coming back from a long holiday weekend, investors will have a flood of economic data to look forward to in the week ahead. Bloomberg's Nathan Hager has a preview.
29: The surge comes Thursday when we get the Fed's preferred inflation gauge, the PCE index, along with updated first quarter GDP numbers, personal income and spending data for May, and durable goods orders. Before that, June economic readings from S&P Global come out on Tuesday. New home sales figures will be released on Wednesday. And on Friday, the University of Michigan releases its latest consumer sentiment survey. I'm Nathan Hager, Bloomberg Radio.
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7: 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Today, I'm speaking with Meredith Whitaker, president of the Signal Foundation.
8: We can't live a full, dignified life with the ability to question authority, to test ideas, to blow off steam if we don't have private communication. You can't do military strategy. You can't do human rights work. You can't do journalism. Full stop.
7: Meredith Whitaker, tech boss and defender of privacy.
10: I got the impression that by the end of your time at Google, you were kind of a thorn in management's side.
8: It wasn't Meredith versus Google. There is a groundswell of sentiment within tech now that is concerned with the fundamental question, how do we make sure that we are collectively governing this powerful technology so that those who would do harm with it aren't those who are in control?
7: From Bloomberg Weekend, this is the Michelle Hussein Show. I'm Michelle Hussein. Whether it's social media bans, AI and military strikes, the destruction of jobs, debates about tech in our lives are all around us every day. I'm old enough to remember the 90s and the emergence of what today we call big tech. Back then, the companies were perceived as benign. They were full of important and exciting features that would connect us to people around the world, and they were pretty much free to use. Today, the story is much more complex. But even so, how many of us really think hard enough about our choices in tech, the products we use, and what the companies get out of us? Well, this conversation is with Meredith Whitaker, a tech boss who is different from her peers, partly because her product, the messaging app Signal, is non-profit. And also, it has a deep and, she says, unshakable promise to barely even collect our data, let alone sell it. If you're not a Signal user, but you know you've heard about it somewhere, it's probably because of the moment last year when the then US National Security Advisor added a journalist to what should have been a classified group chat about military action in Yemen. It became known, of course, as Signalgate. So that's some of the background. But as Meredith Whitaker came into the studio, there was a live issue in the UK. The government's plans to make it impossible for under 18s to take or share nude images on their phones. As you'll hear, she's got views on that, both the principle and whether the idea is even workable. But I had questions too on whether everyone has a right to be private. What about crime, abuse, terrorism? Ultimately, I hope you find this as compelling as I did. Meredith Whitaker is able to see the ironies in her world, to spot the moments of humor even, and at the same time, make us think. Obviously, I think some people listening to this might be pretty new to Signal, but I think anything that you can say to let us into your world and to tell us about you as well as what you do, I think would be great.
8: Yeah, I'll do my best. I think Signal's a bit more interesting than I am, but we'll see.
10: Meredith, I guess I would just love to start by asking about your own journey towards what you do now. Because you worked in big tech at Google for more than a decade, was there a moment in that period where you really started to think differently about privacy and data, a moment you can identify that's kind of critical in the development of your story?
0: I have considered that question. Is there a point where I tripped over something or a revelation happened? Athena was birthed from the forehead of Zeus and suddenly there's insight. I don't think it was a moment. I come out of a non-traditional background for somebody working in the tech industry. I studied literature. I studied rhetoric. I was always an arts kid. And that's still where I, as a human being, really live. I love it. And so I was, I think, calibrated to perhaps ask different questions or just, pursue different inquiries. But I think it was over time beginning to understand Google's business models, the political economic forces that were animating the company. After coming in as, basically, a novice, I did not pursue computer science in school. I was not interested in tech. I did not get, a Commodore 64 when I was a kid and everything took off from there and I loved computers, right? Which, the classic origin story. And so I had to ask really, really fundamental questions.
10: Yeah.
0: Like, what is a server?
10: Well, would I be right in thinking of you as a bit of a contrarian or maybe a rebel? I know that there was a key moment in your time at Google where you organized colleagues against a Pentagon contract that you realized was being signed.
0: I wouldn't adopt those terms myself. I am somebody who thinks it's really important to maintain the dignity of my analysis. Like, if something is true, if there is empirical evidence supporting a conclusion, if we can look at the map and clearly see that there's a problem on the road ahead, then I am not somebody who's going to go along to get along with a convenient delusion. Those things, once I see them, I am not going to veer away or pretend that they don't exist, even if I have to take steps that might be scary or, against the grain,
10: right,
0: to do that.
10: Because I got the impression that by the end of your time at Google, you were kind of a thorn in management's side. You were organizing walkouts on other issues, ethics issues, and they saw you as a problem?
0: Well, people who would like to put the goals of infinite growth, infinite revenue, profit above the reality of the harms or the problems or the choppy seas on the road ahead, don't like people who point that out. But I do want to sort of frame that it wasn't Meredith versus Google. This was a groundswell from thousands of people.
10: Yeah, there were the walkouts at the time where people came out in big numbers to protest at different things.
0: Echoed today. DeepMind employees just unionized, concerned about the application of that technology for harmful purposes. You have OpenAI employees beginning to organize, or that's being reported in preparation for the IPO. There is a sort of groundswell of sentiment within tech now and outside of tech that is concerned with, the fundamental question that I don't think can be avoided by anyone. How do we make sure that we are collectively governing this powerful technology so that those who would do harm with it aren't those who are in control? How do we scrutinize it? How do we put guardrails on it? How do we determine where it's used, where it's not used, how it's developed, and what the goals of that development are? Those are fundamental questions that every world leader, every government, every community considering a data center needs to be looking at. And where the leverage for governance, where that full fulcrum exists, is an open question given the bipolar tech world we live in and the volatile geopolitical environment we're in.
10: So, and the fact that the tech world seems to be becoming ever more powerful, not least with the amount of interest in the IPOs.
0: Absolutely.
10: I want to take a moment to really understand what you do at Signal. The core promise is end-to-end encryption, which means only the sender or receiver can see the actual content of the messages. So how is that different from WhatsApp, which also has the same promise?
0: Well, the core promise of Signal is that in the digital world, where almost every micro action is surveilled, turned into data, processed in models, sold to advertisers, sold to data brokers, et cetera, we preserve the fundamental human right to private communication, full stop, which has existed for hundreds of thousands of years. That was the norm. If you and I are talking, that conversation is gone once we are done talking and part ways. And we have moved into a world where that ground has shifted dramatically out from under us, and that is no longer true. And we think that, you know, it is considered a fundamental human right for a very good reason. We can't live a full, dignified life with the ability to question authority, to have different relationships with people, to test ideas, to blow off steam if we don't have private communication. You can't do military strategy. You can't do human rights work. You can't do journalism, full stop. So Signal provides that in as robust a way as we can.
11: We approached Google on Meredith's assessment of their business model, but we've had no response. More from my conversation with Meredith Whittaker coming up. I'm Michelle Hussein, and this is Bloomberg.
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14: All investors should be students of history, as we talked about. And I think we know that over the course of history, there are cycles, that you're going to have a cycle where you're at war, and then another cycle where people are tired of war and you have peace for a while. At some point, you have peace long enough that people forget how bad war is and you end up in another war. And you have those similar cycles, whether it's the government spending and inflation and deflation, that sort of thing. Even the nature of debt, that debt feels great when nobody's asking you to pay it back and when interest rates are low. At some point, debt becomes pernicious and a giant problem. So I think we're likely to always see those cycles, at least as long as humans are in charge of markets. How do you navigate it? I think you navigate it by realizing that you may not see the cycle with clarity while you're in it, but you know there are cycles. You know that what seems to be true today for all time probably won't be true for all time, and hold on to that. So again, it goes to the idea of holding inconsistent ideas in your head at the same time. This is both true and likely at some point to become less true or untrue, and you don't know exactly how. So how do you hold a portfolio? You diversify. When things are up a lot and become more expensive and the go forward return is low, you take profits, you trade out. When things are out of favor so badly that the returns look high, maybe there's a time to step in and buy during a period when others are dumping.
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13: 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Today, I'm speaking with Meredith Whitaker, president of the Signal Foundation.
14: We developed the encryption protocol, the Signal protocol, that moved the field forward. In 2013, we introduced that to the world, and that is the core of our offering. That protects the message content on Signal. What you send only goes between sender and receiver. Only the people you're talking to know it. WhatsApp licenses that protocol from us, and they also apply it to many of their messages that are sent. WhatsApp for Business is excluded from this in many cases, but they protect message content. So what you type, what you say is end-to-end encrypted. They can't see it, only the sender and receiver. However, you have to look at privacy beyond simply the message content. And this is where there are very fundamental differences between WhatsApp and Signal. Signal also applies encryption to protect what is called metadata, but that is extremely intimate and extremely revealing data. It's your profile photo, your name, who you talk to, when you talk to them, who's in your groups, how often you chat, when did you text your oncologist, when did you text your therapist, when did you text your lawyer, when did you text someone or your best friend, all of that information. So WhatsApp does collect that. We don't. We go out of our way to collect as close to no data as possible. And we make that open source.
13: Is it really that revealing, the other data, the message data? If someone can see that I wake up at 6 a.m. and I send a lot of messages at that time, and they might even know who I'm messaging, my mother, my colleagues, or people in other time zones. Is that really so revealing of me?
14: Oh, it absolutely can be. Are you messaging your FBI contacts because you want to be a source? Are you messaging a whistleblower attorney because you found corruption in your workplace and want to report that? Are you messaging a divorce lawyer? Are you messaging an oncologist?
13: Yeah, but what I mean is, again, it's like WhatsApp, for example, could see, oh, that other person is an oncologist, or that other person is in law enforcement, or is a source. But again, they can't see beyond that what the actual content is that I'm saying.
14: Well, no, not. You know, assuming that's not on WhatsApp for Business. However, I think we have to expand beyond simply the application and look at WhatsApp being

0: by Meta, the parent company. Meta is a massive data collecting entity. Surveillance advertising is the heart of their business model. So, okay, you messaged your oncologist. All right, let's join that data with all of the other data we have in hand. We buy credit data from data brokers. We have Facebook data. We have Instagram data. And we have powerful AI models that can find patterns and search across
1: So
0: this
1: I might
0: data.
1: see ads for cancer drugs on Instagram. Is that what you're
0: Well,
1: suggesting? Because
0: let's
1: surveillance
0: take.
1: advertising is a very inflammatory way to put it.
0: Well, I mean, it's a technical descriptor, right? It's targeted advertising based on the collection of data that reveals or purportedly reveals certain qualities of you and what you might like. Let's take another example. You're messaging a whistleblower attorney, and it's very high risk. And the corruption that you found is extreme. So they know, okay, this is Whistleblower Aid, an organization that helps with that. Okay, it started messaging now. Okay, this is the contact. Okay, well, what could they do with that? What could they reveal? Could that be subpoenaed? Could that be revealed to your employer? The fundamental answer is that yes, this data is extremely revealing. It reveals patterns about you. We could hypothesize, but we know already that there's a woman who went to jail in the US because Meta turned over DMs on Facebook Messenger between her and her daughter that showed her helping her daughter access and deal with reproductive care in the state of Nebraska.
1: Do you find it frustrating then when you see people not care about their privacy? Even like some people wouldn't be even be aware, but people who are aware but just think this is the price I pay for these platforms being free at the point of use, or maybe younger people especially who just think that there's nothing really in their life that they would mind being in the public domain.
0: I find it frustrating when the argument that no one cares about privacy is leveraged by these firms to justify what they're doing. I don't actually find it frustrating when people who really, in my view, have little choice say, hey, I can't do anything about this. I'm going to, delete that from my long list of worries because I don't feel that I am empowered to act on this. I actually don't believe that people don't care about privacy, but I believe that the stakes are very obscure and we're all living in a world where we have dishes to do. We have bills to pay. We have things that are right on our doorstep to deal with. And thinking about data flows and privacy legislation is probably pretty far down on our list of concerns.
1: You had two big moments in the growth of Signal, both of which I remember. 2013, when Edward Snowden used it and trusted it to talk to journalists about US government surveillance. And the second was Signal Gate last year, when a journalist was added to a supposedly highly classified Trump administration discussion on military action. When the second happened, what did you think? This is a like a great advertisement for Signal because it's secure enough for the US government. Or
0: I thought, whoa, what's going on this morning? This is an interesting story. The article hit my feed the same time it hit anyone else's feed. And I think I had to read it twice to really let it sink in because it read almost like a telenovela. What I didn't anticipate after reading it initially was that Signal would become a main character and that it would become a story about Signal. And what I was primarily concerned about is that, suddenly Signal was being reported on, spoken about by, millions of people who weren't familiar with the intricacies of encrypted messaging or the, technology itself. And I wanted to prevent misinformation that could hinder Signal or misinform people who, often need to choose Signal in life or death
1: Because this was
0: consequences.
1: essentially about human frailty, someone who shouldn't have been added to that chat being added. And your worry was that it would make it look like Signal itself was insecure.
0: Yeah, it would be framed as a problem with Signal or a problem with privacy, or that was a very volatile, very heightened news cycle. So how that would turn out was not clear. But yes, I mean, this was ultimately men's thumbs doing things. That is not something an application developer can take
1: Was it good for
0: responsibility.
1: numbers?
0: It was,
1: Did
0: yeah.
1: more
0: It
1: people signed
0: turned
1: up?
0: out well for us. We saw growth across the US, across the world. And we've seen pretty steady growth since then.
1: Can I ask you, Meredith, how you reconcile yourself with where your product is being used by people to do harm to others, and particularly the example of child sexual abuse? Am I right in thinking that if paedophiles, abusers are using Signal to circulate images of child sexual abuse, that can happen without them fearing that you will hand over data to law enforcement?
0: We go out of our way to not be a social media company. So we could pump our numbers fairly easily if we added things like broadcast channels or features that allowed you to find people with similar interests and you meet strangers on Signal. But Signal has made a very conscientious choice to stay in our narrow lane as an interpersonal communications app, which means you have to encounter the person you're talking to in some capacity that is not a, you know, viral find a friend feed.
1: Yeah, that's outside the app, essentially.
0: Yeah.
1: But once you do find that person, you can be sure that anything you share with them is free from
0: that is,
1: outside.
0: Yeah, that is Signal's promise. We are open source. We are, you know, people audit our code regularly. We have the open source community looking at our code. We cannot collect that data. We cannot turn that data over. And, you know, look, we limit the features that allow virality. We limit the features that allow mass distribution. And we do that very conscientiously. I also need to make a fundamental point that is, you know, it is simply true that encryption either works for everyone or it works for no one. There is no way to have a golden key or a special backdoor or access just for the good guys.
1: Do you ever struggle with that, knowing that there will be people who are using it for the most abusive possible images of children who are on Signal right now? Like, are there moments where you find that hard to reconcile or come to terms with yourself?
0: The fact of child sexual abuse is horrifying to me. Absolutely. And I think we need to take that so seriously as a society that needs to get much, much better with looking gnarly problems in the face and actually tackling them. But I also struggle with the persistent focus on privacy as the purported barrier to solving these issues when we have most of the Epstein list walking around without consequences, when we have so few mechanisms to actually help children when they report a powerful figure in their community, when we are defunding the actual law enforcement officers who take this data, act on this data, move to prosecute the uncles, the fathers, the pastors who are perpetrating this abuse.
1: Can I give you the example in the UK where many people would think you have to use every tool in the block, right? So you have to use the levers you're pointing to, and perhaps you have to use the levers in tech as well. So the UK government is moving towards making it compulsory for tech companies to ensure that children can't take or share nude images through their platforms. Is that workable, do you think? And if the UK compelled that, what would it mean for your presence here?
0: Well, I'll start by saying there's never been more data accessible to law enforcement than there is now. That were law enforcement well-funded, were social services well-funded, they could act on and often don't, often delay or often simply don't have the capacity. So when we talk about every tool in the toolbox, we need to recognize that there are some tools that are not being picked up and there are some tools that seem an obsessive focus of politicians who like to abstract these very difficult problems into the technical domain and pretend there is one technical fix they can apply to solve a problem that needs a social solution.
1: We asked Meta to comment on her characterization of its business model and approach to privacy. A spokesperson for WhatsApp responded by saying, "We also look at privacy beyond encrypting messages. We don't keep logs of who everyone is messaging or calling. We do not track the messages people are sending one another for ads. We do not sell user data." More from my conversation with Meredith Whittaker coming up. I'm Michelle Hussein, and this is Bloomberg.
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9: And I'm Monica Ricks in the Bloomberg Newsroom. Here are some of the stories we're watching. As the next round of peace talks get underway between the U.S. and Iran in Switzerland, President Trump says the prospect of global economic collapse was a big reason he signed an interim deal. But that admission is now exposing a key U.S. weakness. Former senior Pentagon official Mick Mulroy says the Iranians clearly believe they have the upper hand.
10: They're getting most of the benefits that we never thought that we would concede to by any administration before we even get into the nuclear discussions.
9: The memo of understanding that Trump signed last week reopened the Strait of Hormuz and set waivers for sanctions of Iranian oil sales to the international market in motion. India is looking for a competitive edge now over rival nations before rolling out a new trade agreement with the U.S. Negotiations have dragged on amid disputes over tariffs, but the nation's commerce and industry minister says the biggest pending issue now is just that India's duties need to be lower. One of the co-founders of Ubisoft, Claude Guillemot, has died. Bloomberg's Ed Kalegi has details.
11: Guillemot perished Friday in a plane crash in Le Bollet, a resort town on France's Atlantic coast that was scheduled to host an air show this weekend. He was one of two people aboard the twin-engine Cessna 421 plane. Both passengers died in the incident.
9: Bloomberg's Ed Kalegi says Guillemot founded Ubisoft with his brothers back in the 80s and more recently led a company that makes entertainment hardware and accessories. He was 69 years old. Meta has secured new agreements to get more AI computing power. Sources tell Bloomberg the Facebook and Instagram owners entered a contract with data center developer Crusoe to buy computing capacity in Texas and Missouri. The company's pledged to spend at least $600 billion on AI infrastructure in the coming years. And coming back from a long holiday weekend, investors will have a flood of economic data to look forward to in the week ahead. Bloomberg's Nathan Hager has a preview.
12: The surge comes Thursday when we get the Fed's preferred inflation gauge, the PCE index, along with updated first quarter GDP numbers, personal income and spending data for May, and durable goods orders. Before that, June economic readings from S&P Global come out on Tuesday. New home sales figures will be released on Wednesday. And on Friday, the University of Michigan releases its latest consumer sentiment survey. I'm Nathan Hager, Bloomberg Radio.
9: 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I'm Monica Ricks, and this is Bloomberg.
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27: With SRN News, I'm Michael Harrington in Washington. Vice President J.D. Vance and senior Iranian officials formally launching negotiations this morning over Tehran's nuclear program, building on the fragile interim deal to end the war in Iran and keeping the Strait of Hormuz open. The framework signed last week, now top American and Iranian negotiators are in a two-month sprint to reach an agreement on the technical details that hold massive implications for the world economy and for global security. France is putting emergency services and the army on alert for wildfires because of a heat wave in parts of Europe. About a quarter of France is under a heat red alert today, with temperatures expected to reach 104 degrees in some places. Monday is forecast to be hotter. The Eiffel Tower and other Paris venues have set up misting stations to cool crowds. The government has told organizers of music day events to limit alcohol use.
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1: The LLMs, ChatGPT and Claude, like, what would you like us to be aware of in privacy terms when we put prompts into the chats?
0: Well, I mean, flatly, like, these are not your friends. These are not conscious beings. These are not sentient interlocutors.
1: They're very useful.
0: Sure. Many things are very useful.
1: You can delete chats, and you can say you don't want your chats to be shared.
0: You can say all sorts of things, but ultimately the power to determine whether that happens or not is in the hands of the entity that is running that service. And those can be stored, those can be logged, those can be mined for more data, those can be tweaked slightly to calibrate the responses to your purported preference on behalf of advertisers. You know, maybe there's an airline that has paid to advertise. And instead of showing ads, perhaps, and I'm working with a hypothetical here, we don't have evidence of this, but this is very much in the realm of the possible. You say, hey, ChatGPT, find me a very flight. And instead of finding you the cheapest flight, it finds you one with their preferred advertising partner that is not cheaper.
1: Do you use them?
0: I mean, I ask them to format a document here and there, but no, I have no relationship with them. I don't ask them questions. I'm very serious about my thinking and my writing, and I don't want the process of working through an idea, the struggle of not knowing and then figuring it out, to be foreclosed or eclipsed by the response of a system that's kind of averaging what's already out there.
1: Yeah, I guess that's a different argument. That's also about safeguarding your headspace or thinking time beyond privacy. The next generation or the next layer of all these models is the more autonomous personal assistant type thing. You know, Microsoft Copilot. Mustafa Suleiman was on this program and he said to me, you know, by next Christmas, you can be buying your Christmas presents through Microsoft Copilot, working out what you need to buy for whom. What do you think of that kind of autonomous agent being in people's lives? What would it mean in privacy terms?
0: Yeah, I mean, that's a great question. And let's take Mustafa's little vision of, you know, AI Christmas. Yeah, I can't wait. Everyone's getting a gift certificate to Microsoft Copilot. but what would that mean, right? So we have a Windows laptop that's running Copilot. And I say, hey, Copilot, I don't want to live my life. I would like you to live it for me. And I don't really want to think about the warm feelings I have for those that I'm buying gifts for, or think about what they might actually love, or, you know, engage in that like generous interpersonal communal feeling that maybe should be at the heart of Christmas. Who knows? But I don't have the time for that. I'm going to play pickleball or whatever the thing I am doing. And I would like you to do that for me. And I would like you to figure out what gifts to buy. I would like you to consult with my siblings group chat and see, you know, what our family might like. I would like you to buy those gifts, and I would like you to figure out how to get them to the right place. Well, okay, that would need access to my credit card. That would need access to my browser to pretend it is me, to drive through that browsing history to find those things. If it's accessing my siblings group chat, that would need access to my Signal. I would need the ability to message my siblings on my behalf. And then it would need my home address, say, to ship those gifts. It would need maybe my calendar to make sure they get there on time, et cetera, et cetera. So what you've just described is a system with very, very pervasive access across multiple applications and services. And importantly, in the context of Signal, it would constitute a kind of a backdoor into Signal. It would be able to access Signal, pull data out of Signal.
1: Your objection isn't just privacy and access to our data. It's actually that you think once something like that ends up on a phone because we've given it permission to, it could actually be a threat to Signal's ethos and promise.
0: We have described it metaphorically as breaking the blood-brain barrier between the operating system and the application layer. So
1: you can make Signal secure enough to protect against that?
0: Well, what we are seeing in the case of these agents are promises like this, right? The access of data at the application layer, pulling that data into a context window, but it's sort of a big data slurry that the agent sort of acts on and remembers. And then implementations, architectures for this agent.
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3: KDOW.
0: Decision and a recognition that this technology is not magic. It can be extremely useful. It can have profound applications, particularly where finding patterns in large amounts of data is useful for XYZ. But it runs on hardware. It runs on software. When we talk about AI, we're not talking about a magical sky god that can suddenly solve all our problems, answer all our questions. We are talking about a statistical model that is then embedded in a hardware software system using software libraries, implementing choices on the user interface level that are made by people that are susceptible to vulnerabilities.
1: Tell me what you do in your own life, because Signal for messaging, what else? What is common in the rest of our lives that you never use and you think we should? Like when you go for a run, do you put it on Strava? You would not do that?
0: No, I don't. I mean, I'm not the fulcrum of leverage for me is not individual consumer choice. And I am not trying to be a holier than thou purist, right? You know, I have a tracking app I use for different health metrics. It's been helpful for me. I travel a lot and it's been helpful for me seeing that.
1: That's health data.
0: Yeah, that is health
1: data. That'll be used.
0: Yeah. And I benefit from that. I think the lever we need to be pushing is much more systemic change. I am not going to opt out of life. I am not going to go live in a cabin in the woods and like pay someone to print out my emails at the post office in town or whatever we're talking about, you know, so that I can feel private, right? Like if we look even at Signal's privacy promises, we're not talking about sort of isolation from our social, economic, political lives, living in a vacuum of like holier than thou cybersecurity purity. We're talking about the ability to talk to other people, to share with them, right? And so, yeah, I have an Instagram, right? I use social media. I have the NTS app. It's a really good web radio that has great mixes, right? Like I listen to that. Maybe they collect data. I push reject all, but I don't always trust that that's actually rejecting cookies. I am a person living in 2026 and I want to participate in the world. You know, the choices offered, yes, no, or maybe aren't the choices you want. And so dream a little bigger. What do you want from these companies? What world do you want to live in? What world would be the thing you want to help build? And then how do you think about demanding from the people who have commandeered, who have created, who now hold so much power over our social and political and economic institutions via the tech infrastructures, the information ecosystem on the tech platforms, the AI decision-making that is inoculating so many functions in our lives. What do we need from them to help create that world? Not simply if I'm given the choice, yes or no, which do I choose? And that's the limit of my ability to enact any change in my life. But do we want tech in our education system and how? Yes, we do. Okay, well then what does it look like? And how do we work to guarantee that we're actually using it to shape that better world and not simply being shaped by decisions made on a whiteboard in Mountain View by a handful of product managers who really have to ship AI this quarter or they're not going to get promoted?
1: Well, you probably know because you once used to work with them.
0: Yeah, and they're all named Mike.
1: Even now? Is it still like that?
0: Even now. I've heard.
1: You never miss that world? I mean, it's a very big bucks world for apart from other things.
0: Am I sad I'm not like rich?
1: Yeah.
0: No. Like I'm hood rich. I'm happy being hood rich. I don't
1: what
0: need to be rich.
1: What does hood rich mean?
0: It means rich in the context of the neighborhood
1: of your
0: come
1: hood,
0: from,
1: right.
0: Not rich okay. in the context of complaining about the champagne on your private flight.
1: And your hoods are both New York and Paris, so
0: I'm like, don't cry for me.
1: Meredith Whitaker, thank you so much.
0: It was great. Thank you.
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27: Breaking news this hour from townhall.com. I'm Michael Harrington. Vice President J.D. Vance is meeting at this hour with top Iranian officials at the White House, as looking to build out the interim deal to end the war in Iran, reached by the two sides last week. Vance is holding talks with the parliamentary speaker and the foreign minister at a Swiss mountainside resort near Lake Lucerne. Mediators from Pakistan and Qatar also in the room. The U.S. is looking to get Iran locked into negotiations over its nuclear program amid concerns it may be used for military purposes, which Iran denies. The Trump administration intensifying its crackdown on Antifa, renewing its designation as a domestic terrorist organization.
9: The Justice Department has charged 15 alleged Antifa members in Minnesota, accusing them of coordinating violent attacks on ICE agents and facilities. Officials say similar cases have led to arrests, convictions, and charges across several states, including Oregon, Texas, and California. The White House says it will use the full force of federal law to disrupt and prosecute organized violent networks. Ken Lorman reporting.
27: Measles on the march in Utah.
10: Utah spent the past year fighting measles outbreaks in almost every county, and experts say there's no clear end in sight. Health officials worry measles cases will rise again when school starts and cold weather kicks in. International health experts are set to gather in November to determine whether the U.S. and Mexico will both keep their measles-free designations. Canada lost its last year. Bob Agner reporting.
27: A large fire has almost completely destroyed a luxury resort in the Dominican Republic this weekend, forcing the evacuation of about 1,700 tourists. Local media report an Italian visitor died in the fire. Several other tourists have required medical assistance. It happened at the Viva Dominicus Beach by Wyndham. More on these stories at townhall.com.
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12: British Prime Minister Keir Starmer is facing a crucial decision. Step down or fight a leadership challenge from Labour Party rival Andy Burnham. Starmer has vowed to stay, but pressure is mounting. Expectations are growing now that he will announce a timetable for his resignation as soon as Monday. Burnham, recently elected as a lawmaker, is now in a position to challenge Starmer. Discontent has been building due to the PM's struggles with economic growth and public services. Business Secretary Peter Kyle says Starmer is reflecting on his political situation this weekend. Colombia faces a tight runoff election today between a progressive and a conservative outsider. Businessman Abelardo de la Espriella and lawmaker Ivan Cepeda are vying for the presidency. Both candidates aim to change the country's tenuous security as well as social and financial challenges. De la Espriella proposes a tough approach to violence similar to El Salvador's president. News and analysis at townhall.com. Kansas City, Missouri plans to boost security by installing a facial recognition camera on every bus.
13: However, the rollout has been delayed by technical and financial issues. Officials hope the cameras will be ready for the World Cup matches the city began hosting this week. Privacy concerns have also played a role in the delay. The state backed out of providing funds, but the program is moving forward with federal and local money. Safe Space Global, the company behind the project, believes the technology will enhance safety. Critics worry about privacy and potential misuse. Keith Peters, Washington.
12: James Burrows, the director behind iconic TV comedies, including Cheers, Taxi, Friends, and Will and Grace, has passed away. He was 85 years old. Burrows directed over 1,000 TV episodes. He began his career at 35, working on shows like The Mary Tyler Moore Show and Laverne and Shirley. He co-created Cheers. More on these stories at townhall.com.
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25: 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I'm Gary Kaltbaum, your host. Hey, thanks for being with us today. Glad you are here, ladies and gentlemen. Always happy that you are listening. You know, we've been getting a lot of emails from people. Gary, you're playing the same holiday shows. You're playing the same shows when you happen to be maybe traveling that you've been playing for a couple of years. Can you do us some justice and put together some other shows when you are traveling or when
0: it's a holiday? Well, I've listened to you, I have heard you, and today is one of those shows. We have put together topics that we think are quite topical at this moment in time. We're not putting a date on today's show, but you'll get the gist. Today on the show, we're going to be covering central banks and why they are so much more important now than they have been in the past. Then we'll be talking bubbles and what they look like, how they feel, why they occur, and how they end. We're going to talk about earnings and the importance of gaps when companies report earnings, gaps both up and down. Other things we'll be discussing today in the markets, sectors, cousin stocks. What's a cousin stock? We'll explain. And a little bit on relative strength, because, ladies and gentlemen, we think there are just too many definitions out there on what relative strength is in the markets. We will strip away all the myths and explain. So, again, we thank you for being here on this day. It's either a holiday or we are out. And where do I want to start today? And it's something we've talked about a lot. We never really used to have to talk about it. Many years ago, central banks, their job was simplistic. Meet every month and not do much. Seriously. Many years ago, there were no central bank people talking in between meetings. It was frowned upon. And then came the mid-90s. For some reason, they decided they needed to be famous. They needed to be out there. All well and good, but something else happened. See, back in the late 90s, there was a gentleman by the name of Alan Greenspan who believed in easy money policies. And at that time, all it meant was lowering interest rates and keeping them down, but not to 0%. I still remember when being easy was when they would take the Fed funds rate down from 4% to 3.25% over a six-month period. And that was real easy. And then came Bernanke. And we watched how he went easy and easier. And in that time, a bubble was created, one of the biggest bubbles in history, that being the housing bubble. And Mr. Bernanke didn't know it was coming, didn't have an idea it was coming, didn't see it coming. When it came, did not know it was here. And not until everything blew up did he acknowledge it. And what did he do? He did something we have not seen before. He immediately ramped down interest rates down to 0%. 0%. 0%. Now, these interest rates are important. Why? Because loans are based on it, debt is based on it, and asset prices also work off of them. You ever heard the line, don't fight the Fed? When the Fed is easing, markets usually do better. But what happens when the Fed goes down to 0%? Well, you saw what happened. Markets bottomed and started rallying. But something else then happened, something we never even dreamed of. I certainly never dreamed of it. Ben Bernanke decided, and they would not use the terminology, but we did, and that is they started printing money. Now, do they actually print money? No, they press buttons and create money. And they took that money that was created out of thin air and bought up our our government bonds. And the goal in mind was to get interest rates as far down as possible, not only on the short end, but on the long end. The thought process being, if interest rates come down, the cost of capital to do everything and be everything come down, and that would spur on economic growth. But there's repercussions. A, savers get zero. Who gets the difference? The banks. Fair? Well, we'll let you decide if that's fair. The other part of the equation is, it kind of screws up the markets. You know, markets are supposed to be between buyers and sellers, based on fear and greed. Desperation or inspiration. Strength versus weakness. And they interfered. No longer was there a two-way trade. They bought up everything in sight. And thus, interest rates came way down. And fast forward into the 2014 to where the Fed had printed $4.5 trillion. $4.5 trillion. Not many can put their hands around that type of number. And that's on top of 0% interest rates. And markets reacted, and reacted well. But along the way, every time the Fed stopped printing money, the markets corrected. And every time the markets corrected, the Fed did something new. You remember QE1, QE2, Operation Twist. I'm still not sure what that was. QE3, the mother of all printing of money, $85 billion a month. But what happened was they started to lose a lot of credibility and recognized we got to change a little bit. So they came off their printing of money, slowly but surely. And markets started to hang in there until markets started to get in trouble. And what did they do? They found some friends. Japan, Europe, China. And in a coordinated effort in late 2014, Japan announced $1 trillion and change, Europe announced $1 trillion and change, and then China, the supposed miracle of Asia, realized that they were heading south. They started easing big time. And guess what happened to their markets? They soared. They copied Ben Bernanke. Since markets soared here, they now soar over there to the point where it doesn't matter what country it is. The communist paradise of Venezuela in early 2015 saw their stock market soaring even though inflation is 60-70% there. Thus the big, humongous central bank intervention. But the issue is, what has it created? We know easy money was in part created in 1999, which led to 2000 to 2003. We know in big part easy money led to 2007, 2008. And now we have, I wouldn't even call it the mother of all easy money. I would call it the universe of all easy money. Things we couldn't fathom. Around the globe, 0% interest rates, $5 trillion of negative interest rates, and $14 trillion of printed money, and still going strong. So what are the repercussions? What are the ultimate repercussions? Are there repercussions? We'll head right into that up next. Thank you for being here on this special day. I'm Gary. This is the one and only Investor's Edge.

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16: It doesn't get better than this.
0: And welcome once again to Investor's Edge. On this special show today, it's either a holiday or we're caught up somewhere traveling in the outer parts of Mongolia or something like that. And as always, we are pleased to be with you. So we started off talking central banks. And just realize, when we say $14 trillion of money printed, that's going into the asset prices. It bubbles things up.
16: The worry is, what are the ultimate repercussions? Because the real definitions of bubbles, or the causes of bubbles, are easy monetary policy combined with asset prices going up, and then at a certain point in time, greed and the desperation of not being in overtakes things. Back in 99, it was in the internet and tech space and some big, big cap things. I still remember Walmart, GE, and a few others had 60 times earnings, even though they were growing at 10, 15% at the time. And we all know what happened. And then we all know what happened in 07, where in housing, true story, people would actually line up in a tent 2 days in advance for a supposed condo that was going to be built in Miami to plunk down a deposit and then put it up for sale as soon as they signed the document, and within a week would sell it and make 25 or 50 grand. It worked for a while. But of course, once price and valuation get too stretched, eventually things give. Things cave. And we all know what happened at that point. So easy money met greed and desperation.

matter. When biotechs with 2 to 3 years come public and soar to valuations anywhere from $200 million to $8 billion, and all the companies have one thing in common, they didn't even have sales. Some of the companies were just development stage, not even in trials. And of course, all brought to you by the wonderful human beings at the investment banks. That's bubbles. When you have a bond market in corporate land where you have bonds that used to yield 9%, now yielding 3.5%, that's bubbles. When you have monstrously debt-laden countries that have negative interest rates, that's bubbles caused by interference. Just remember, Economics 101 in bond land states the more debt you have, the more your debt is out of control, the more you should be paying your lenders. Are there lenders right now? If central banks are buying up all the stuff, the lenders, the people that want to buy the bonds, get crowded out. But when they do buy, they're getting yields much lower than the norm, prices much higher than the norm, which equates back to stock markets. And not everything has to be in bubbles at once. In 2000, housing stocks were at one times earnings. They actually bottomed when the market topped. So all we do is sit back and we just think about what's the norm. Is it normal to have a biotech company with an $8 billion market cap that has no sales? Of course not. When in the past have we seen something like this and what happened? Well, in 1999, you had a bunch of dot-com companies that had no sales with those types of market caps. And what was the outcome? Oh, 80% drop, 90% drop, bought out for pennies on the dollar, or just flat out gone to zero. That's the precedent that we always tend to look at. Thus, we always worry about what we are seeing. We've always thought that markets were between buyers and sellers at specific prices that they wanted to do business at. Not anymore. Japan has admitted they have used their own printed money. By the way, Japan, very debt-laden. They use their own printed money to buy up stocks. They've admitted it. Our central banks haven't, and they say they don't want to be audited. We already know they've interfered with the income markets, the bond markets, because they had to admit it. They were out front and center. So the worry is we're in the midst of another bubble. Now, as we talk right now, we're not sure what date you're listening to, and it may be a few months down the road from when we are talking, and things may have already occurred. We'll see. So use this show as a broader thought process on central banks and bubbles. And let's keep fingers crossed that we're not. We aren't. We haven't been in a 99-type atmosphere. Now, let me be clear. Bubbles are great as they're going up. You want to harness them. We do not use the term bubble badly while things are working. Oh, but we use it badly when things top, when the music stops. So we will always be watching closely, because the biggest money is lost when everybody is at their most greedy, at the most ridiculous price structures out there, when everybody believes nothing can go wrong, that this is going to go on forever. Warren Buffett once said, "Beware of the naked man when he comes out of the ocean, when the surf drops."

and the tides roll in. Let's hope there's no naked men out there, ladies and gentlemen. Sorry to give you that picture. Up next, we'll move a little forward. I want to talk about the importance of earnings, gaps, relative strength, and other stuff. Thanks for being here this day. Thank you. I'm Gary. This is the one and only Investor's Edge.

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4: With SRN News, I'm Michael Harrington in Washington. Vice President J.D. Vance and senior Iranian officials formally launching negotiations this morning over Tehran's nuclear program, building on the fragile interim deal to end the war in Iran and keeping the Strait of Hormuz open. The framework signed last week. Now top American and Iranian negotiators are in a two-month sprint to reach an agreement on the technical details that hold massive implications for the world economy and for global security. France is putting emergency services and the army on alert for wildfires because of a heat wave affecting parts of Europe. About a quarter of France is under a heat red alert today, with temperatures expected to reach 104 degrees in some places. Monday is forecast to be hotter. The Eiffel Tower and other Paris venues have set up misting stations to cool crowds. The government has told organizers of music day events to limit alcohol use.
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15: And welcome once again to Investor's Edge. Today, we are either climbing Mount Everest, or it's a holiday. That's today's show. Every now and then we have special show, educational shows. This is one of those days. Thanks for joining us today. So we've talked about central banks. We've talked about bubbles, the potential for them, what they look like, how they feel. How do they end? We'll give you the typical. You never really know how they're going to end, but typically they end at their noisiest. Really tough to define the word noisiest, but you'll get a feel when it happens. It's when everyone's talking about it. Everyone's speaking about it. Front page or front cover of Newsweek and Time and all that type of stuff. That's when you typically will know. Get ready if it ever does occur. That's all. Just very, very noisy. Then, technically, how did they trade? They'll be very extended from their move. Everybody will think nothing will go wrong, and then all of a sudden you'll have this one big, gigantic down day from the highs on monstrous volume. That'll be the day where the balloon popped. But that doesn't necessarily be the day that it's over and done, because typically what will happen is you'll get a rally back up to the highs. That's the rally that gets everybody saying, whew, we're fine. We're good. No sweat. But then what happens? You get another big down day, and it's the oy vey moment. What does this mean? Can't be. And then you'll get another big rally up near the highs, and you'll get another, whew, told you so, we're fine. But those big swings are a sign that the sellers are now involved and are part of the equation. And it's at that point in time where you start getting what we call the slow, unnoticed drip. Then you'll break the first low, and then potential for waterfall type action. Action that's uncontrollable, never stops. You think it has to come back, and yet it doesn't. And then you're down 30, and you're thinking, it had a big move, it's just got to be a correction. Then 40, and then 50, and then you won't know what hit you. And in the case of whatever you're in that has no sales, once they're down 80, you basically say, I don't care if it goes to zero now. That's the cycle. So please pay attention. Moving on. We talk about it all the time. Earnings. What does a company make during a quarter? What's the net income? Unfortunately, net income is pretty much a naked number. You can't play with it. Earnings per share, you can play with it. It is very often now where companies do big buybacks on purpose, use lower tax rates on purpose, shift assets from here to there, up and down and all around, contracts into one quarter to the next, and then you got what we call a lot of non-GAAP earnings. That's generally accepted accounting principles. Well, anyway, the key to us and what we do is not just the numbers. It's how things react to the numbers. So we're always watching for the great reaction to an earnings report, whether it's great to the upside or great to the downside. A big gap off of earnings is the most significant sign of accumulation or distribution by the big boys because, A, if it's on the upside, demand for stock is such that they close something at 80 and has to open at 87 because things were so darn good. Or demand for selling is so big that it closed at 80 and opened at 72 because things are headed south. And we are just letting you know from our studies of the past, in markets that are just range-bound, find those companies that have the strongest reaction to earnings reports in the best technical shape, and typically for the most of the rest of that quarter, they will tend to lead and lead well. So we're always in gear with that. Now keep in mind, what you look for in these gaps is A, on the first day that it gaps, there's not a lot of give back. B, after the gap, it either keeps going or starts sitting tight or has nominal pullbacks on lighter volume, indicating the buying is just petered out for now and we're just waiting for the next round of buying, which could be days or just weeks away. Conversely, we always get the question, what if I own a stock that gaps down in a bad way? It sort of depends. It depends on the company. It depends on what they said. Depends on the market. Keep in mind, a significant amount of gaps to the downside may mean something about the market, as well as gaps to the upside, meaning something good about the market. We're just letting you know, this is first and foremost the things we watch for during earnings season. And if you have a chance, go back 5 years and study all the earnings gaps to the upside and see how well they did. 1 quarter out, 2 quarters out, even a year out. Because sometimes that gap is the start of something really good going on. Now, in bad markets, in bear markets, you're not going to get a lot of great gaps to the upside. Markets usually cap those things. In good markets, yeah, you'll get things gapping to the downside. You always will, but typically less so. And in very good markets, we have seen plenty of times where things have big gaps to the downside, and they just rally right back up. That tells you a little bit about market conditions. Now, it is important you should have estimates for the companies you are watching, and then it is important you look for what the number that came in and whether they beat those estimates, both on the sales front, but more importantly on the earnings front. Because very often you can get turnarounds in companies where sales aren't going up significantly. You have a huge gargantuan move in earnings growth because of some changes they made. On the expense side. So it's very important you just don't look at a number. It's important that you just don't look at a stock. It's very important you just don't look at the gap. Know exactly whether the company's in a bull market, a bear market, whether the sector's in a bull market and a bear market, and why it gapped either up or down. And it is very often the ones that gap up do it again and again. And again, these are your great companies. Earnings seasons for us is the most exciting time of the quarter, especially on the companies that we are following, the ones with the strongest earnings and revenue growth, with the greatest relative strength in the market, which simply means how is that stock doing versus the whole sector that it's in, as well as versus the rest of the market. Very important to watch that. It defines leadership in the market. Relative strength. So what exactly is relative strength? How do you measure relative strength? And why is it so important to watch other stocks in the sector of this company and stock that you are following? Just some other tricks of the trade we follow. So we'll wind it up next on relative strength, on cousin stocks. We thank you for being here. I'm Gary. This is the one and only Investor's Edge.

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And welcome once again to Investor's Edge. Thanks for being with us today. Again, we're either climbing Mount Everest, Mount Kilimanjaro, swimming with sharks off of the northeast coast of Australia, or it's a holiday. So we have a special educational show. We have heard you because we are using the same ones going back a few too many years. So this is the new and improved version of We're Not Here Today show. So let's move on. We're talking markets, we're talking stocks, and we're talking the word relative strength. And that two words gets bandied about very much on Wall Street. To us, it's pretty simple. Is that stock leading or is it lagging? When the market is it up more? When the market is it down less? Simple as that. We're looking for the strongest stocks in the market, that if the market's going up 10, it's going up 20. If the market's going down 10, it's flat. Now, you're never going to get perfection, but the whole idea is to recognize where that big leadership is. But how do you measure it? What is the best way to measure relative strength? Well, really, price is the best way. You can actually look at it and see. But we have found that the people at William O'Neill and Company have the best way. They use a relative strength line on the charts they use. Used to be on their daily graph charts. It's now called MarketSmith. And their charts show you, number one, a little line of the S&P and a little line of the stock, relative strength. And we just love when we see a stock where the market's doing nothing. The stock has its relative strength line into new high ground while the market's sitting. That's relative strength. We love when the market's cratering, and the stock you are following is just sitting, and the relative strength line is soaring, just waiting for the market to stop going down before price catches up. This is what we are looking for on a daily basis. And we use that relative strength line, and it also comes with a number from 1 to 99 on those charts. It is a great weapon in the arsenal. Can tell you what your stock is doing, and you're always looking. My favorite way to know when to not buy something is something called a relative strength non-confirmation. And what that simply means is the market is ridiculously strong and your stock finally starts to move out of range, but it hasn't kept up with the market at all. It's just moving because it's being carried on a leash by the market. And when the market decides to turn and come down, the lack of strength in that stock takes it down more easily than something that busted out 3 weeks in advance. So very important to watch, as well as the cousin stocks. And what that simply means is if you have 25 restaurant stocks and they're all in a bear market, and then one all of a sudden busts out into a bull market and starts rolling, and then number two starts showing up, and then number three, number four, number five, usually means the rest are going to follow to a certain extent. And you start paying attention to every stock in the group. Now, there are industries, sectors that are notorious where everything moves hand in hand. The oils, it's commodity. Price goes up. Just about everything goes up. So it's a little bit different than, let's say, the restaurants. I've seen plenty of times where you've had strong ones with weak ones at the same time. And that's why you use the measuring stick of relative strength when looking at cousin stocks. And let me say, when a group is starting to show up in relative strength, you always want to pay attention to the first name or the second name, maybe the third name that busts out. You typically do not want to go for that
last one. The true strength will show up first. The big leaders will show up first. There's a simple way they show up. They'll be breaking above resistance levels and potentially showing up on the yearly new high list. So we watch relative strength as well as cousin stocks together. We've heard some analysts say, yeah, buy the worst stock in a group when it starts moving. We don't believe in that. We're not saying the worst stock won't move. We want the best. When you're picking sides on a basketball team, you picking the worst or you picking the best? When you're looking for the great strength in the market, are you looking for the best or are you looking for the ones pulling up on the stretch? So very important you put these two into your arsenal also. You can check out investors.com, marketsmith.com, and check out those charts. We do not get paid by them. We're just letting you know what we use. And you can look up the definitions of their relative strength and what they look like if you go to their site. Well, we're almost down from Mount Kilimanjaro. Hope we have helped you today. We're going to do more shows like this in an effort to educate. We thank you for being here. Until next time, you have a great evening. Drive carefully. And when you get home, do like we do. Simple. Make sure you hug your children. Night, night, all.

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4: Breaking news this hour from townhall.com. I'm Michael Harrington. Vice President J.D. Vance at this hour is meeting with top Iranian officials as the White House looks to build out the interim deal to end the war in Iran, reached by the two sides last week. Vance is holding talks with the parliamentary speaker and the foreign minister at a Swiss mountainside resort near Lake Lucerne. Mediators from Pakistan and Qatar also in the room. Counting down to the midterm elections now, House Speaker Mike Johnson says he's confident the GOP will hold its majority in November.
5: We've got great candidates, an extraordinary record to run on, a great environment, and meanwhile, the Democrats are going stock raving mad. As you can see, there's an insurgent left has taken over the Democrat Party. The Marxists are taking control. They're openly running as socialists and anti-Semites and everything else. And I really, really like our chances in the fall. I'm convinced we're going to win.
4: All 435 House seats are up this time, as is about one-third of the Senate. Democratic Illinois Governor J.B. Pritzker signed off on a new package of taxes that targets the tech sector.
6: The measures hit digital advertising, cryptocurrency investors, prediction markets, and social media platforms, and are expected to raise more than $800 million a year. Illinois will also become the first state to charge social media companies based on user counts. Legal experts warn the plan could face constitutional challenges, and conservatives argue the taxes single out speech platforms and could chill online expression while tying up businesses in costly court fights. Ken Lorman reporting.
4: Bolivian President Rodrigo Paz has declared a state of emergency to empower the military to remove roadblocks set up by anti-government protests that are strangling some cities. More on these stories at townhall.com.
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14: 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Both shows will be combined into 1 hour, so if you missed the show at 9 a.m., you just caught the tail end, you can listen to it at 11 a.m. on 860 The Answer. So appreciate that. We're just trying to take care of all our engineering issues here, mostly on my end. But I want to thank you for listening. Got a lot of information this week for you, a lot of answers to emails. I thought it would be interesting for people to see and hear the answers to on the air. So what we have right now is I thought I'd start off by just giving you some pay-it-forward information because it is Sunday. So it's okay to do a little Sunday preaching if you will. And I do believe in the yin and yang of life, the golden rule, and paying it forward. Again, I think if you listen from forever, because we've been doing this show forever. It started way over 15 years ago, took about 4 or 5 years off and came back again and with two shows this time. And, you know, the economy hurt really bad in the foreclosure era of 2000 and, say, 10-ish to 2016, 17. And then, of course, we had the Joe Biden, let's not care about anyone's life era. And, of course, that's a political statement on my behalf, but it is an opinion. I do believe that Democrats just don't understand that the freedom of the United States is the ability to do whatever you can do to earn yourself a way in life. Everyone has a chance, provided you do it legally. And if for some reason they just want to hold back those that can succeed. And, of course, it would be great to put all the money in a big pot and share it all. And that's called absolute communism for those people that want to attribute to political or social, ecological, and ecological debate about it. But long and short of it is that you have to give someone incentive. You can't take the driving force. Could you imagine if you made it so difficult for Steve Jobs? And, of course, I hear people say, oh, tax rates were 90%. Well, you know, you may not know the correct answer because I looked it up a long, long time ago, maybe as far back as 15 years ago. Before there was an income tax, you know, the income tax reporting page was one page, and they were going to put a cap on it. And the parties, actually, one of the men, his wife actually drew it all up. I don't remember who the personnel are because it's been so long since I covered that. But they were going to put a cap of 10%. They said, no, we never need to get to 10%. And then, of course, you had all the carve-outs and the friendly things, and this is my friend, and he should be able to write off his building, and he should be able to write off his tractor, and this guy shouldn't pay tax. And, you know, they went down the wrong way because they had good intentions. The income for the United States government generally was tariff-driven. A lot of people don't know that, but that's the truth. And what happened was is when we declared that we need to have an income tax and an Internal Revenue Service, all of a sudden, you can't give someone something without them asking where's the next one coming from. It's kind of like having a really good piece of pie. It's human nature. And you haven't eaten for a day or two, and someone had a piece of pie, cherry pie. I don't know what the pie is, lemon meringue. Like my mother liked lemon pie. That's their favorite. So I'll put that out there for you because I like lemon as well. And her favorite cake was red velvet. So go with that between carrot cake, red velvet, and German chocolate, right? Anyway, you see how we go off on these tangents on this show? But what happened was is that you can't say no to anyone asking for the second piece. And that's when handouts or charity becomes entitlement because human nature is to feel entitled to that thing you gave them. And so we have entitlements. We have EBT cards. We have Obama phones. We have I need a house. We have I need education. And God forbid if we had to have a discussion over medical and how fair it is to not have medical service because someone doesn't have any money and someone else does. And, you know, we can go back to the old days where the towns paid for doctors to stay there and live there, and the doctors receiving salary in the town, and then the doctor was there for socialized medicine for the entire town. Maybe something like that would work. But the fairest thing is flat tax in my mind, and they went down the wrong road where they made income tax because they never thought it would be too high. It was just to be augment and supplement the tariffs that were being generated for income. And then, of course, we sold bonds for World War One, and so on and so forth. And people contributed to the best way they could possibly contribute. Very wealthy men gave all their time and money to have this United States of America when they wrote the Declaration of Independence and then, again, of course, the Constitution. So when you say that you need to take from someone else to give to someone else so that someone else in between, the broker, if you will, of that income becomes the broker of power because they're buying votes. And I want to switch to that because if they went down the flat tax road and just created the necessary base where there was no taxation, like, for example, today, if we had the first $50,000 was income tax free, and then after that, every dollar you made over $50,000, no matter how much you made, whether it was $10 over $50,000 or $2 million over $50,000, you paid 10%. And my response to that is that we have 2,000 or 2,500, basically, years of history, if you want to go back to the way the Jews described tithing. But Jesus Christ said 10% is good for him in tithing. Why wouldn't it be good for our country? And that's because people nefariously use the income tax and the taxation program. California is one of the best examples of how no tax goes unchallenged and no tax goes unwanted and needed and adjusted and raised and increased at percentage that just applied to it every stinking year. So one example is I have to you that property taxes throughout the nation, whether you know it or not, they rose 3% when inflation was not 3%. But why would the government need more money for taxes out of your property than inflation was? I mean, isn't inflation sufficient to keep up with the style that we had before? But government has never-ending need of your money. And when you have a democratic leadership or a one-party state like we have here in New York and so on and so forth, New Jersey may be changing. But when you have a one-party state, these people are, they just have insatiable desire for power. That's why, very simply put, we can easily shift into the immigration topic. But I wanted to say something that happened to me personally, believing in the Christianity thing and paying it forward. I was in Brentwood the other day. That's where I live, Northern California Brentwood, not the O.J. Brentwood of L.A., but Northern California Brentwood, and had to put a check in the B of A for my wife, and she's out of town. And so here I am doing the radio show, being a boot boy. And on the way in, there was a Vietnam veteran. This is all true story. Had his shopping cart there. He was homeless, obviously. I don't know what he did with his money. He had a very red face. So I can stereotype him and say that he had a problem, at least with some sort of addiction, maybe alcohol. But he had the flag in the cart and his clothes and everything else. And on the way in, he said, spare change. And I said, maybe on the way out. And the reason I said that is because I knew I didn't have anything. I had like three $100 bills in my pocket, and I realized I didn't have any change because I went to a delicatessen beforehand, a sandwich shop, and they didn't have change for $100, and I realized I only had $103 single dollar bills, and the guy looked like he needed more than three singles, but I looked like I needed the $100 more than he did, at least selfishly, let's put it that way. Obviously, I didn't need it more than him, but I went in the bank, deposited the check. And it's B of A, so let me give them some credit. My wife's a customer. I'm not. I don't like B of A. I don't like Wells Fargo, and I don't like Chase. And I've covered those reasons before in the past. And they only know what they need to know. Really, in my mind, it's not a full-service bank. I wouldn't go there for investment advice. They do credit lines generally, checking accounts and savings accounts and certificates of deposit. And I called them on the carpet many times in the past, and I have no problem calling anyone on the carpet if I think they're taking advantage of the general public. But anyway, I said, "Oh, can I get change of $100 bill? I'll be back in a couple of minutes and continue this story for you because I'm jumping all over and I'm going to stay on a little bit of a main road on this one."
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14: 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Only one show to record instead of two. And we do a pre-record, which is kind of tough because you have to email, you have to call me, you can't call in, you can't stay on the subject and this, that, and the other thing. But maybe I could spark something in you that says, hey, I got to get the answer to this one question here or there. And hence, I'll cover some emails. But long and short, I asked for a change because my intention was to give the guy $20. And the teller said, are you a customer here? And I said, I just deposited a $2,800 check. And she said, well, you're not a customer? And I said, I'm trying to give the guy outside some money. Are you telling me this bank and the decision for the public, you couldn't break a $100 bill? Do you want to check it? Do you want to pick one of these? Or, so she said, I'll make an exception this time. So hence, although she did it, it makes me think, I hate B of A. And you can love them if you want. I know a lot of people who do, but I can't stand the big bank attitude. The only thing they have going for them is that they have branches everywhere. But if they have branches that service customers like that, or change the amount of tellers that are available to help you based on the amount of pain they want to cause for the people in line. And let me detract for a moment and tell you what I'm feeling is on that. It's almost comical because there's three people in line, they'll have one teller. If there's 25 people in line, they won't have five tellers on duty. They'll say, well, you know, there's one for every four if we had five, so let's cause them pain, so let's have three. And then when you look around, you're waiting in line and you're trying to wait up from the bank, and then you find out the person in front of you at the main teller window, which is really check cashing and deposits, that type of thing, does it always feel like to you, or is it just to me, that feels like that everyone ahead of me is applying for an equity line or a mortgage and they're in the wrong line because the line takes forever? So hence I hate depositing, but sometimes I have to. Anyway, she gave me the change and I went outside. I'm beating around the bush with this story. So I gave the guy $20 and he said, oh gosh, thank you. So I said, can you at least get yourself a sandwich besides what you're going to drink with it? And he laughed and he said, no, I will, I promise. And that was it. Got in my truck, and that was, Wednesday or Thursday. And then on Friday, here's how paying it forward. And I think all good things come from God, I'm certain. It's just the way I want to believe. I want to share it with you. I'm traveling on Highway 5. I haven't gotten a ticket in 20 years, but when I was younger, I got so many speeding tickets because I always drove sports cars that my friends used to tease me. I was assigned risk for almost 4 years on insurance. I'm not going to cover what that is. It's just you have a terrible driving habit and someone has to take you. That's how it works. So you get minimal coverage and the policy is affordable, but it's not, you're paying double what it costs people to have a good policy for a junk policy. It's called assigned risk. And my friends used to say, all the speeding tickets are in his glove box, sir, and it's already signed. You just have to put in what he was supposed to be doing and what he's actually doing. That was a joke of my friends in college. Anyway, I got a ticket about a year ago driving 72 miles an hour in the fast lane in a Denali Yukon. To give you an idea, it wasn't a sports car. It wasn't jacking around or anything like that. and I was passing trucks on my right that were going about 71 miles an hour. So it was a very methodical, slow-paced path, to say the least. And I got pulled over by a motorcycle cop, and he wasn't nice at all. And he was telling me that, he's sorry that he had to give me a ticket. I said, I was staying with the flow of traffic. I'm passing trucks 1 mile an hour faster. He goes, well, I can't give a ticket to everybody. I can only give it to the people I pull over. I said, well, maybe you could spend a little more time on kindness and ethereal thought instead of going and getting your teeth whitened, because he pissed me off, and you could tell that he had his teeth whitened. It was so bright, it was ridiculous. It's one thing to have white teeth, but when they're so white that it looks like someone just spray painted them with white enamel, it's ridiculous. And of course, after he wasn't nice to me, I had to say that. And he said, well, good luck, sir. And then I was going to fight it and everything else. But to come to find out, it was like $260 because the speed limit is 65. And everyone on that Highway 5 freeway, trust me, from Sacramento to the Stockton area, they're going 80 all day long. And I wasn't cutting in out of traffic or anything like that. So I paid it because I didn't have time to go to school and fight it. And I just figured, what the hell? I got to take my beating for it. So it's more than a 260. Obviously, my insurance is going to be affected if it wasn't. And the reason I'm telling this long story is because this is unbelievable to me. So I'm on Highway 5 again because I had to go check on some properties up in Sacramento. And I'm following this one car. Not tailgating or anything like that. I'm back about four car lengths. I should have been, six or seven, but I was four. And he was like one behind the car ahead of him that was in the fast lane that shouldn't have been. And finally passed trucks on the right. And this other guy cut over and passed on the right and went in that lane. And when I got up there, I put my signal on and went to go. But at the same time I put my signal on, the guy in the car in front of me acted like he was going to finally change lanes after like 5 miles of, pacing the truck. And I was in the slow lane, cut over to the fast lane. And I'm not kidding you. As soon as I looked in my rearview mirror, there was a white Dodge Charger. Literally, he couldn't have been more than 3 feet off my bumper. And I could see the antennas on the roof, so it was a white Highway Patrol car. And it's like, where did that guy come from? How did he get there? That's impossible. And I just passed on the right, too, with this moron in front of me. I'm being sarcastic, but he wouldn't get out of the fast lane, and someone else had to go around the right. And I stayed in the right lane, and I could tell I just kept looking forward. I don't know why. I had a temptation to turn and wave, but I did, and I kept my hands on the wheel and kept looking straight ahead. And he was right alongside of me when he was riding my butt, to say the least. And then he slowed down like he was going to go in back of me to pull me over. And then he sped up and paced me again. And I'm certain he's staring me down. I can feel his eyes burn a hole in the side of my head. If he was Superman, I would have a hole in my head from X-ray vision. That's how much I knew he was staring at me. And then a few seconds later, he sped ahead, and he went like 80 miles an hour, and he was going down the road. And I was thinking, like, I was supposed to get a ticket. I know that guy was arguing with himself to give me a ticket. And it's like, wait a minute. And it hit my brain almost instantly when he took off that I didn't get a ticket because I gave a homeless person $20 the day before. And I know it sounds ridiculous, but $20 got me out of a ticket. And I know it was factual because it hit my brain right away. Why would I be thinking about the guy the day before in the shopping cart with $20 when I have a white Dodge Charger 3 feet off my bumper on my Denali Yukon? I say Denali Yukon because I always say truck and people think I drive a pickup. No, that's what I drive, a Yukon. Anyway, so this is my story. Do the right thing. Some of the towers, we got all these people that the government doesn't take care of, the VA. We're trying, but we have to have a separate entity, Tunnel of the Towers, Wounded Warrior, Folds of Honor. We got all this, Gary Sinise Foundation. You know what? Give them $11 a month. You're going to get $110 worth if you believe in what God told you. And why not? What else is going on here? Someone made this earth. It wasn't you. It wasn't your grandfather. You know, that's the existence of God to be proved. You know, like, we don't understand it. It's not controlled by distance or time, but we don't know how he got here and who made him. We don't need to know that. Our brains don't have the capacity to absorb that information. First question I'm going to ask, though, if I get to where I'm kind of like in front of St. Peter, hey, is there any way I can know? Does my brain have the capacity to know that? Because I've always been that kind of curious kid. Why not? How come? How do they do it? In traffic going to the city from Brentwood, Long Island. Believe that or not, Brentwood, Long Island, not Brentwood, California. Mom, how come who's slowing everyone down? We're in traffic. I always thought it was someone way up front there who doesn't know what they're doing. So anyway, that's my story. So pay it forward. Have a little faith. And we're going to edge right into what's going on in our government here. The Democrats, I think last week I coined the phrase, and I got an email from John out of Oregon. I don't even know how he got the show, but he said, I really like Dem idiots, D-E-M idiots, or Dem stupid, you know, like bad grammar, but it sounds so perfect. Because it doesn't matter what Donald Trump is doing. 20 years ago, Chuck Schumer. We'll be back in 2 minutes on the Company Real Company Radio Show.
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4: Yeah, for those people out there, just to let you know, it's, who founded B of A is Giannini. And you know what? He would have had a heart attack by the way the bank treats their customers today. Any business owner that has a giant company that was a CEO, the founder, they have a really hard time of the ivory tower attitude. Anyway, I told my Highway Patrol story. Let's cover some stuff, though, of what's going on with the Iranian war, if you will. We have all these Democrats, literally, Hakeem Jeffries, an idiot, Chuck Schumer, a moron. We got Ilhan Omar, we have Presley, Tlaib, we got Dan Goldman. We got all those people back there. Who's the other guy from Massachusetts? Murphy. All these people out of their freaking minds. Literally, do they not know? Let's just cover, forget everything that happens for the sake of this argument that I'm going to present a particular segment. If you believe that Iran, after all this crap attacking their neighbors, if they had a nuclear weapon, would not press the button to blast, whether it's Europe, Tel Aviv, Jerusalem, and attempt to get us, you're out of your freaking mind. Because these people, if you've ever worked or conversed with Iranians and you deal with them, I have. I was in the car business. Of course, I stereotype them. I have a feeling I don't wish any ill or harm. But you know what? We all have issues. White people can't dance. Asians can't drive. Some people can't say ask. You know, we all have issues. That's what makes it fun, though. We can make fun of our faults and laugh at each other, the stupid things that we all do, because no one is perfect. There's no white supremacy. There's probably athletic supremacy by people in the ghetto, because that's all we let them do is play ball all day long, and then we wonder why they're better than us. Well, what do you mean? We didn't send anyone to school, did we? So all the things that happen in society are really all society's fault, and usually are people that want to put everyone in a corner or a can and slip them in a box. And I just think that we just need to look at each other as neighbors, and the golden rule is so applicable today. But those people that don't believe that Wyckoff and Jared went there and decided and understood that they had basically 1,000 pounds of already enriched uranium that could be a nuclear weapon. And then those people that thought they could only go 500 miles worth of travel in their missiles, when we found out they can go 2,000 miles, they literally believe, our negotiating team, you can call them liars if you want, that they were 2 weeks away from a nuclear missile, a ballistic missile. So when you say that all this, because we have the idiots, the Democrats, the stupid people, we have them saying that we had lower gas prices before Donald Trump involved. The Strait of Hormuz was open. He said he was going to destroy the whole country, 90 million, wipe them off the face. He didn't say that. He didn't say he was going to kill 93 million people, anywhere between 90 and 93 million. He didn't say that. He's corralling them. And I know based on what he says and what's going on, meaning Donald Trump, that he has really put himself in a position where he has empathy for people suffering because they're in that country. And the only way to squeeze out the cancer, which is the IR, I urge

0: D.C., right? The only way to squeeze them out is to cause some harm to the people around, obviously with power struggles, infrastructure issues, that society in Iran is suffering big time. It's just the same thing that happens with any cancer in our bodies. The method of curing cancer, that's my father used to say it. I pondered what he said when he said this. He says, you know, mechanics and technicians have to work on new cars every year, new airplanes, new technology, computers are even faster than that. But the doctors have been working on the same body for, you know, 5,000 years, give or take. And they still don't have it down. So the repair for cancer, pretty much today, if you know anyone's ever had cancer or passed away from cancer, I mean, we do have what's called chemotherapy. Those are chemicals that kill all the cells, hoping they kill the cancer cells before they kill you. The same thing with radiation treatment. It kills cells, it kills cancer cells, but at the same time, it's killing good cells. And so the hope is, we hope we wipe out the cancer before we wipe you out. And that's what's going on in Iran right now. We hope we wipe out the IRGC before we wipe out and destroy and make lives harder for all those people. But we can't make that decision. We're not the commander-in-chief. But I can tell you that the citizenry of Iran are begging Donald Trump not to stop the bombing. So they want the IRGC done and gone. They killed over approximately 45,000 people for protesting. These are weirdo, absolute nut people from the 6th, 7th, and 8th century, bringing us right back into history with their unbelievable Sharia law crap. And so this is what's going on in the world. And so if we have to pay higher fuel prices, and I had someone yesterday say, well, higher fuel prices isn't it, Ted. You know, you gave this came an email from Mary. You know, the answer just isn't higher fuel prices. I know you gave an example that you drive a bad mileage vehicle, and I know you drive a lot of miles, so you're feeling the pain, but only to the tune of about $200 a month. And that's correct. Yeah, for $200, guaranteed that my grandchildren aren't going to be faced with a nuclear weapon and learn to go to fallout shelters like the people in Israel have to do on a regular basis. That's their lives. But they said to me, but it affects groceries and everything else. Yes, of course it does. But it's a temporary thing. Nuclear war is not temporary. It's done. It's gone. It makes you feel like revelation is going to happen soon when we have Iranians with a nuclear weapon. So I think Donald Trump was saved by Jesus Christ and God, our Father, with that bullet, that quarter inch left, quarter inch right, turn your head this way, turn your head that way, you're dead. You're either hit in the temple or you're hit in the side of your head. Protected, saved. Saved our country, saving the world right now with Iran. And yes, you know, the foreign allies did not get advised on what we were going to do exactly, because we can't even advise our Senate and our Congress what we're going to do exactly. Because you remember a person called Leaky Leahy from Vermont? I mean, it's out there, top secret. He let everyone know. And so we had to keep the mission itself secret. Although Iran was actually put on notice that it's going to happen, just didn't know exactly when. So if I knew the world was going to end in a week or 3 days, I mean, it's a week on the outside. You know, you got to make plans, right? So the Iranians did not make plans. And they lie about everything. They don't have an internet, so the people can't see. But they're saying that they're winning the war. And, of course, if you listen to our Democratic foes, they are foes. They hate their country. They hate Donald Trump more than they love their country, at least at a minimum. They literally are hoping that we lose in Iran. But Donald Trump turned everything on its side and said, you know what, don't worry about shutting down the Strait of Hormuz. We're blocking everything Iranian in and out. No missiles, no weapons, no supplies, no oil being sold. We have it all. And it's kind of scary, but a thought comes to mind, maybe provocative thought, if you will, our Second Amendment here in the United States. You can do research and see what kind of weapons were available during the 1780s, 90s, and so on, 1800s. You can find out. I did. I can't list them for you. But there was no limit on what the public can have. It's the right to bear arms. And just one simple thought for you. You think if the people in Cuba had the weapons of their own, you think the government would be so politically oppressive? You think if the people in Venezuela, which is one of the richest South American countries before Hugo Chavez nationalized everything, took it back and destroyed it, you think if they had weapons that would have happened? And Finally, I know I got to go to the break. The music is going. But do you think if the Iranians had weapons right now, the IRGC would be doing what they're doing? I don't think so. So there you go, damned idiots. More information for you on the Second Amendment. Back in a couple minutes on the company/real company radio show.
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3: With SRN News, I'm Michael Harrington in Washington. Vice President J.D. Vance and top representatives of Iran are meeting together in Geneva today. The reason? To try and flesh out that interim deal to end the war in Iran reached by the two sides last week. The U.S. side is looking to get Iran locked into negotiations over its nuclear program amid concerns it may be used for military purposes, which Iran denies. Vance also wants to push Tehran to commit to keeping open the Strait of Hormuz. Shohei Ohtani is a father again. The L.A. Dodgers superstar shared the news on his Instagram account.

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6: Welcome to The Real Company Radio Show / Company. Just covered the Second Amendment, if you will. You think if the Iranians had weapons right now, this would be going on with the IRGC. So when any time your Democrats say they want to take your right to Second Amendment right, use and have weapons to protect your family, because they want to defund the police and have the police 7 minutes away. When you have a break-in, 7 minutes is death. It's forever. They want to take that away. So they don't want to defund the police. They don't want to defund ICE. And they don't want you to have a weapon. They're setting you up to have the government control everything in your life. We're going to be driving black cars with four doors, 29 seatbelt sets inside, four-cylinder engine that only runs on three, modulated. It's like the 864 Cadillac engine. And they'll control everything. And we'll all have a three-bedroom, two-bath house, 1,100 square feet, and a 3,000 square foot yard or a plot of land that'll put the whole thing on. That's the Democratic way. Well, we need to squash that. The freedom, ingenuity, and everything else that sparked the freedoms that we have in this country made us entrepreneurs. And we understand what freedom is, so we fight for it harder probably than the other people on earth. To have it and have it taken away makes you stronger. If never have it, you don't know what you're missing. So empathy for the people around the world. I just don't hope, I hope that Russia and China doesn't think that they're next because we want to get rid of all dictators that are oppressing their population. But if Iran gets free and the Abraham Accords, it's going to be an incredible place, the Middle East. You're going to have vacations there. They're going to have, the Israelis are incredible with technology. A lot of people don't know that. They're willing to share with everybody. The Abraham Accords are going to make everything famous over there. It's going to be incredible. You just got to get rid of people who think that it's okay if part of your hair is showing, they need to kill you, because that's what they're doing. They're hanging a woman, if they didn't already do so, because some of her hair was hanging out of her burqa, if you will. Okay, enough of that depressing thing, because we can get right back to our own taxation problems where Kathy Hochul has chased everyone away with good riddance in 22. 4 years later, she's run out of money, and she's begging them to come back and donate their salary to the state of New York that's going to waste it for them. Why would you want to help that idiot? They're going to have to suffer. It's the only way people learn. So we're learning here in California. You think we have a great? We're number one in so many categories that aren't worth mentioning to be number one in. Number one homeless, number one in poor education, number one in taxes, number one in highest gas prices, number one in highest home prices. Number one, we don't want you to commute, but we have traffic. So we're probably number one in traffic, too, because they want buildings. But then now they're trying to figure out how to have smaller houses to have more houses on the plot. What they don't tell you is it costs about $200,000 per parcel to build a house with all the permits that the city, county, and state get for building a house in that particular area. The state has milked every penny they possibly can out of everyone, and they can't stop themselves. They built a train to nowhere and wasted billions. Gavin Newsom says, we don't have to clean up the streets of San Francisco. Oh, wait a minute. Xi Jinping is coming. Let's clean it up and pretend this is how we normally live. If you had to clean it up for Xi Jinping, why wouldn't you clean it up for the people that pay taxes that have businesses on those streets, that have the homeless encampments, the fecal matter needles, and the cardboard boxes and the REI throwaway tents? Why wouldn't you do that, Gavin? You can't win any arguments. You lie like a lie, like a lie has to lie. That kind of sounded pretty good, actually. Anyway, yes, I don't like cheats. I don't like liars. And I don't like Zohan Mandavi, because he says he is going to tax the rich. But I don't know what he thinks the rich are going to do. The state of California has a clawback thing. They're trying to say if you leave the state of California and you're basically a segment of their tax base, if you will, they can still tax you at a different state. I know that goes against the Commerce Clause, and that idiot Gavin will be thrown out. Laughing stock if he ever does bring suit for that. So it'll never happen. But that's what they're threatening. That's how stupid they are. They think they need and have to deserve and covet and demand and require your money. Because what? You get what? You don't get anything for your money in the state of California. We have the highest everything, but the lowest success rate. And we have a net exodus. The only thing helping my industry out, mortgage, real estate, property management, someone has to live somewhere. And the millennials are tired of living in their parents' house, and so they're going to invest somewhere. On that rule, you want to stay away from the Central Valley because a lot of people move there because you could sell your house here, put half the cash in the bank, and use the other half to buy a house of equal size. If you were in Fresno, Bakersfield, Sacramento, yeah. There's an article on the 10 worst cities to live in California. So those are the cities. Fresno is one of them. Sacramento is another. Bakersfield, Modesto was one. I'm just going from memory here, but I listened to the YouTube video just to see because it's my interest, my business. But we have millennials that really, are you going to move there? Are you going to commute? Do you get to work from home? No. But if you're a landlord and you invest, it might be worth it to invest somewhere where the rent is $2,000 a month and the house is only $350,000 instead of $700, where the rent is $3,000 a month. So this just mathematically works out that way. But all different things. Anyway, something to think about right now is that I got an email from, this is Carol in Fresno. Oh, my gosh, Carol. So sorry. She said that her husband's a vet, and they appreciate me beating up Admiral Tom Lynch on his over-salesmanship of trying to talk people into borrowing 50, 60, 70, average 70,000 takeout loan, whatever it is, because the VA will do 100% financing for you. And if you had a VA loan in place and you need money, you're kind of between a rock and a hard place because if you owe, I don't know, 85% of your home's value, so if you owe somewhere around, let's say, 470 and your house is worth 500, you're not going to be able to take out a second. No one's going to come behind a first position loan that has 85% loan to value, LTV, that's what we call it, where the combined loan to value is going to be 100%. So you can't get a second. You can't get a second. Most combined loan to value, CLTV loans, second position loans, would go as high as 80%. That's it. But Tom Lynch is out there telling people, go ahead and borrow your VA loan. But here's an example for you. If you have a first of $500,000 and you have a 3.25% loan, your payment is around $2,200 a month, $2,176 to be exact. So if you refinance that at 6.25%, if you even can get 6.25%, you know, the rates are right there right now, but they were 6.3. But if you need to do 6.25% just to borrow $550, the extra $50,000 to pay off the first $500 and get $50,000 in your hand, that extra $50,000 will cost you $3,400. So that $50,000 is $1,200 a month. That's how you have to look at it, which is $14,400 a year. Let's call it $15,000. So you have to pay back $15,000 more per year because you're going to get rid of your beautiful first of 3.25%. And you could have less than that. You could have 3, but I'm just going to say 3.25%. So you've got your 3.25% loan at $2,200. And Tom Lynch is telling you, you want $50,000? I can lend you $50,000 because your house is worth $550 now, so I can lend you the whole, you know, extra $50,000 because I can do it. I could say yes rather than say no. You know, Tom, why don't you be freaking honest and tell people that you're not going to say yes to any loan that you have to carry. You're only going to say yes to loans that you can sell and then be underwritten by a major carrier. And that's the same when anyone does a VA loan. No one is saying yes on a VA loan to own the loan for you. It has to be sold. 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
6: 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Doing this to one show today, combined both, playing both slots for you on two different stations, but owned by Salem Radio Networks. Anyway, so folks, if you are refinancing your 3.25 loan because Tom Lynch told you he could say yes when others would say no, that's his advertising, to get the extra $50,000 that your house is worth in value more than when you did the loan, you know, 6 years ago. It went down, it went up, it went down, but it's still probably worth $550,000. You're paying $15,000 for that $50,000. And no matter how you look at it, you could say to yourself, you still have your first in place psychologically, but that second is costing you 30%. Because to pay back $15,000 additional every year to get $50,000 in your hand, after 3 years, that's $45,000. You don't even have a vacation left in change, and you've already paid back everything you borrowed in interest. So, Tom, I told you before, you need to use your lobbying expense instead of spending so much money on TV advertising that now you're going to be selling houses for people because – you know, you and I both know why you're going to be doing that is because you're not making enough money doing loans. So you're going to get into the real estate business. That's what a lot of real estate companies did. And you're doing the same thing when you should be spending your money lobbying the VA department and say, hey, these vets deserve 100%, but we don't want to disturb their beautiful first. Is there any way that the VA can be in second position as well as the first and give them up to the 100%? But have the difference on a second mortgage to where the second mortgage is, I don't know, 10%. Fine. But they still get to keep their 3.25 in place. That's what we should at least be doing for our vets. And I'll tell you one thing that came up, and this came from Jared in San Jose. He said, I was talking to you on the phone a couple months ago, Ed, and you mentioned that it really bothered you that the gas prices were so flexible depending upon world prices when we're net exporters here. Can you please explain that? This is from Jared in San Jose. Jared, I can't explain it. I can only explain it to you in this way. The commodity is worth what it's worth on the world market. Although we have sufficient oil supplies here in the United States to where what's happening around the world doesn't affect. So this is what it doesn't affect. It doesn't affect what it costs to get the lease. It doesn't affect what it costs to get the oil out of the ground. It doesn't affect what it really costs to transport it through the pipelines. Now, in California, it's a different story. It does cost more because Gavin Newsom shut down with his strategies. I like to call them strategies. It's rhetorical for you people out there that he doesn't have any strategies. He's a damn stupid person. But literally, we had 40 refineries, and with regulations and prices and all the issues that we have to go through and the blended rate that we had to have in the summer to have special blend the driver in California because it doesn't matter. But Gavin Newsom's okay with pollution being caused somewhere else on the earth if he doesn't have it here. So we've driven away, you're not even going to believe this, folks, 32 refineries since Gavin Newsom's been in business. 32 refineries. Give or take. We have 8 left. They left. So when they leave, what happens? We're getting oil from Bahamas, India. Are you kidding me? So California is buying oil in the open market. Our pumps are affected by 2 major things, Gavin Newsom's stupidity and Gavin Newsom's greed, because we have very high taxes per gallon of gas. If you add up the federal tax, the state tax, the city tax, the county tax, the excise tax, the sales tax on top of all of that, no matter what anyone tells you, it's about $1.40 a gallon. You can research it and say it's $1.10. By the time you throw everything else in there, it's ridiculous. And that's what we're paying. So we are affected by, in California, what happens on the world market. But the less of the country, if you will, and here's my analogy. When we have a hurricane and people need water and generators, do you remember that people were being sanctioned and arrested for gouging people, the public, putting a premium on the price of water, gasoline, and generators by officials, whether they're county, state, or federal? Yep. Well, why do the oil companies, and I love the oil companies, keep producing, great. But since your cost of delivery into the United States from oil generating in the United States hasn't changed because all this is happening somewhere else in the world, why are we adjusting your commodity price to the world price? How about we just adjust what goes out of the country to the rest of the world, and we don't gouge our own citizens the amount of money that it costs to profit further because the world is selling it more? I get it. You're entitled to get it. But then somewhere along the line, we got to look at the gouging part like we do with the hurricane and Katrina and all the other stuff that happened, and tornadoes, natural disasters. We basically chastised those people for gouging and setting their prices based on supply and demand. And when the oil companies step up and say, you know what, Donald Trump has been good to us. He's let us go free. He's letting us make a lot of money. He's going to cut down the blend when Steve Hilton gets elected. That's going to go away. Going to drive down a lot of pricing in California, taxation-wise, and you're going to feel it. You are going to feel it because the Democrats have been damn stupid with taxes and all the money they're spending on illegal immigrants. You know, I don't begrudge anyone for wanting to come to the United States, but Dennis Middle, the comedian, said, sign the guest book on the way in. If the Democrats would have vetted the people coming in instead of the hordes of people coming in and the gangs and rallies that are coming in, but they had no regard. It's like, it doesn't matter. We're not going to check anybody. So we can let all the lettuce pickers and tomato pickers and all the destitute people that want a better life, we'll let you sneak in. We'll let all the housekeepers and all the cooks and all the waiters and busboys, we'll let all you people in. I get that. I get that you want more people in to vote Democratic because you have a higher population and you're going to get more votes in the Congress and the Senate. I get that. But you had such greed that you let in all the criminals as well. You didn't care. But to further cement my position and thinking how stupid you are that you deserve the word Dems idiot is that when these people have committed crimes and convicted of crimes in our country, in these sanctuary places, I wouldn't even call them cities or states anymore because I don't know how they're getting away with it. I don't know how the federal prosecutors don't arrest the government officials that through their depraved indifference, see, that comes from Law and Order. I get to know that from my mom. But through the depraved indifference, allow people that commit crimes to be returned to the streets instead of calling ICE and saying, come and get these people. How many Americans have to die for your greed for votes? So the finest example I can give you that shows you how a Democrat thinks and breathes and lives is that they won't vote for the SAFE Act. Between 80 and 84% of the population in the United States, this is Democrat, Republican, Independent alike, want the SAFE Act. And what is that? They want people to prove through ID that they are U.S. citizens when they vote in a federal election. You want to vote in a state election because some guy wants to run for the city council in the city election or a county election, and the state wants that happen, that's fine. But a federal election, vote for president, vote for senator, vote for congresspeople, yeah, you need to prove they're U.S. citizen. And the Democrats don't want that. Now, their citizenry wanted, so they're not really being a representative government. That's where the Democratic Republic is, where democracy is through representation. They don't want to represent their citizenry. They want to keep their power, and they know to keep their power, they have to get those Democratic votes, even if they're illegal. But don't worry, they said there's no illegal voting, there's no ballot harvesting, there's no fraud going on, there's no trucks coming from Pennsylvania with a horde full of ballots with just X marked on it, with no down ballot voting. None of this happens. It's all a joke. Hey, folks, we'll be back next week on the Company and Real Company Radio Show. We'll do our best to have two shows for you and to give you that information that keeps you going. Take care.
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10: Breaking news this hour from townhall.com. I'm Michael Harrington. Vice President J.D. Vance has met with top Iranian officials today as the White House looks to build up that interim deal to end the war in Iran reached by the two sides last week. They have 60 days to do it. Vance met today with Iran's top negotiators at a Swiss mountainside resort, near Lake Lucerne. Mediators from Pakistan and Qatar were in the room as well. Florida Republican Senator Rick Scott says he is aligned with President Trump in getting FISA tweaked and passed in the Senate, as long as the Save America Act goes through as well.
11: Well, I want what he wants. I think we need to extend the FISA. Now, we have to make some changes to make sure they stop surveilling Americans. I've been surveilled under the Biden administration after January 6th. They stole my tax return. And then during Clinton years, I fought Hillary Care, so Clinton targeted my company. So if they can target me running a big company and being a U.S. senator, they can target anybody.
10: He spoke to the Salem Radio Network. Visitors to one American attraction are being warned.
12: It could get dangerously hot at the Grand Canyon this coming week. The National Park Service says earlier this month, two hikers appear to have died on the Grand Canyon's North Kaibab Trail from heat-related illness. A third hiker died days earlier along the South Kaibab Trail after becoming ill from the heat. Now the National Weather Service has issued an extreme heat watch at Grand Canyon National Park from midday Monday through Tuesday, forecasting temperatures that could reach 110 degrees at the low elevation Phantom Ranch. Park officials say temperatures at the bottom of the canyon are often 20 to 25 degrees hotter than temperatures at the rim. I'm Donna Warder.
10: British Prime Minister Keir Starmer facing a crucial decision, step down or fight a leadership challenge from Labour Party rival Andy Burnham. Word is he's thinking it over this weekend and will let everybody know what he plans to do tomorrow. More on these stories at townhall.com.
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10: Columbia faces a tight runoff election today between a progressive and a conservative outsider. Businessman Abelardo de la Espria and lawmaker Yvonne Cepeda are vying for the presidency. Both men aim to address the country's tenuous security as well as social and financial challenges. De La Espria proposes a tough approach to violence, similar to El Salvador, isn't it? Cepeda wants to continue outgoing President Gustavo Petro's dialogue with the armed groups that are troubling the nation. The election comes 10 years after Colombia's peace pact with the FARC, still violent, has surged. A large fire has completely destroyed a luxury resort in the Dominican Republic this weekend, forcing the evacuation of over 1,700 tourists. Local media report one Italian tourist died in the blaze. Several others were hurt. The Viva Dominicas Beach by Wyndham Resort is located in Bayahibe, a popular destination. News and analysis at townhall.com. As millions of fans arrive for the 2026 World Cup, many European visitors are rethinking what they thought they knew about this country.
15: Social media posts show tourists embracing everyday experiences, from Waffle House breakfast to expansive road trips, while praising American hospitality. A Heartland Institute analysis says the reaction highlights the country's economic freedom and entrepreneurial culture compared to Europe. Communities across the U.S. are welcoming visitors, fueling a sense of national pride as America approaches its 250th birthday. John Scott reporting.
10: Today is Sunday, June the 21st, is the 172nd day of 2026. Summer begins today. On this date in history, 1788, the United States Constitution went into effect as New Hampshire became the required ninth state to finally ratify the document. More on these stories at townhall.com.
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2: 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This is your host, Alex Sapkarian. Thank you for making us part of your weekend. Happy, happy Father Day for all the fathers. I salute you. I know it's not easy, but it's very well rewarding. Now, with that being said, the number here for the show is 855-510-GOLD. That's 855-510-4653. Look, every week we talk about what's happening in the economy, what are the headlines, what are the news, what's going on with the war. But allow me to start off with something different this week. You know that line from the Batman movie when the Joker says, "Why so serious?" Well, today we're not going to be that serious, but we are going to be serious about your money. So here's what happened this week. I was playing Monopoly with my kids, and my older one was the banker, which that was my first mistake. But following on this, at first we're having fun. We're explaining the difference when you buy a hotel versus a motel, buying the trains, location in real estate, how that's important. Anyhow, long story short, I landed on Boardwalk, and my younger son had a hotel there. So naturally, I was short on cash. You would think that at that point, the game would be over. And part of me was happy that I did not win. Someone else won, and I was going to go and make a lesson out of it. But here's what happened. As soon as I said, "I'm done, I'm over," my older son reaches to the bank and gives me a fresh stack of money. He just gives it to me and he says, "Here, Dad, continue playing with us." Just like that, I got more money out of nowhere. Think about it. I didn't do any work. I didn't go all the way to the board. I didn't collect any rent. So without doing any work, without doing anything, my older son, let's call him the banker, just made me some money. Look, I started laughing. But then I stopped because I thought about it for a second. I said, "Wait, this is not a game. This is exactly how the actual system works. Whatever my older son did by giving me some money to continue playing, that's a simple Tuesday morning in Washington." And here's what hit me. See, in Monopoly, that money works because whoever's playing the game agrees to pretend it's worth something. You got the portrait of the Monopoly guy, different values. And you know that they're different colors. It just grabs attention. But you know that the second somebody flips the board, and if you've got kids, you know what I'm talking about, somehow, or even grandkids, at some point, someone is going to flip the board. And when that occurs, all that paper money is just like a confetti on the carpet. Now, think about our money right now. The Federal Reserve can print money out of thin air and gives it out. Some people are getting it without doing any work. Now, the difference in Monopoly is that whenever the game is over, you just put that money back in the box and continue with your life. But in real life, we don't get to do any of that with our paper dollars. And that's the whole reason how gold has done its job for over 5,000 years. Because you can't print it. No one at the table can reach into a box and just make it out of thin air. And I wanted to teach my kids that you don't want to stay in cash. Because when the bank can print it, it's going to lose its value. You got to put that capital to work. The idea was to have some real assets. And it was talking about real estate. But I didn't realize the most important lesson that I wanted to teach them. It was about scarcity. When I said that, look, here's the difference. Here, we were able to take it out of thin air. And you as a banker, you made more of it to me. But if you had gold, you couldn't have done that. So the two lessons that I wanted to teach my kids, one was don't keep your capital in just paper. Invest it wisely. In real estate, location matters. The main idea of gold, the whole lesson that I wanted to portray to them was scarcity. That the bank can never make more of it. The government can never make more of it. We have to get it from the ground. That scarcity drives the value. So let me ask you this. Maybe the monopoly idea, you might think it's childish. 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Now, let's go ahead and dissect what happened this week, specifically on Wednesday, where the Federal Reserve, the new head, Kevin Warsh, that President Trump nominated, came out and gave the remarks about the interest rates. What did the Federal Reserve do? They basically said, we are not going to raise the rates, and we are not going to lower the rates. We are keeping it as is for now. See, that was not the headline, because the market expected that. But two things came out that is very important for you to understand, and I'm going to connect the dots of what that means to your money. Number one, by the end of the year, the Fed, the members, do what's called a plot. They basically put their estimate of where they think the interest rate is going to be. The number went from 3.4 to 3.8. What does that mean? They're forecasting potentially raising rates. Okay? Think about it. President Trump gave Kevin Warsh the House. And right now, Kevin Warsh is changing the lock, changing the key for the lock. The market is expecting lower interest rates. The government needs lower interest rates. To spur the economic growth, we need lower interest rates. But the reason why the market tumbled, dropped right after his remarks, is because he hinted at potential high interest rates. Not him individually, but the committee as a whole. I'm not too much concerned about that because I think this is a deflection. I think this is how he wants people to think. But the most important thing that he said to me is that he said, look, the way we're measuring inflation is such a backward looking. We are constantly revising down. The numbers that we're using are outdated. And we're trying to make a very important decision on the policies. And we cannot have so many corrections. So the point that he was trying to make is that they want to eliminate or the way they measure inflation, because if they show us mathematically that inflation is not 4.2%, maybe around 2.5%, they can justify lowering the rates. So folks, here's my interpretation of what is going to happen. Right now, the market thinks that they cannot have certainty from the Fed. So the Federal Reserve is creating uncertainty because everyone knows Kevin Warsh doesn't want to blow up the balance sheet. What does that mean? He doesn't want to print endlessly as the prior Feds. But by lowering the interest rates, that's exactly what he's going to be doing. He doesn't want to do it right now. He wants to have the data to support his information. And one thing I can tell you about data, folks, you can slice and dice and choose whatever is in your narrative and make the case. And the intention is very simple. The market is no longer bearing this much of high interest rates. Look at the real estate market. People are not buying as much. Why? Because if you're going to get a 6.5%, 7%, even 6.25% mortgage, you're going to think about it twice. Well, lower interest rates means the cost of borrowing is less. So let me ask you this. If you're in your 50s, late 50s, 60s, 70s, where you're building your nest egg, you're building your retirement account, your 401k, IRA, TSP, or even you have some money in the bank. Maybe you sold the business. Maybe you sold a property. Maybe you sold some assets or you inherited some money. I don't want you to be distracted by this short-term headlines. The real play here with the Federal Reserve is very simple. They need to lower the interest rates. As a matter of fact, he got the job because he is in line with President Trump's philosophies. If he was not in line, he was never going to be in the position. But because he doesn't have the data to support it, they're going to go ahead and adjust the way they're calculating it. So what does this all mean? Well, we want to send a thank you message for Kevin Warsh for allowing gold, or allowing us to get into gold at a more attractive prices, A, and B, more importantly, knowing with a high degree of confidence that there will be some rate drops. Folks, when they drop their rates, that is extremely positive for gold. 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And number two, the expertise, the relationship, and how you're going to be treated, the service that you're going to get. 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And by the way, if you're rolling over an IRA, a 401k, a TSP, maybe you have an old 401k, that could very well be qualified. And for 2 years, the custodial fees would also be covered. So we're trying to eliminate all the doubt. We're trying to eliminate all the hassle and make it very simple for you. Take advantage of this offer. More importantly, take advantage of the prices of gold. Gold right now, it's around $4,200. The bankers are still forecasting above $5,000 for this year. See, here's the thing about gold that it's important for people to understand. Gold typically anticipates the problem, okay? And whatever happened with the war, and by the way, now we have the signed memorandum of understanding in terms of what is going to be in the next 60 days. And I'm going to give you my thought process. I'm going to dissect that a lot further. But now that the war basically was a headwind for gold, now that that's coming to some sort of a resolution, as soon as we're back on normal track, you're going to see that oil prices are going to substantially drop, which, by the way, they already dropped, okay? And with oil dropping, which I talked about this last week, and I had a client ask, she said, what do you mean synthetic artificial demand on dollar? Here's how it works, folks. The word petrodollar, when you buy oil, other nations, when they buy oil, they have to pay in U.S. dollars. And if they don't have enough of it, they have to sell other things. So as the prices of oil was going up, it required them, it forced them to have more dollars. So what did that do? It created this hype that the dollar is getting stronger against other currencies. So a strong dollar means a little bit a step back on the gold price. A weak dollar means a strong gold price. So right now in this short momentum, we had strong dollar because of oil. And you're going to see as oil prices drop, the value of the dollar against other currencies is going to drop again. So what does that mean? It simply means that the price of gold will increase. That's why it's important to take advantage of this opportunity. Whether you have some retirement accounts or you have some cash on the sidelines in your checking account, savings account, this is a time where you need to consider diversifying a portion of it in some sort of a scarce asset. A scarce asset that not only helps you on the downside protection, but it's also improves, grows, increases in value. You need that. You need that, especially when the value of the dollar drops. That's why I want you to call the good folks at Allegiance Gold, 855-510-GOLD. That's 855-510-4653. 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Tell them that Alex had sent you. You heard it on the radio. And ask them about the promotional offer. $2,500 in free silver with a qualified purchase on $50,000 and $5,000 in silver or gold with $100,000 and above. And if you have an IRA or 401k, the two-year custodial fees will also be covered. Since we've been talking about the bankers earlier, about the Federal Reserve, I want to pivot real quick and talk about the recent survey that the World Gold Council did. They do this survey every year in May, okay, for the past 7 years. Now, before I tell you about the findings, let me define real quick who central banks are. By the way, if this is the first time you're tuning into the show, thank you. Thank you for joining in. Here's what I promise you. I promise you to give you the real truth, the data, actionable information. I cannot make any decision on your behalf. I'm here simply to educate, connect the dots between politics, Federal Reserve, banks, central banks, Wall Street, and connect it to your pocket. So central banks is something that the average individual doesn't know what they do. So here's who they are. Every country has a bank. Their intention is to set policies. Think of them like the insiders of the money game. Okay? They're the ones that will say, what is the interest rates and how much money we're going to print? So these individuals know what the policies are from the government. They see all the economic data before you and I, and they're not emotional. They're not thinking about the next 6 months, year. They're thinking strategically. I'm telling you this because what they do matters. How they move affects your money, your pocket, your retirement. And if they are moving away from U.S. Treasury bonds, from U.S. dollar currency, and increasing gold, what does that tell you about their motives? It's not a surprise that the finding of the survey revealed exactly what they're thinking. Because here's what they said. 89% believe that the global central bank gold reserve will increase, let me repeat that again, will increase over the next 12 months. Folks, in the last, since 2022, where the

the future is more important for me than the past because I don't have control over the past. It happened. We can't change it. But they're telling us, imagine you're playing cards with another player and you have an ability to see their hands. Do you think that'll increase your chances of winning that game? Well, here is that reveal. Nearly 90% believe that the gold reserve will increase over the next 12 months. Folks, that is something that you can utilize. You want to move with the herds. You want to be with them, not behind them. Ideally, you want to be ahead of them. Who's ahead of them? The policymakers. Let's just agree that we cannot be ahead of them sometimes. 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So that momentum is what we want. That momentum is what your portfolio needs. This is where gold comes into play, folks. Get your gold. Get it with the central banks. 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Think strategically. 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You can do it quietly. You can do it privately. You can do it with ease of mind with the great folks at Allegiance Gold. 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Look, every week I like to bring in some politics into this because I think everything is connected. And I couldn't help when I saw that the Pentagon announced that it will offer a conditional $500 million loan to a company called Phoenix Tailings. This is a Massachusetts-based company working to build a rare earth processing capacity. Folks, if you've been listening to the show, you know that the government labeled silver as a critical metal. You know how I talked about that the government is increasingly interested in controlling the ecosystem, the production, the refining. Why? This is how we push away the Chinese influence. So when governments are getting involved, because they know that they need it, silver is indispensable. It is required. It is required for all the data centers. It's required by the military complex, which, by the way, President Trump pushed NATO. And finally, some members are saying we're going to up our increase and we're going to increase our spend. And guess what that means? They need to replenish all that weaponry. They need to replenish the bombs. And all of that requires silver, which, by the way, when silver is used in that capacity, it is essentially consumed. It is out of the equation of the supply in future. That's huge. This is why we are extremely bullish on silver. As we speak, silver is trading around $70. You got the forecast above $100. I think B of A's forecast is very aggressive, 150 to 300. My personal opinion, gold, silver should be more between 1 to 120. It has to really retest that level. So the point that I wanted to make from this is that when the government is eyeing something, it becomes very needed. It is something that will push the demand side of it. Because here's what I love about gold and silver. Unlike the monopoly money earlier, unlike our dollars, because it cannot be printed, when demand is higher than supply, what do you think has to give? What do you think has to be adjusted? The only thing that will be adjusted is the price. That's why the opportunity is great. That's why I wanted to personally thank Kevin Warsh for signaling that the rates are going to go up where everyone looks there. But deep down inside, he's preparing to have the mechanism to look at the data and be able to lower the interest rates. That's exactly what you need for gold and silver to continue their skyrocket momentum. Before we go to break, write down the phone number again. It's 855-510-GOLD. That's 855-510-4653. Don't go anywhere. When we get back, we're going to talk about what does this memorandum mean? And what did President Trump say to Wall Street Journal about Wall Street itself? Hint, something to do with the economy. Something to do that if that was not done, we could have potentially seen some sort of catastrophe in the markets. We'll be right back, folks. This is

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1: With SRN News, I'm Michael Harrington in Washington. Vice President J.D. Vance met with top Iranian officials at the White House, as the White House, looks to build out the interim deal that will hopefully end the war in Iran, reached by the two sides last week. Vance met today in Geneva, Switzerland, with Tehran's top negotiators. Qatar and Pakistan were also in the room, serving as mediators. British Prime Minister Keir Starmer may be on the way out. He's facing a crucial decision to step down or fight a leadership challenge from Labour Party rival Andy Burnham. Starmer has vowed to stay, but pressure is mounting. His colleagues believe his time is up. Expectations are growing that he will announce as early as tomorrow a timetable for his resignation. Burnham, recently elected as a lawmaker, is now in a position to challenge Starmer. Discontent has been building due to Starmer's struggles with economic growth and with public services. This is SRN News.
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5: Welcome back to the Allegiance Gold Show. This is your host, Alex Apkarian. During the first part of the show, we talked about the recent interest rate decision by the Federal Reserve, and I mentioned that the main playbook here is to deflect, is to basically say, hey, let's make you think that the rates are going to go up because we need to handle inflation. We're just going to change the way we measure inflation so that way we can justify lowering the rates. So don't be spooked that the rates are going to go up. I think more than likely rates are going to drop. That's why Kevin Warshin got the job, and that's what it's expected. So in a nutshell, low interest rates eventually are very good for gold and silver. That's why it's important for you to get your ducks in a row. Don't wait for the headline. Watch for the signal and be ahead of it. Better yet, if you can be with the central bankers, the ones that are strategically are not slowing down. They're increasing their gold. They're buying the dip. They're taking this opportunity to increase their overall reserves and basically dump that monopoly U.S. dollars that is just basically lowering the value of their holdings. And more importantly, they want to be in control. They want to have something that is not duplicatable, not with a stroke of a pen or a click of a button that is created. Scarcity. Scarcity is what is driving gold for thousands of years, and it's always going to stay here. So with that being said, you got to get some scarcity in your portfolio. The number to get that is 855-510-GOLD. That's 855-510-4653. And don't forget to ask about the special. Ask the good folks at Allegiance Gold about the special on 50,000. You will receive 2,500 in promotional silver. 100,000, you'll receive 5,000 in promotional gold and silver. And again, you can also visit mygoldreport.com. That's mygoldreport.com. I told you I was going to talk about the memorandum of understanding. And this headline is very important. And it's not because it's going to tell you what to do with your money. But I believe it will tell you about the world that our money lives in. Let me repeat the last part because it's important. The world that our money lives in is something that we don't have control over. Now, obviously, President Trump signed the memorandum. It ended the war, or at least for now, we got 60 days. Reopened the strait. It's going to ease some of the sanction. The left is politicizing that the Trump administration is going to pay $300 billion, but in actuality, it was just the sanctions removed, and it was just going to create some new money in terms of other Arab countries potentially investing and expanding some of the money that was sanctioned. Anyhow, the nutshell is this, that the market liked it. Of course they did. Because when the guns go quiet, everybody exhales and thinks that the things are going to be good. But here's where I want you to slow down for a second. Because there is a word buried in that agreement that I paid attention to. And that one word was the word if. So the conclusion that I came to is that this is a short-term agreement. That 60-day window will allow the negotiations to further improve and get a win-win done. And the leaders who signed it, they said it out loud that there could be strikes again if, capitalized, bolded, underlined, you name it, if the terms are not honored. So let me ask you something. Does that sound like the end of the story with Iran war? Or does it sound like it's an intermission? I'm not here to tell you that it's going to fall apart. I am genuinely happy that it's moving in the right direction. And I genuinely know that our president understands the implication on our country. I know that he had a specific agenda in terms of ending this hegemony that Iran had over the past 49 years, being this indirect bully or even direct bully in that region. The fact that some of the nuclear side is ended and hopefully this will bring some more peace and prosperity. I want peace. So I'm not here to criticize how that was handled. But as a strategist, the conclusion that I came to is that because of that word if, no one knows exactly what's going to happen. And that's exactly the point that I want you to think about. Think about how the mood has changed this week, how specifically the narrative with Israel has changed, to a point that the Vice President J.D. Vance came out and said that Trump is your only ally left. When President Trump said he didn't like the fact that a couple of hours before signing the deal, there was additional bombing in Beirut, Lebanon. So the way I'm looking at this is that we're one headline away from potential derail of this. So the word if for me is not a simple word. It's something that could very well change. And here's the question that I want you to be thinking about. When the whole world can flip on a single news alert, do you want your security to depend on that alert going your way? Think about that. Because that's what paper promise is. It's only as good as the next 60 days. Governments can switch on and off sanctions. Your money can be frozen in the bank, then unfrozen. And for some of you that think that's a very far-fetched idea, look at what happened to some of the Canadian truck drivers in a couple of years ago because the government didn't like their political stand on the jab. So the main picture that I want you to have is this, that when access to your own money, to your wealth, to your asset if, again, I come back to the word if it's something that the government hand is involved, they can switch it on you, they can make the adjustment. I don't want you to think that it's guaranteed. That's simply a faucet. Because somebody else has their hand on it. The Federal Reserve changes interest rates, it affects your money. The Federal Reserve decides how much money to print, it affects the value of our purchasing power. This is why I keep on coming back to this quiet principles on this show. Preservation, privacy, protection, proper diversification. It's not because of the memorandum of understanding. Because gold doesn't have an opinion about these headlines. It doesn't care which way the talks go. It was here before the agreement. It was here before the war. It was here before you and I were born. It's going to continue to be here. And in a world that there is so much uncertainty, the memorandum of understanding is not creating a certainty for now. The one thing that I want you to know that things can change. We live in such an uncertain world. You need certainty. And that certainty is what gold can provide you. Because it's not the faucet that is controlled by someone else. It's you. It's in your hand. You are in control. Let me ask you this. How much of your wealth is in your control? How much of your assets is in your control? What if the market drops 30, 40, 50%? Is that in your control? Is that why President Trump said that the alternative world would have been a worldwide depression? Is this why Wall Street Journal reported Trump signs Iran deal, says he wants to avoid economic catastrophe? Folks, those are not simple words. Worldwide depression, economic catastrophe. If you're in your 50s, 60s, or 70s, you cannot afford hearing those words. And I come back to that word, if. How would your portfolio do if we were in a worldwide depression? What will happen to your retirement account if we had an economic catastrophe? This is where gold comes into play. Because gold's pillar of protection and preservation, that defensive play, is only good when you have it before the if, before it occurs. Preparation is key, folks. This is why I want you to get prepared. Prepare for the worst, hope for the best. I always say I'm very optimistic. I think the future is very, very bright. And we're living in a time that we're seeing a lot of changes. And President Trump has done a lot of things to make America better. 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The number to get them is 855-510-GOLD. 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Let me tell you why I think the folks at Allegiance Gold are great. Because they care. They're in the people's business. You know, when we see people come into our office, they get to experience what is the service like. 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Allegiance Gold stands alone at the top. 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I am thrilled to have the opportunity to work with them. Folks, when people say things like this, it is just the experience they had. 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It is designed. It is culture. It is training, having the right people at the right place. We had a client who came and visited us. She's been a client for years, and she said, I'm going to be in the area from Santa Barbara. Very successful professional in financial services. And she said, you know what? I really enjoy working with Adam. I feel like he has this passion. He was very patient with me. He answered all my questions. Whether I call in the morning, I call in the afternoon, or even I call on weekends, he was always available. And we had a Zoom call because our colleague Adam, he's in our Nevada operation. Anyhow, I asked her, I said, Iwi, why is it that you chose to work with Allegiance Gold? She said to me, Alex, I did some research and I came down to two other firms. It was your firm, it was someone else. And the reviews that I read about your firm said that you take the time to educate people, you help them, you make it very simple. It was one thing for me to read that, but it was something even better when I experienced it. So whether you're brand new at this, someone you're experienced, maybe you worked with another firm and you want to get a second opinion on your portfolio, and I love that second opinion. We were just at Arif Halaby's event a couple weeks back. What a great show. Great turnout. 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We're happy to help. 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As I think about this geopolitical tension from politics to central banks and bankers, there's something that really has been bothering me as of late. Because people always talk about money. But no one really talks about what money really is. You know, you think about the paper dollar, you think about, you know, you work hard, you earn it, you think about money as a resource. Better yet, think about money as time. It's all the years that we spend getting up before the sunrise. Some people work on weekends. The moments that you miss away from your family, the sacrifices that you made for your kids or your grandkids to make their life better. And when you start thinking about your savings, the money that you've built, it really represents the time resource that you put into it. So that time is so precious and valuable. And what bothers me the most is that watching a lot of these hardworking Americans spend decades building something that they want to depend on during their retirement, they see that slowly slipping away. You might say it's the taxes, Yes, we get taxed on the money we earn. They get taxed when we spend it. We even get taxed on what we own. Think about your vehicle, the registration. Think about the property, the taxes that you pay there. It feels like at this pace, we're going to be taxed on just breathing. But even your retirement comes with a tax bill, especially when you're taking your required minimum distribution. I know my parents complain about that. My parents even complained. They said, I don't even understand why I'm being taxed in Social Security. I put in 40 years in the system. Now I'm getting dinged again. So the dollars you've spent a lifetime saving, it doesn't seem like it's going where you need it. And that one big thing that I hear the most from people is that it's inflation. So yes, it bothers me when the Federal Reserve is thinking about changing how inflation is calculated to lower the interest rates. Folks, you and I know what inflation is. You and I know that we live in the real economy. We know how much it's costing us at the groceries now in comparison to what it used to cost us. We complain. We look at the bag. It's halfway through. We talk about how, remember, it used to. Sometimes we like to live in the past, but we got to face the music. So as you start thinking about your money as the time that you cannot buy back, you cannot get it back. You've earned it. Maybe it's time that you protect it. Maybe it's time that you say, enough with inflation. I don't want this leak in my wealth. Maybe it's time for you to take a health check. You know, when you go to see your doctor once a year, I know my parents do. I know they have their specialist, from the generalist to the cardiologist to the dentist to the oncologist, you name it. But when it comes to our health, we check every year. Why not check your wealth once a year? Get your second opinion on your portfolio by calling the good folks at Allegiance Gold. That's 855-510-GOLD. It's 855-510-4653. Folks, I know that when it comes to your health, because of some family member has gone through cancer, because of some sort of a prevention, something that has happened, it makes you feel that you need to do it proactively so that way you can prevent. The other day I was talking with a client who was a pharmacist, and I said, the one thing about Western medicine, it's that it deals with the symptom. It never fixes the root cause. The root cause of our money is that it is controlled by others. It is exposed to government spending. It is exposed to inflation. It is exposed to interest rate manipulation. You got to get your wealth check, and you got to have some sort of a shield. So no matter what happens with inflation, no matter what happens with the interest rates, no matter what happens with the purchasing power, you got to have something that at the very least, not only is it blocking, but it's also making up for losses. That's gold, folks. That's why it's important for you to have a shield that will grow no matter what economic crisis we're in. Because when I hear my president say things that economic catastrophe, say things like the worldwide depression, these are not loose words, folks. This is from someone that understands what is happening with the worldwide economy, with our economy, and understands the importance of getting policy right. But that word "if" gives me chills. Because maybe in good faith we do everything right, but not everyone negotiates in good faith. And we've seen that happen yet again. This is exactly the reason why you want to have gold before anything goes wrong. 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The number is 855-510-GOLD. That's 855-510-4653. 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
8: Breaking news this hour from townhall.com. I'm Michael Harrington. Vice President Vance met with top Iranian officials this morning as the White House looks to build out the interim deal to end the war in Iran reached by the two sides last week. Vance met in Switzerland today on a mountainside resort near Lake Lucerne with the parliamentary speaker of Iran and the foreign minister. Mediators from Pakistan and Qatar were also in the room for direct engagement. The on-again-off-again conflict in Lebanon between Israel and the terrorist Hezbollah group continues to threaten to derail the efforts. Counting down to the midterm elections, House Speaker Mike Johnson says Democrats are lurching to the left.
9: This is not a contract with America here. This is a contrast for America. And what it boils down to in its simplest terms is it's a contrast between common sense, Republicans, and crazy. And these people give us new illustrations and exhibits every day to show how crazy they've become.
8: All 435 House seats are on the line, as is one-third of the Senate. In the wake of a recent incident in Massachusetts, there are growing concerns that gun laws might affect an armed citizen's ability to respond in the critical minutes of a mass shooting.
10: The Cambridge, Massachusetts mass shooting has spotlighted how state-imposed magazine capacity limits may affect an armed citizen's ability to respond. Investigators say shooter Tyler Brown illegally obtained a banned rifle and fired about 60 rounds. An ex-Marine with a valid carry permit who intervened alongside a Massachusetts state trooper was limited to 8 rounds from his handgun under state law. The trooper, exempt from the limits, helped return fire, and together they stopped the attack. John Scott reporting.
8: In the wake, France is putting emergency services and the army on alert because of wildfire dangers drawn by a high heat wave, 104 degrees in some French cities today. More on these stories at townhall.com.
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8: Russian bombs have struck an apartment building in the Ukrainian city of Kharkiv. Authorities say the weekend bombardment killed at least one person and injured nine others, including a child. A Russian drone hit a civilian car in Kharkiv on Friday in a strike that killed one man and wounded a woman. Moscow hasn't commented on the attacks. Ukraine's Air Force says it shot down 92 of 99 Russian drones that were launched overnight. Russian air defenses repelled a drone attack on an oil refinery in Siberia. Bolivian President Rodrigo Paz has declared a state of emergency to empower the army to remove road blockades set up by anti-government protesters. The move on Saturday aims to restore freedom and supply lines in cities like La Paz, which have faced fuel and food shortages. The blockages have led to violent clashes, arrests, and injuries over the past 5 weeks. Some protesters are demanding Paz's resignation. News and analysis at townhall.com. President Trump showcasing the new Air Force One.
12: The former Qatari-owned jumbo jet has the robin's egg blue exterior of the old plane, with the underbelly painted navy blue with a red stripe above it. The tail has a massive American flag on it.
13: This plane was transformed into a flying White House at a level of luxury that nobody's ever seen before.
12: President Trump spoke after stepping off the new plane at Andrews Air Force Base. He confirmed he would be taking the new jet to the NATO summit in Turkey next month. This is a so-called bridge jet until a new Air Force One arrives from Boeing in about 2 years. Ed Donahue, Washington.
8: Today is Sunday, June the 21st, and some notable people are celebrating a birthday today, including country music star Kathy Mattea, 67 years old. Actor Chris Pratt has 47 candles on his birthday cake. Golfer Scottie Scheffler is 30 today. More on these stories at townhall.com.
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21: 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I just wanted to share with all of you that I am proud to be an American citizen. I became an American citizen when I was 4.5 years old, having been born in another country and adopted and brought here to the United States by my folks. My dad was a lieutenant colonel in the Air Force, a meteorologist in the Air Weather Service. My mom already had two daughters, my older sisters, when they adopted me and brought me to this great country of ours. So I just wanted to put out there, I am proud to be a citizen of the United States of America. I've been a citizen since I was about 4.5 years of age. And it saddens me when I see people attacking the country that provides everything for them. We as Americans have the ability to do all the things that we can do because we're Americans. Because we live in a country that permits things like free speech, guarantees free speech, guarantees a lot of things set out in our Constitution and Bill of Rights. I believe in people having the ability to gather peacefully, as the Constitution says. I'm not in support of people who gather and protest loudly and throw things and blow air horns and whistles in people's ears and block traffic and all those kinds of things. Those are not things that are protected by our Constitution. That kind of behavior is not protected. And when I see that kind of behavior, I just shake my head. Shake my head and go, you know, behave like that in almost any other country in the world, and you're likely to be shot in the street. And if you're lucky, you'll just be beaten to a bloody pulp by police batons. But here in the United States, we give a tremendous amount of leeway to people that we probably shouldn't, but we do. Now today, I think I'm going to devote my show to just talking about estate planning, just estate planning in general. And I thought I would lead off by actually reading from my California Consumer Guide to Wills, Living Trust, and Estate Planning that can be accessed at my website at lawbob.com. You can go there, look at the menu, see where it says Consumer Guide. That will enable you to fill out a couple of pieces of information and then download that guide to read. But I thought I would just read the opening of my Consumer Guide that starts with a practical definition of estate planning. Quote, I want to control my property while I'm alive and take care of me and my loved ones if I become disabled. I want to give my property to whom I want, the way I want, and when I want. Furthermore, if I can, I want to save every last tax dollar, professional fee, and court costs legally possible. That's a good practical definition of estate planning. When I give my seminars and I ask people, if you agree with that, raise your hand and let me know. And then I say, if you don't agree with that, you should probably get up and leave the seminar because you're just going to get angry at what I'm about to share with you all. Usually gets a little courtesy laugh there. But let's go on. Estate planning involves determining your needs, wants, and desires for your property and your family. To carry out your wishes may also involve preparing several legal documents. It may involve planning for a special needs child, a second marriage, a non-citizen spouse, or other special circumstances in your life. Planning may also be needed for a child who has a drug, alcohol, or gambling problem or other financial difficulties. Proper planning can also provide asset protection for the inheritance you're passing on to your children or others, including your spouse, by the way. Whether you are unmarried or married or in a domestic partnership, Preparing a proper estate plan will help you avoid the expense and time delays of a probate proceeding. Help avoid the need for conservatorship if you become incapacitated while you're still alive. And may also reduce or eliminate the federal estate tax, also known as the death tax, at your death. About two-thirds of people in the United States do no estate planning at all. That makes it the most popular choice, by the way. In my brochure, you can find out about many of the problems that can happen if you fail to plan, and some solutions to those problems. The growth of online websites, do-it-yourself software, and self-help books may give the impression that estate planning is as easy as ordering dinner in a restaurant or falling off a log. You may get the impression that there are, quote, standard wills, living trusts, and other legal documents that create an estate plan. Unfortunately, there's really no such thing as a, quote, simple living trust or a, quote, simple estate plan. While there may be similarities, every estate plan is unique to the individual or couple's situation. Estate planning is a legal specialty that takes thousands of hours of study and years of practice to master. Do-it-yourself websites, software, and books from the bookstore cannot take the place of the knowledge and skills of an experienced estate planning attorney. Also, because attorneys in California can say they practice in any area of law without being specifically qualified or trained to do so, many general practice attorneys sell, quote, wills and trusts as part of their law practice. These attorneys, like general practice doctors, are often trying to practice law at a level well beyond their experience and knowledge. An inexperienced general practice attorney trying to prepare a proper estate plan would be like a general practice doctor trying to be a brain surgeon. If you had a brain tumor, you would not try to operate on yourself, and you would also not just use any doctor to do the operation either. You would not try to do your own estate planning, and you should not do your estate planning or use a general practice attorney for the same reasons. Estate planning has many legal issues and other complications. That's why you need a competent, experienced estate planning attorney, such as me, to guide you. So I'm looking at the clock, and I think I may have about 1 minute left. So I'll use that to tell you, you can start getting educated about estate planning and what it can do for you and your family. If you go to my website at LawBob, LawBob.com, very hard to remember, I know, LawBob.com. I practice law. My name is Bob. Webinars that I make available for people to get educated. They're aimed at different audiences. Read the descriptions. Find the one that suits you the best. Click for and register and watch it. Even if you decide not to work with me, you're going to get an education. And part of what I'm about as an attorney is educating the general public about estate planning and what's important. Okay, we're coming up on the first break. When we come back, there'll be more Plan Your Estate Radio with your host, Attorney Bob Bergman.
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21: Hi, welcome back to the second segment of our show today. So, like I said, I'm devoting this show to the whole idea of estate planning. Now, when we're talking about estate planning, the first question that comes up is, well, just what is your estate? So, let me give you some of the things that are part of your estate. Now, some people, when they say estate, they mean probate estate, the property that goes through the probate process. And sometimes we distinguish by saying trust estate, which is the property that's actually owned by a trust. But overall, your estate is everything you own, whether it's in a trust or it's in your individual name, like a retirement plan, or you own it with a spouse, you own it with a partner, you own it with whomever. So the typical things that are included in your estate are things like a personal residence, whether it's a house, whether it's a houseboat, whether it's a mobile home, whatever it happens to be. Then there's other real estate you might own, such as a second home or vacation home, commercial building, multifamily dwellings, you know, fourplexes, triplexes, duplexes, apartment houses, raw land, and deeded timeshares. Those are timeshares where you actually have an ownership interest in a specific unit, as opposed to just a membership. It also includes memberships in vacation clubs or cooperative apartments, co-ops. There's not a lot of co-ops down here, but I know there's a lot of co-op apartments in San Francisco that are owned, but you have to qualify in order to move into and actually own one of those co-ops. Then annuities are also part of your estate. Life insurance that's on your life, which is often overlooked by people when they're doing planning or when they're thinking about things, because it doesn't really become part of your estate until you die. As I tell people, if you have life insurance, you are literally worth more dead than alive. Then things like retirement plans, IRAs, 401k plans, 403b, 457 deferred compensation plans, KEO plans, simple IRAs, SEP IRAs, Roth IRAs, pension plans. Those are all things that are part of your estate. Then we have stocks, bonds, and mutual funds owned directly in your name or through a brokerage account, not including any of those things owned in retirement plans. 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Furniture and furnishings, jewelry, clothing, antiques, works of art, vehicles, boats, planes, RVs, and it goes on and on and on. And like I said, your estate collectively is what I sometimes call your stuff. Now, your estate has another aspect to it, and that is your family. Right, your family. Your spouse, domestic partner or life partner, your children, grandchildren, parents, grandparents, aunts,

0: your young children and you're afraid that they might lose their inheritance. You want to plan for that. You have a special needs child or other beneficiary. You're concerned about your family fighting over their inheritance. You're worried that your estate might be lost due to the expense of an extended nursing home stay. Or maybe you have a loved one in the hospital, in a coma, or dying, who has received a terminal diagnosis. You're worried that your home or business might have to be sold after your death to pay for the taxes, debts, or other fees and costs. You're in a second or even later marriage, and you want to make sure that your share of property passes on to your children or grandchildren and not those of your spouse. You and or your spouse are not U.S. citizens, and you want to make sure that your property can be passed on to them. If you have a very large estate, you want to minimize or eliminate the federal estate tax, also known as the death tax. You want to preserve your estate and pass it on to the next generation. You want to provide asset protection for the inheritance being received by your spouse, partner, children, or other heirs. You want to preserve low real property tax assessed value for your California residents passed on to your children, or in some cases, grandchildren, to the extent legally permitted by Proposition 19. You want to minimize capital gains income tax for your heirs when they sell real estate, stocks, bonds, mutual funds, or other assets that count as capital assets after you've died. And then sometimes you want to pass on your values to your children and your grandchildren. But maybe the most important thing is you want peace of mind. Ultimately, the reasons to do estate planning are specific to each family, and no two families are exactly alike, which is why one size fits all planning doesn't really work. Here in Santa Clara County, where I practice, families come from a wide variety of cultural, religious, ethnic, and family backgrounds. About half of my clients are from countries other than the United States, including India, China, Taiwan, South Africa, Great Britain, Vietnam, Russia, the Netherlands, Ukraine, Philippines, France, Ireland, Germany, and many others. Many are naturalized U.S. citizens. Many are permanent residents. Because of the many financial, spiritual, and cultural differences between these families, estate planning must be customized to the specific needs of each family. So we're coming up on the mid-show break. When we come back, I will continue with more discussion of estate planning here on Plan Your Estate Radio. This is attorney Bob Berkman.
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4: Deseret News, I'm Mary Rose. U.S. and Iranian negotiators are in Switzerland for talks to work on key details of their interim agreement to end the Iran war. A team led by Vice President J.D. Vance is meeting Iranian negotiators, including Iran Parliament Speaker Mohammad Bagar Qualibif and Foreign Minister Abbas Araghchi Sunday. Pakistan and Qatar are serving as mediators. Iran says it has closed the Strait of Hormuz again over Israel's ongoing military campaign in Lebanon. The interim deal between the U.S. and Iran is meant to stop fighting on all fronts, including Lebanon. And France is in the grips of a severe heat wave leading to canceled trains, concerts, and sport events. Authorities have banned public drinking in red alert zones to reduce risks. This is SR.
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9: Hi, welcome back. So I'm going to continue on. Let's talk about the different planning options that are available for estate planning. And the most popular planning option is to do nothing at all. Nothing. Like I said, about two-thirds of the country, that's their planning, is they do nothing. And you've heard the adage, if you fail to plan, you plan to fail. Well, that often happens in the area of estate planning. But let's talk about the advantages of doing nothing. Number one, no out-of-pocket costs to you. Number two, no lawyers. Ooh, a lot of people love that one. Number three, no paperwork. You don't have to fill out any paperwork or think about anything. That's the big one. You don't have to think about dying, which is probably why most people that fall in this category don't get something done. The moment you start thinking about estate planning, you're at least accepting intellectually, meaning in your mind, that one day you're going to die. You may not accept it emotionally, you may feel in your gut you're going to live forever, but once you decide to go down the path of estate planning, you're acknowledging that there's going to be a point in time where you're no longer with us. And then the fifth reason is the pure narcissist reason, which is, hey, I'll be gone, so why do I care? Why should I worry about it? Let someone else worry about it. So if you die without a plan in place, the law calls this dying intestate. This means you have no last will and testament, which is dying testate. And the person who dies with or without a will is called a decedent. If you die intestate in California, California state law has written a distribution plan for your estate. It's called the Laws of Intestate Succession, which is just a fancy way of saying who gets your stuff when you die if you don't have a plan. It decides who gets the property, how much they receive, when they will receive it, and the people who receive your property that way are your intestate heirs. Now, generally, these laws will distribute property to your, quote, next of kin. That's the relatives who are most closely related to you. However, because the laws are specific to each state, your property could end up distributed to distant relatives you don't even know, or in some cases could be distributed to stepchildren or to other relatives that you would not want to receive your property because you have nothing to do with them. You don't like them. Maybe even you hate them. And you'd never want your property going to them, but it ends up going to them because they happen to be closely related to you. And this means if your state's large enough, you may have to go through a formal legal process called probate administration, which happens in the probate court in the county where you were a resident when you died. Now, a slightly better planning option is to actually make a will or last will and testament. If you do that, you will die testate. But you're still going to go to the probate court. With a will, you instruct the court how you want your property distributed. This can be different from what the laws of intestate succession would indicate. You can also nominate guardians for your minor children if you have them. Just pointing out, though, that you nominate, the court appoints. So it's not an automatic thing. You can also waive certain court costs and expenses the law might require, such as a requirement that a bond be posted with the court to assure that the person you've named to handle your estate fulfills their duties. But, like doing nothing at all, having a will still means everything goes through the formal probate administration process. Now, in California, administration of an estate through the probate court will be required if you die owning property in your name or payable to your estate valued more than a certain amount. For people dying after April 1st of 2025, if the estate's valued at $208,850 $1 more than that, $208,851 or more, you're going to go to probate. Otherwise, you can use a simplified small estate affidavit procedure. Additionally, a newer law allows a primary residence valued up to $750 be transferred without probate using a special probate code section 13151 effective April 1st of 2026 of this year. So it's only been around a short time. Deaths occurring in prior years had lower thresholds than they have now and did not permit the transfer of a primary residence. But here in the San Francisco Bay Area, a lot of primary residences are worth more than that, more than the $750,000 or an interest of $750,000, which means that it's very possible that you'd still have to go through probate, that procedure would not be available to you. So if you don't qualify, your state will have to go through the probate process. Certain types of property can be passed on to your heirs without going through the probate process, though. This includes property held as joint tenants with right of survivorship with one or more people. If you hold property that way and you die, your share goes to the other joint tenant or joint tenants by operation of law. Property held as community property with your spouse or California registered domestic partner, as long as you're state registered, not like City of San Francisco registered. Property held as community property with right of survivorship with your spouse or California registered domestic partner. And then anything you have a pay on death designation, like life insurance, annuities, retirement plans, made payable directly to one or more people, as long as they're living at your death. If they've already died, you may end up seeing it go into the probate process. Then pay on death or transfer on death bank or brokerage accounts made payable directly to one or more beneficiaries who are alive at your death. Those avoid probate. Then certain eligible real property that has a pay on death or transfer on death beneficiary. That's something that is at least possible here in California, but not recommended because of all the problems that flow from that, which I'm not going to talk about here today, but trust me. And then any property that might be eligible to be passed using a small estate affidavit. But maybe the most important thing, property titled in the ownership of a revocable living trust, either alone or with your spouse, bypasses probate. And that's why I do living trust-based estate planning, because we can avoid probate without giving up a bunch of control of things along the way. Now, probate has many steps here in California. We probably have the most complicated probate process in the entire country. Right now, my sisters and I are going through a probate process in Colorado for some mineral rights that were left to us by our parents that are still in their names. The probate's probably going to take about 5 weeks from start to finish to be completed before everything is distributed to us. Here in California, if you commence a probate, you're probably looking about 30 to 60 or more days before you can even start the probate here in a California court. When you file, notices sent out to everybody who is an heir of the person. If there's no will, it's their intestate heirs. If there is a will, it's their people who would be their intestate heirs, plus anybody actually named in the will. And they have to be given this notice. So people are sometimes surprised when I say, well, what if you disinherited one of your children in your will? Are they entitled to have notice of this probate? Answer, yes. Because they may contest your will, and they need to know that the will has been filed and that someone's trying to take over and handle your estate after you're gone. If you have no will, that person's called an administrator. If you have a will, that person's called an executor. If you have a will that names an executor that's no longer alive or is incapacitated or doesn't want to serve, someone else has to petition to be what's called the administrator with will annexed. That's what it's actually called. But then there's a notice of the filing the petition and the hearing date published in a newspaper of general circulation in the county where the decedent lived. And this is to give notice to any interested party, including creditors and or heirs, that they can make an appearance at the hearing if they have an objection. And then on the scheduled hearing date, there's no objections, the judge signs an order for probate that appoints a personal representative to handle the decedent's property. That's an executor if there's a will, or administrator if there is no will. When the order for probate is filed, the clerk of the court issues letters testamentary if there was a will, or letters of administration if there is no will, and that gives authority to the personal representative to handle the decedent's property, settle debts, and then maintain and also go after and bring in property that should actually be part of the estate. Known creditors have to be directly notified so that they can file their claims. And then everything that's owned by the estate is valued both by the personal representative and perhaps by a court-appointed appraiser called the probate referee. And that probate referee values things like real estate, stocks, bonds, mutual funds, works of art, jewelry. And you even have to include the value of IRAs and 401k plans, even though they're not subject to probate. Okay, coming up on the third break, when we come back, I'll wrap it up. This is Attorney Bob Bergman.
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9: Hi, welcome back to the final segment of the show. Now I'll tell you. After we've identified everybody's property in probate and filed paperwork with the court showing them what the value of everything is, the judge then identifies the heirs of the decedent, following either the intestate succession laws or the will. And then, after several months have passed and creditors have been paid, you can petition the court to approve an accounting of the administration and for an order to pay the attorney fees and personal representative's fees, and then finally distribute property to the decedent's heirs. Pretty amazing, isn't it? Now, a lot of people claim advantages for probate proceedings. Here's some of what might be. The probate court protects the heirs and beneficiaries. If there's questions or disputes between heirs and beneficiaries, creditors of the decedent, or any other issues, the probate court is there to supervise, act as a referee and final judge of any disputes that arise. Probate cuts off the claims of creditors after the four-month period following the issuance of letters, testamentary, or letters of administration. So during that four-month period after the order for probate is filed, anyone who thinks the decedent owed them money for any reason has 4 months to file a creditor's claim with the court. Failure to file this claim within the four-month period means the claim can be rejected by the personal representative of the estate. Now, this does not apply if it's a secured creditor, such as a loan on real estate. And then the transfer of title by a court order is a public record that prevents potential problems with title companies ensuring the transfer of the title. Because distribution of real estate from a probate is done by court order, a title company may rely on that judgment. Now, the probate estate of the decedent is a separate taxpayer and generally not a big issue, but sometimes some tax savings may result. And then probate costs may also be deducted by the estate for income tax or death tax purposes, also generally not a big issue. Why do we want to avoid probate? Besides the loss of time, it's also completely open. Everything you own, everybody you owe, who your heirs are, what they're receiving, and where they live all become public record. You're looking at significant expense. $1 million gross value of estate in California. Gross value, not the net. That could be $1 million house with an $800,000 loan. It's $1 million asset. The attorney handling that estate can claim $23,000 in attorney's fees to handle that $1 million estate. That's statutory fees. Wow. Yeah, wow. There's also lost time. A probate can take as little as 6 or 7 months, but they can take a year or 2 years or more if there's a lot of complications. During that time, there's no money available for your heirs to pay tuition for schooling, to provide money for them to purchase a home or start a business or seed money for a professional practice, or to pay off their debts to avoid bankruptcy, or to provide money that they might need for a medical expense or treatment, or provide money for any other need that an heir may have. So that's kind of probate right there. Now, why do we want to avoid conservatorship? Well, conservatorship is if you don't have any documents in place to avoid having the court appoint somebody to handle things for you. That's a conservatorship. We sometimes call it the living probate because everything you own is inventoried and valued. It's not distributed yet, but it's inventoried and valued. And the court appoints somebody called a conservator for you. There's two types. Conservator of the person. That's the person with authority to make medical and healthcare decisions for you, including medical treatment, where you live, what you'll eat, everything else concerning your health. Then there's a conservator of the estate. That's the person who takes hold of your property, including having it valued, accounting for all income, disbursements, taking care of your property, legal right to deal with government agencies on your behalf, file and defend against lawsuits, handle your investments, file your tax returns, with everything being subject to court review. regular accountings have to be filed with the court, and the cost of that comes out of your pocket. And there's also a court investigator or two that come out and interview you, if possible, your family and friends, and the proposed conservator. And you pay all the costs of the conservatorship out of your pocket. Now, you can avoid conservatorship by having a properly drafted, durable power of attorney to handle financial matters, and advance health care directive to handle the medical matters. I'm not going to spend a lot of time talking about those. I encourage you to watch one of my estate planning webinars that are available on demand 24 hours a day through my website at lawbob.com. But now at least you have an overview of what estate planning is, why we do it, what probate is, and what the downsides of probate are. So that's it for today. Until next Monday, this is estate planning attorney Bob Bergman, your host of Plan Your Estate Radio. 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Goodbye.
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4: News this hour from Town Hall. I'm Mary Rose. U.S. and Iranian negotiators are in Switzerland for talks to work on key details of their interim agreement to end the Iran war. A team led by U.S. Vice President J.D. Vance with Iranian negotiators Sunday. Officials from Pakistan and Qatar are serving as mediators. Iran has closed the Strait of Hormuz again over Israel's ongoing military campaign in Lebanon. The interim deal between the U.S. and Iran is meant to stop fighting on all fronts, including Lebanon. President Trump has threatened to impose tolls in the strait if a final deal isn't reached in 60 days. The Trump administration is intensifying its crackdown on Antifa, renewing its designation of the group as a domestic terrorist organization.
23: The Justice Department has charged 15 alleged Antifa members in Minnesota, accusing them of coordinating violent attacks on ICE agents and facilities. Officials say similar cases have led to arrests, convictions, and charges across several states, including Oregon, Texas, and California. The White House says it will use the full force of federal law to disrupt and prosecute organized violent networks. Ken Lorman reporting.
4: Measles is on the march in Utah.
0: Utah spent the past year fighting measles outbreaks in almost every county, and experts say there's no clear end in sight. Health officials worry measles cases will rise again when school starts and cold weather kicks in. International health experts are set to gather in November to determine whether the U.S. and Mexico will both keep their measles-free designations. Canada lost its last year. Bob Agner reporting.
4: Today marks the official start of summer. Astronomers say the summer solstice began at 4:25 Eastern this morning when the Earth's axis made its northernmost tilt toward the sun. More at townhall.com.
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4: Visitors to the Grand Canyon are being warned about potentially deadly heat.
19: It could get dangerously hot at the Grand Canyon this coming week. The National Park Service says earlier this month, two hikers appear to have died on the Grand Canyon's North Kaibab Trail from heat-related illness. A third hiker died days earlier along the South Kaibab Trail after becoming ill from the heat. Now the National Weather Service has issued an extreme heat watch at Grand Canyon National Park from midday Monday through Tuesday, forecasting temperatures that could reach 110 degrees at the low-elevation Phantom Ranch. Park officials say temperatures at the bottom of the canyon are often 20 to 25 degrees hotter than temperatures at the rim. I'm Donna Water.
4: The Transportation Secretary Administration is issuing a warning to International World Cup visitors. The TSA is letting travelers know not to pack ranch dressing in their carry-on luggage. If you're visiting for a very large sporting event and you happen to discover ranch while you're here, please pack it in your checked bag. Townhall.com. Kansas City, Missouri plans to boost security by installing facial recognition cameras on buses.
22: However, the rollout has been delayed by technical and financial issues. Officials hope the cameras will be ready for the World Cup matches the city began hosting this week. Privacy concerns have also played a role in the delay. The state backed out of providing funds, but the program is moving forward with federal and local money. Safe Space Global, the company behind the project, believes the technology will enhance safety. Critics worry about privacy and potential misuse. Keith Peters, Washington.
4: James Burroughs, the director behind iconic TV comedies like Cheers, Taxi, Friends, and Will and Grace, has died. He was 85. He directed over 1,000 TV episodes, including Friends. He started his TV career at 35, working on shows like The Mary Tyler Moore Show, Laverne and Shirley's, and he co-created Cheers. More on these stories at Town Hall.
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27: All right! Welcome to the show, everybody. I'm your host, Kenny Michaels. It is fabulous to be here today. Welcome aboard. Boy, do we have a lot to talk about today. Huge news about gold and silver. Gold and silver's rallying, and we're going to talk about that. All right, I'm going to go ahead and turn the phone lines on right now. The number to get me live, 888-961-0222. Again, 888-961-0222. That will get you live with me. We have the amazing Wendy on phones today. Be nice to her when you call in, please. Welcome aboard, ladies and gentlemen. Gold is rallying. Silver is rallying. People say, why? What happened? What happened all of a sudden? It's not all of a sudden. I've been saying all along that as long as there's a war in Iran and as long as oil prices are going up, that has been holding gold back. It's been holding silver back. Game over. Game over. The war is ending. Oil prices tumbled and gold exploded. Because there's so many other things going on that are going to create a gold explosion. Inflation hit its highest point since 2023. Crazy. Trump says, I love inflation. Me too, because it drives gold through the roof and I'm invested in gold. Okay? He says, I love inflation. I don't know how any president can love inflation, but nonetheless, inflation's good for gold. Okay, now, gold has also become the world's number one reserve asset. It used to be treasuries. Now it's gold. Why do I bring that up? Because that's the reason central banks around the world are pushing Trump to reprice gold. There's a lot of heat from outside of this country on Trump to reprice gold. People are asking him to reprice it. That's why he's headed to Fort Knox, probably. He's probably thinking, I can't reprice until I know how much I have, right? So how do you verify how much you have? Very simple. You go do an audit. He's going to Fort Knox. He says he thinks there's 400 tons of gold there, okay? All I can tell you is this is exciting. If you're not in gold, get in gold. If you're in gold, get more. That's all I can tell you. We're on a rally now. Here we go. All right, so pay attention to this. A 67-year-old man inherited a 401k of $620,000. When he took money out, he got hit with an $80,000 tax bomb by Uncle Sam. Why? Because he wasn't in gold. Okay? When you inherit a retirement account, you have to take money out every year. And guess who has their hand out? Uncle Sam. The minute you move to gold, you help reduce that by quite a bit. Okay, so there was a big article on AOL.com about this 67-year-old guy that inherited a 401k of 620 grand and got hit with an 80,000 tax bomb. I bet you he wished he was in gold. There's too many advantages. Now we're soaring. Here we go. This is what we've been waiting for. The war is over. Oil prices are coming down and everybody's running to the yellow shiny metal, baby. All right, call me here, 888-961-0222, or go to kennysgoldquiz.com. 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Hurry up. We're getting a rally. There's a rally going here for gold and silver. 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Jump in now. 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Best buyback program. They sell the metals cheaper than anybody else, thank God. And all I can tell you is, get the right product, and you're on your way to a hell of a journey. All right, welcome aboard. I'm Kenny Michaels. This is Striking Gold. So here's what I want to talk about. You heard me mention last week about Donald Trump, going to Fort Knox. And there was a video out, right, that had him talking about it, okay? And in a minute, for those of you that missed it, I'll play it again this week as well. But hear me out. You've got oil prices dropping. That's driving up gold and silver. Inflation has now hit a three-year high. Highest it's been since 2023. Inflation is the number one reason gold and silver soar. The Justice Department just subpoenaed banks like Chase, Bank of America, and Wells Fargo for closing people's accounts due to political reasons. Okay. We've got Trump going to Fort Knox. We've got Trump talking about a repricing of gold. We've got gold being the top reserve asset in the world. Everybody feels safe in gold and silver, according to Yahoo Finance. They say we're in a gold rush. We've got gold and silver are now jumping. The National Bank of Georgia just bought $100 million worth of gold. And now with gold being the new reserve asset in the world, guess what? The whole stinking world is going to gold. You need to get that retirement account moved because we're going to see a huge bump now in gold and silver now that the war is over. And you want to take advantage of that bump for sure. Okay? We know the banks are calling for $8,000 in gold. We know Chase was calling for $10,000 in gold. Okay? We know Bank of America saying silver's going to triple. Everybody's been wondering what's been holding us back. Well, what do you think? The war. But it's over. It's over, baby. Here comes gold. Here comes silver. All right. Now, there was a video of Donald Trump. And he talked about going to Fort Knox. And I think we still have that video. They're getting it ready. We're going to play it. And when we get it, I'll get notified and I'm going to play it for you. It's a tremendous video. And you'll hear Donald Trump talk about going to gold and why he's going to gold. Now, when you take your IRA and you take your 401k and you move it into physical metals, you're moving into safety. How do I know? Well, pay attention to this. Earlier this week, the market dropped 1,100 points. That same day, gold dropped 90. 2 days later, the market dropped 600 points. Gold dropped 40. Would you rather be tied to something that drops 40 or drops 600? It's an incredible situation of stability. That's why you move to gold. Even when the market tanked and gold went down, it hardly moved. So you don't lose much and you make it up quickly. Where in the stock market, when stocks go down, now you think, oh God, how long is it going to take to recoup this? And I'm getting older. This is why you move to gold. This is the safe haven of gold. Okay? All right, the number to get me live, 888-961-0222. That's the number to get me live. I'm Kenny Michaels. This is Striking Gold. 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Best pricing anywhere in the gold business and the best buyback program as well. Or if you want me, the good-looking Kenny Michaels, and I'm telling you folks, when I say good-looking, ladies and gentlemen, listen, every day I look in the mirror, I get better looking every day. It's crazy. It's crazy. Okay? So you can go to kennysgoldquiz.com and I will help you personally get your cash and get your retirement account into gold. Gold is, this is it. The rally has started. The war is over. This is what gold and silver has been waiting for. Let's go, baby. All right. We got the Trump clip ready for you. I want you to hear this video. You can't hear a video, but you know what I mean. This was a video, and this is Trump talking about going to Fort Knox. This was about a week ago. Listen to this.
8: But you know, we're getting a little bit shaky. We're getting the yips on this stuff. Like, I want to find out. So we're going to open up the doors. I'm going to see if we have gold there. We want to find out. We're going to open the doors. We're going to inspect Fort Knox. We want to make sure that we actually have 400 tons of gold.
27: 400 tons of gold. Let's go, Mr. President. But did you hear what he said in the beginning? And I talked about this last week. Things are getting shaky. We're getting the yips. That's what he said. We're getting the yips. And as smart a man as I am, right, I'm thinking, what the heck are yips? Is that like a hive? Like, do I have to go to the doctor? Hey, doctor, do you have medication? I got yips on my arm. No, yips is anxiety. Yips is performance anxiety. That's what yips is. So if I translate what Trump said, well, we're getting the shakes or whatever he says, and we're getting the yips, we're getting anxiety. And I talked about this last week. I played this video last week. All right, now, I got a frog in my throat this morning. Listen to me. If he thinks we're in a difficult situation, and if he thinks we're getting anxiety, and if he's getting anxiety, where does the president of the United States, the president of the free world, the most powerful man in the world, where does he go when he gets anxiety? He goes to gold. He said, we're getting the yips. I'm going to go inspect Fort Knox. I'm going to verify my 400 tons of gold. Fabulous. Your own president is obsessed with gold.
8: But you know, we're getting a little bit shaky. We're getting the yips on this stuff.
27: Yeah, we're getting the yips on this stuff. I love you, Mr. President. Ain't that the truth? I would imagine he is getting the yips. I would imagine inflation at its highest point since 2023 would give him the yips. I would imagine Bank of America coming out and saying the market is overinflated, expect a significant drop, would give him the yips. I suspect Warren Buffett selling all of his Bank of America stock because he says the market's making him nervous would give Trump the yips. I would imagine that when the U.S. Justice Department is subpoenaing Chase Bank of America and Wells Fargo for closing accounts for political reasons would give the president the yips. I would imagine that poor 67-year-old man that inherited a 401k that got an $80,000 tax bomb gives him the yips. But guess what? The war is over. Oil prices are tumbling. That's pushing gold through the roof. Okay? Now these predictions of 8,000 at the end of the year, 10,000 at the end of the year are becoming real. We're here. Yes, we've been held back because of a fight with Iran, but that's over now. You saw what happened these last several days. Gold has exploded. Exploded. And all the talk is it only gets better from here. That doesn't change the fact the market is inflated. That doesn't change that. Okay? and everybody's expecting a significant drop in the market. There's too many red flags not to. Your own president said the market's too high. A correction would do it good. Sheesh. But guess what? Go to gold. Because when you go to gold, you're in safety. You're in safety when you go to gold. Okay? As I said earlier, 3 days ago or 5 days ago, whatever it was, the market dropped 1,100 points. Gold only dropped 90. Then 2 days later, the market dropped 600 points. Gold only dropped 40. That's the stability. That's the safe haven. When we're old like you and me, right? When we're seniors and we want to know our money's going to be there, that's what we want. We want something that if it's going to go down, it's going to go down very little. That's what we want. We want to, because that secures that our money will be there. That's what the Bible says. It's God's money, for crying out loud. All right, the number to get me live, 888-961-0222. 888-961-0222. I'm Kenny Mike, the good-looking Kenny Michaels. This is Striking Gold. You can also go to kennysgoldquiz.com, okay? And you can, if you want me to help you move your retirement account into gold and silver, now's the time, guys. It's a tax-free, penalty-free event. What a time to be in gold. Let's go. We've been waiting for the war to be over. It's over, and that is what's driving gold and silver through the roof. Okay. All right. Now, here's something I do want to mention, and we're going to bring on shortly our gold miner, okay? Actually, we have them on now. Actually, they already brought them on. Every week, I have someone that comes on this show who has had the experience of moving their retirement accounts with Golden Crest Metals. And let's go to the phones. We're going to go to line two. We'll talk to Tammy in Covington, Washington. Tammy, good morning.
5: Good morning.
27: How are you this morning?
5: I'm doing really well.
27: Good, good. Well, welcome to the show, and tell me your story.
5: Well, I don't know, about a month or so ago, me and my husband happened to work at the same company. I was on one side of the shop, and he was on the other side, and you came on, and he was so excited. He comes over and finds me, and he says, "You got to turn it to this radio station." So I did. And then I heard you, and then I heard the testimonies, and then we flipped it to another radio station, found you again, listened to those testimonies, and my husband's been looking to invest in this stuff because of our retirement. I am 64 as well as you, and so we got to listening, and then we checked out all the precious metals in place, and we came to Golden Crest. And since we've done that, we have had an awesome time, and we really enjoy listening to you and all the other testimonies.
27: Well, I really appreciate that, and you know what? I'm glad you had a good experience. You know, one of the things I say on my show a lot, and I say it almost every week, is when people are going to go buy gold and silver, right, whether it's with cash, whether it's with a retirement account, you got to do your homework. There's a lot of companies that have famous people, okay? None of them are as good-looking as I am, but there's a lot of companies that have famous people that advertise for them. But just because a famous guy advertises doesn't mean they're a good company. Do your homework, do your reviews. I'm glad to hear you guys did, because it makes people feel comfortable, number one. Number two, you know, when people come on and become a testimonial on my show, you know, it's appreciated, but I'm very passionate about this, okay? And I've seen so many people get ripped off in the gold business. It's unbelievable how many companies are ripping off. And the problem is most people that buy gold are seniors. So now you've got these companies ripping off seniors, which irritates me because, number one, I'm a senior. Okay, that's number one. Number two is, as much as I don't want to admit it, I am. That's right. And you know, all you got to do is do your homework. Okay. And one thing about me, I will say, is I tell it like it is. So, well, congrats on a great experience. I'm glad you and your husband had a good experience. I do know that Golden Crest has a policy that anybody that comes through my show gets some free silver. I'm sure you guys did that. How much free silver did you guys get?
5: Yes. I got 20,000, and I think he ended up with like 40,000, I think.
27: Wow, 40,000 and 20,000. $60,000 in free silver for tuning into the Brad Pitt of precious metals. Doesn't get too much better than that. Anyway, listen, I want to congratulate you both. I do have one quick question for you, Tammy. There's a lot of people out there nervous about the stock market, obviously. There's a

0: being this week's gold miner, you and your husband are getting a case of Omaha steaks, courtesy of me. And all I can tell
1: right
0: you,
1: on.
0: Yeah, you're getting Omaha steaks. And I think in this package of Omaha steaks, they have steaks. I think they have hamburger patties. I think they even have some hot dogs. So you guys are going to enjoy it. Hopefully you're not a vegetarian. Okay?
1: Oh, no. We're carnivores.
0: There you go. Have a great day and a wonderful weekend, okay?
1: You too. Thank you very much.
0: You're welcome. Bye-bye. All right, the number to get me live, 888-961-0222. I'm Kenny Michaels. This is Striking Gold. Listen carefully, ladies and gentlemen. I'm telling you right now, okay? The central banks around the world are pushing Trump to reprice gold. Trump is taking in gold. The banks are taking in gold. Everything's going to gold. Now I'm hearing there's going to be a gold debit card coming out. Everything is attached to gold. If things are attached to gold, what does that tell you? It's the new way, right? So is your IRA attached to gold? I don't mean gold stock. Gold stock is what we call trash, garbage, poo-poo. We don't want gold stock. We want the physical stuff. Okay? Olivia Newton-John hit it on the head when she said, let's get physical, physical. We want physical gold. That's what she said. We want physical. So if the whole world is headed that way, if they're attaching debit cards to gold, they're attaching their money to gold. Okay, Trump is checking out Fort Knox. The National Bank of Georgia just bought $100 million worth of gold. Are you? Are you attached to gold? Okay? Nothing out there. Listen carefully on this show before we go to break. There's nothing out there people are promoting heavier than gold. And where else can you move into safety and get growth? You know, normally you move into a safe investment and the guy that moves you into it's going to say, now keep in mind, this is a safe investment. So it's not going to go up much. It's not going to go down much, but it's safe. Your money's safe. That's what most people will think with a safe investment. Yeah, well, the Lord has other plans. His safe investment is booming. And now we're going to see the run we've been waiting for now that the war is over. Okay, I've been waiting for this day. I've been waiting to do a show when the war has ended, where gold prices have tumbled and then turn around and soar, and oil prices have now tumbled, and that's what's soaring gold. Gold has exploded now. Here we go. Of course, gold went down while oil prices were going up because the money hungry were running to oil, figuring they'd make a quick buck real fast. But those days are over. Those days are over. The war has ended, oil's tumbling, and the Lord's money is soaring. Let's go. 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You can call right this minute. All right, the number to get me live is 888-961-0222. We got the amazing Wendy on phones. Give us a call. We're going to take a quick break. When we come back, we're going to talk about your money in the bank as well. We'll be right back.
2: 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Like, I want to find out. So we're going to open up the doors. I'm going to see if we have gold.
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4: SRN News. I'm Mary Rose. High-level delegations from the U.S. and Iran are meeting in Switzerland.

0: And today, Vice President J.D. Vance is leading the negotiations for the U.S., joined by mediators from Qatar and Pakistan. The discussions are said to focus on technical details of a memorandum of understanding signed last week. The talks come as Israel and Hezbollah accuse each other of violating terms of a ceasefire. Iran said it once again closed the Strait of Hormuz because of Israeli attacks in Lebanon. Three people are dead after a single-engine plane crash in Bowie, Maryland. State police say the Piper Cherokee went down at about 11:30 p.m. Saturday night with a pilot and two passengers on board. The plane was heading from Ocean City, New Jersey to Gathers.
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4: All right, we are back. I'm Kenny Michaels. This is Striking Gold. Welcome back to the show. The number to get me live, 888-961-0222. 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One thing about this show is I love educating people, okay? And your questions to me help educate those that are too shy to call in. All right, the number to get me live, 888-961-0222. All right, so cash in the bank, you hear me talk about it every week. I stay on this topic for a reason. Because the banks pay nothing. They send us a tax form at the end of the year on the nothing that they pay us. Then we pay tax on the nothing that we earned, and then we end up with nothing. Think about that. The bank pays us nothing. Then they send us a tax form on the nothing we earned. Then we pay tax on the nothing we earned, and then we get nothing. Okay? That's money in the bank. Now you've got the U.S. Justice Department subpoenaing banks like Chase, Bank of America, and Wells Fargo over closing accounts for political reasons. What the hell is that about? A bank closes your account because you don't, because you have a different political view that you think that gives the bank the right to close your account? What scum? What scum? What a scum bank that is. And the fact that the Justice Department is subpoenaing the big banks over this tells you where our banking industry's at. I get the fact we're all stuck with a bank account. I get it. We all need it, right? You can't even function in life without a bank account, right? Got to pay bills. Got to write checks. Got to have some money in the bank. I get it. But what you don't have to do is you don't have to tie your money up for a year or 6 months or 2 years in something that they say is called a CD. CD. The hell is that? I know what it stands for. I'm not stupid. It's a certificate of deposit. What the hell I need a certificate for to make a deposit? The hell I need that for? The bank says, well, if you let us give you this certificate of deposit, we get to hold on to your money for a whole year, sir, and then we'll give you 3%. Am I supposed to be impressed by that or what? No, thanks. I'd rather take my money from the bank, and I'd rather put it into physical gold, and gold's paying 40% in the last year, not 3%. And silver's paying 120% in the last year, not 3%. And I don't need a certificate. I get the real stuff. That's why you move the gold. If you are going to tie money up in something like a high yield savings, a money market, a CD, you're going to do all this stuff. thinking, oh, I'm going to better the interest I earn. What good is it? The interest you earn goes on a tax form. That tax form goes to your accountant. Your accountant sends that tax form to the government, and the government says, hey, got to pay tax on this money, bud. That's what it says. But when you take that money and you put it into gold, there's no tax form, there's no accountant involved, there's no Uncle Sam involved, nobody's involved. Does that not make more sense? And you're in possession of the metal. Let me go one step further. If you did that and then you passed away and you're in gold and silver, guess what? Your heirs inherit that money privately with no government involvement. But if you're in your so-called CD or your money market or your high-yield account that you're so impressed with, that 2% and 3%, and then you pass away, guess what? There's now Uncle Sam's involved in the inheritance. It's crazy. It's crazy. This is why you move to safety, safe haven. Gold is the number one safe haven in the world, and it's a money-making safe haven. See, there are investments you can go into that are safe, but they don't make any money. And then there's investments that make money but aren't very safe. How about the best of both worlds? Think about it. You can have your cake and eat it too, and it's not even your birthday. You can have your cake and eat it too. You can have safety, you can have low risk, you can have low tax in retirement accounts by moving to gold. And in cash, you can have safety, you can have very low risk and no tax by taking your cash and moving into gold. When you invest in anything else, it's either I'm going to make money and take my chances, or I'm not going to take my chances, but I'm not going to make any money. Those are your options. And then there's something brighter than that, physical gold. And now we're rallying. Finally, gold is rallying. Finally. Okay? So, again, why is Trump going to Fort Knox? I'm big on this Fort Knox thing because it's where we're headed. Listen, the Jerusalem Post had an article about a month ago, maybe longer, that said the central banks around the world, that means all the countries around the world who are hoarding gold and silver, are pushing Trump for a repricing. And he sees what's going on in this country. And he sees the debt we're under, and he sees all that stuff, and he says, you know, oh, things are getting a little shaky. We're getting the yips.
5: But you know, we're getting a little bit shaky. We're getting the yips on this stuff. Like, I want to find out. So we're going to open up the doors. I'm going to see if we have gold there. We want to find out. We're going to open the doors. We're going to inspect Fort Knox. We want to make sure that we actually have 400 tons of gold.
4: Can you imagine repricing 400 tons of gold? Can you imagine when he does that? Listen. The last president, and I said this last week, and I want to stay on this for just a minute. The last president to reprice gold was Roosevelt. He repriced it 75% higher. Here's basically how it works. Roosevelt pulled gold off the market at a certain price. 48 hours later, brought it back on at a much higher price, 75% higher. That was then. Roosevelt's also the last president to inspect Fort Knox. So is that coinky dinky? I don't know. But with everything going on in the world, why is Trump so hell-bent on Fort Knox? Because the world has gone to gold as the number one top reserve asset. It used to be treasury bills. It's over. They're not going to paper anymore as the reserve asset. They've gone to gold. It's now become number one. He knows that. He's no dummy. Trump didn't get to where he is by being a dummy. Okay, he ain't no dummy, this guy. Okay? And he knows what he's doing. And even China, who's not necessarily our friend, per se, even China is hoarding so much gold, hoarding so much gold that even they're pushing Trump to reprice it. So imagine if Trump were to do what Roosevelt did, take it off the market, bring it back on 48 hours later, even 75% higher. That makes gold almost 9,000 an ounce. Do you want to own it then or do you want to own it now? So when it happens, you boom. That's what you want to do. You want to own it now. You don't want to wait till it gets to 9,000. You'll get a lot less ounces for your money. You want to take advantage of this. Why is Trump so hell-bent on gold? And listen to this. The state of Florida has officially legalized gold and silver coins as legal currency starting July 1st of this year. So starting July of this year, gold and silver coins in Florida are legalized currency. The state of Florida. Mickey Mouse. Has legalized gold and silver coins as currency in our own country. So if you're still sitting in paper, you're going to lose. You're going to lose in taxes. You're going to lose. You're going to be dealing with volatility. Listen, you can put your IRA and your 401k into stocks and go for a roller coaster ride like you don't really want to be on. And if you're 30 years old, have at it. Have at it, baby. But if you are 55 and up and you have a retirement account, you move to gold. What other investment is there that does this? It is the number one safe haven in the world. So it's a very low risk investment. At the same time, when you take money out of a precious metals IRA, you save a lot in tax. At the same time, it's growing like crazy. At the same time, it's being pushed by our president, by all of his actions, by all the things he's doing. By this video that I played of Fort Knox, by the yips. Okay? He says people were getting the yips.
5: You know, we're getting a little bit shaky. We're getting the yips on this stuff.
4: Yeah, there you go. We're getting the yips on this stuff. You know what he means by this stuff? Meaning that, hey, listen, there's a lot happening in the world. Our dollar is sinking. Our dollar is worthless. Inflation's hitting a four-year high. People are getting nervous. So that means people are getting the yips. So Trump says, hey, in a roundabout way, even he's getting a little bit of the yips. So he says, you know what? I'm going to God's money. I'm going to Fort Knox. I'm checking it out. 400 tons of gold.
5: We're going to inspect Fort Knox. We want to make sure that we actually have 400 tons of gold.
4: 400 tons of gold. Can you imagine? Anyway, listen, ladies and gentlemen. Moving a retirement account into gold and silver is having your cake and eating it too. And the owner's manual we're supposed to live by, we don't all do, right? But the Lord, our Bible says, it is divine wealth, it is divine peace. Okay? And we have a situation in the world where everyone has dumped the U.S. Treasury, and the reserve asset countries around the world feel comfortable with is, you named it, silver and gold. Bank of America calling for silver at 300. Silver and gold are now on a tear because the war is over. I said that earlier in this show. Oil prices have tumbled. Gold is soaring. Let's go. Can you imagine if gold keeps going, and then Trump comes out and goes, all right, I'm pulling gold off, putting it back on 48 hours later. I'm going to reprice gold. Kaboom. Okay, if he reprices it the same percentage rate Roosevelt did, that takes gold to 9,000. Wow. Wow. And what I love about Golden Crest Metals is they don't gouge you in cost of gold and silver. So call them 888 888- 406-6222. 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You get more ounces. 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Okay, best buyback program in the industry. No complaints with the Better Business Bureau. 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Now, so money in the bank. Now we have our banks being subpoenaed by the U.S. Justice Department because they're closing accounts due to political reasons. So since when does my bank account, or my political affiliation, I should say, since when should that affect my bank account? You see, but when you have gold and silver, I don't care if you're Democrat, I don't care if you're Republican, I don't care if you're green, I don't care if you're purple, I could care less. And gold doesn't discriminate. For banks to close accounts because you have a different political affiliation than what the bank believes is horrendous. But that's what I mean. It's a corrupt organization. The federal banking system is corrupt. 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They're snitches. 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And you get suckered into it thinking, well, I'm insured here. 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When I say good looking, folks, I am not joking. Every morning I get up, you know, I get ready for the day like everybody else does, and I'm brushing my teeth, and when I'm done spitting out the toothpaste, I'm like, Lord, you look better than you did yesterday. It's crazy. I'm soaring with gold and silver. Gold and silver's soaring, and I'm soaring. Gold and silver's good looking, and I'm good looking. All right, listen to me. I'm going to end the show by talking about something. Many people reach out to me on a weekly basis and say, Mr. Michaels, I'm a conservative guy, or I'm a conservative woman, or my wife and I are conservative. I love that because they're lying to me. How do I know? Well, where's your IRA, sir? Oh, my IRA's with Charles Schwab. Oh, so you're in stocks. Right. You can't be conservative and be in stocks. That's like saying I'm a virgin, but I'm pregnant. That's only happened once. Not possible. It's not possible. Well, I guess it's possible through inseminations and all these things nowadays, but you know what I mean. You can't be conservative in your 60s and say, well, I'm in stocks. Stocks are anything but conservative. And if your financial guy says, well, you know, you're in conservative stocks. Oh, really? So when the market tanked 1,100 points the other day, your conservative stocks tumbled with everything else. You want to see conservative? Watch this. When the market dropped 1,100 points the other day, gold dropped 90. Let me say it again. The market dropped 1,100. Gold dropped only 90. Then 2 days later, the market dropped 600. Gold dropped 40. If I'm conservative, I would much rather have my retirement account, think about this, in something that drops 90 and 40 on their worst days than 1,100 and 600. I lose more at the 1,100 and 600 than I do at the 90 and the 40. Also, how long will it take me to recoup the 90 and the 40? Much shorter time than it will to recoup the 1,100 and the 600 I lost. Common sense. That's conservative. And for the first time that I can remember, you can invest in something that's conservative, safe, low risk, and is booming. You get the best of both worlds. Warren Buffett sold his Bank of America stock. Why? He was the largest shareholder of Bank of America. Why'd he get rid of all of it? Because he's no dummy. He knows they're corrupt. He sees what's going on in the banking system. And coinky dinky, he's the largest owner of silver in the world. Everybody's moving to precious metals. 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Okay? 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Ladies and gentlemen, I'm Kenny Michaels. This is Striking Gold. Let's go. Gold and silver's on a tear. It's soaring. Oil's going down. It's time to move it. Get your retirement account. 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I'm Kenny Michaels. I'm the host of Striking Gold. We'll see you next week. God bless.
5: 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We're going to open the doors. We're going to inspect Fort Knox. We want to make sure that we actually have 400 tons of gold.

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9: News this hour from Town Hall, I'm Mary Rose. Vice President J.D. Vance said as U.S.-Iran talks took place in Switzerland that there's a chance to improve relations with Iran after the interim deal to end the war. But back in the U.S. on Sunday, President Trump warned of renewed strikes if Iran continues to support Hezbollah militants in Lebanon or closes the Strait of Hormuz, saying he could order the U.S. military to hit Iran very hard again. Counting down to midterm elections, House Speaker Mike Johnson says he's confident Republicans will hold on to their majority.
10: We've got great candidates, an extraordinary record to run on, a great environment, and meanwhile, the Democrats are going stock raving mad. As you can see, there's an insurgent left has taken over the Democrat Party. The Marxists are taking control. They're openly running as socialists and anti-Semites and everything else. And I really, really like our chances in the fall. I'm convinced we're going to win.
9: All 435 House seats are up, while about one-third of Senate seats are on the ballot. Illinois Governor J.B. Pritzker has signed off on a new package of taxes targeting the tech sector. Correspondent Ken Lorman reports.
11: The measures hit digital advertising, cryptocurrency investors, prediction markets, and social media platforms, and are expected to raise more than $800 million a year. Illinois will also become the first state to charge social media companies based on user counts. Legal experts warn the plan could face constitutional challenges, and conservatives argue the taxes single out speech platforms and could chill online expression while tying up businesses in costly court fights. Ken Lorman reporting.
9: Evacuations are underway in a town south of Salt Lake City where a wildfire has grown up to 13,000 acres. More on these stories at townhall.com.
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9: A high-stakes Delaware court ruling involving Elon Musk is still sending ripples through corporate America, raising concerns about the state's economic future.
13: In 2024, Delaware Chancellor Kathleen McCormick voided Musk's $55 billion Tesla pay package, ruling he held too much influence over the board. Musk responded by moving his companies to Texas and urging others to follow. Though the state Supreme Court later reversed the decision, Delaware lawmakers have acted to curb judicial power amid fears major corporations could keep leaving the state. John Scott reporting.
9: France is putting emergency services and military forces on wildfire alert because of a heat wave affecting parts of Europe. About a quarter of France is under a heat red alert on Sunday, with temperatures expected to reach 104 degrees in some areas. Breaking news and analysis at townhall.com. Today is a big day for the Earth.
14: The summer solstice Sunday marks the longest day of the year in the Northern Hemisphere and the start of astronomical summer. It's the opposite in the Southern Hemisphere, where it's the shortest day of the year and winter will start. The Earth's axis is tilted at an angle as it travels around the sun. Solstices mark the times when the Earth is tipped most extremely, either toward or away from the sun. That means the hemispheres are getting very different amounts of sunlight, and the days and nights are at their most unequal. I'm Haya Pinjwani.
9: M&M makers Mars will start releasing artificial dye-free candies in August. The move comes after pressure from Health and Human Services Secretary Robert F. Kennedy Jr. Kennedy has consistently criticized the use of artificial dyes in U.S. food products, calling them a key driver in numerous American health epidemics. More on these stories at townhall.com.
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0: Welcome to Silicon Valley Insider. I'm your host, Keith Koo. Silicon Valley Insider is the show that takes you inside the conversations happening at the intersection of technology, capital, and innovation. Conversations that matter to founders, executives, investors, and anyone trying to understand where the world is going and how to stay ahead of it. Today I'm going to talk about a letter. Not just any letter. This past Friday, June 12th, at 5:21 Eastern Time, Anthropic received a letter from the United States government. The letter cited national security authorities. It directed Anthropic to suspend all access to its two newest artificial intelligence models, Mythos 5 and Fable 5, by any foreign national. Inside the United States or outside of it, including Anthropic's own foreign national employees. I want you to think about the scope of that order for just a moment. These models are served through the cloud to customers around the world. There is no clean way to carve every foreign national out of a global product in a single evening. The only way to comply immediately was to shut the models off for everyone. That is exactly what Anthropic ended up doing. Within hours, Fable 5 and Mythos 5 went dark for every customer on the planet, including me. I was in the middle of something, and I got the notification that Fable was going to be taken offline. I put in a few more commands. It ran past the deadline, actually, and then it just suddenly stopped. Every other Anthropic model stayed online and were unaffected. But the two newest models, the two most capable models, the two models the company had launched only days earlier, were gone. And I want to take a moment that in a recent show that I did, I talked about why Mythos was held back from release and given to about the top 40 US companies that could kick the tires, identify vulnerabilities, because of the fear that it could be used to uncover vulnerable software pretty easily. Picture what that looked like from the customer side as these models went offline. Developers had spent the week wiring this model into real products. Enterprises were mid-evaluation, mid-integration, and mid-rollout. Individual users had made it part of their daily work. One moment the model answered, the next moment it did not. And nobody on the customer side knew why until the company published a statement that evening. If you've ever managed a product launch, and I know many of you have, you can feel how surreal that Friday evening must have been inside Anthropic itself. Let me be precise about why this matters so much. This is the time that the United States government has used its authority to pull a deployed commercial frontier AI model off the market. Not a pause on a future release, not a licensing condition attached to the next version. It was a recall of a live product that had been deployed to hundreds of millions of people around the world. Precedents matter in moments like this one. The first use of a power defines the shape of every use that follows. And this first use happened with almost no public explanation. The timing of how it happened makes it a bit sharper. Fable 5 had been on the market for only days. Anthropic introduced it as the most capable model the company had ever made generally available. State of the art across a long list of industry benchmarks, it was the first time the company brought what it calls a Mythos class model to the general public. And it did so on the strength of new safeguards designed to block responses in specific high-risk areas. And that's what I mentioned earlier, that Mythos was considered possibly too powerful, too capable of identifying vulnerabilities, and so therefore it needed to be halted before general release. Fable was the answer to that, to be able to bring it to market more safely. So it had a few days of general availability, and then the letter arriving on this Friday evening stalled it. Anthropic did something unusual in its response. The company complied with the order the same day it arrived, and on that same day it published a public statement disagreeing with the decision in plain language. Anthropic said the government's letter gave no specific details about the national security concern behind it. According to the company, the only evidence shared so far has been verbal. The company called the episode a misunderstanding and said it is working to restore access as quickly as possible. And although the company complied at first, objected loudly, and wanted to work on restoration, that sequence also tells you something important about the position that every frontier AI company now occupies in relation to its own government. In the days since this story first broke, it is still not resolved. Senior technical staff from Anthropic met with administration officials in D.C. this week. Both sides said afterwards that they are working to resolve it, and both sides said that they had not yet come to an agreement. As of this recording, the models are still not back online. There's been no published filings, there's no written finding, and no public timeline for restoration. The entire negotiation of how to bring it back between Anthropic and the government is happening without any of us knowing the details. Keep that picture in mind. It's a negotiation nobody can see, and it could be settled in private. At the center of this disputed claim is that the government believes some researcher found a method of bypassing the safeguards that Anthropic put into Fable 5. We in the industry call that a jailbreak. If you had an early iPhone, you might have remembered jailbreaking the iOS to put third-party apps on it. Anthropic reviewed a demonstration of the technique and says it surfaced a small number of minor vulnerabilities that were already known. The kind of findings, in Anthropic's words, were that the publicly available models can discover without any bypass at all. And we're going to get to the substance of the dispute because the details are where this story turns. One of those two positions is actually wrong. And the one that is wrong actually matters far beyond a single company, because the answer sets the bar for when the government can switch off an AI product that businesses have already built on top of. Let me tell you the reason why I read the story the way I do. I spent 3 decades inside institutions that sit at the center of this conversation. A decade at Cisco, doing M&A integration, over 50 acquisitions in a 3-year period where I led close to 40 of the technology integrations, and I served as managing director for operational risk third-party management at MUFG, which is one of the world's top 5 banks. That role put me in front of bank regulators on a regular basis, including the OCC, the Fed, and the CFPB. And today I serve as an investment banker at US Capital. I'm telling you that story because this sits at the exact place where I spent my entire career, technology and capital, and where the place where government power meets both of these sectors. I'm going to walk you through this. First, I'm going to take you inside the cybersecurity story that put these models on the government's radar in the first place. It is a story people have not followed closely. It involves a restricted model that has already surfaced more than 10,000 serious software vulnerabilities. It involves a security program that now spans roughly 200 organizations in more than 15 countries. And it involves a dual-use problem serious enough that the White House has been convening meetings with banks and technology leaders about it. After that, I'm going to put on my governance and capital markets hat, because the deepest questions in the story are not technical questions. They're questions about process and precedent. They're questions about what it means that this order landed less than 2 weeks after Anthropic confidentially filed for what may be the most closely watched IPO offering in decades. And that is the story that I want to close with in this segment, what this means for you. Whether you're an executive deciding how much of your operation runs on one model, whether you're an investor trying to price political risk into AI exposure, or whether you're a founder building on infrastructure you do not control, I'm going to give you specific assignments for each of those three seats. And as much as I said that Anthropic is a closely watched IPO, this is on the heels of SpaceX, which has been the largest IPO in history, and that was on my last show. Don't go away. When I come back, I'm going to take you inside Project Glasswing. It's the security initiative behind all of this, built around a model so capable that Anthropic would not release it to the public at all. 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I am your host, Keith Koo. Any questions or comments, email us at info@svn.biz, and I will be right back.
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0: Welcome back to Silicon Valley Insider. I'm Keith Koo. Before the break, I told you about the letter that forced Anthropic to shut down Fable 5 and Mythos 5 for every customer in the world. To understand why the government was watching these models in the first place, you have to go back a few months. Because this story did not start on Friday. It started with a model that was, by Anthropic's own internal description, by far the most powerful AI model the company had ever developed. Word of that model first surfaced publicly in March when Fortune reported that Anthropic was testing an unreleased system described in internal company documents in exactly those terms. And then in April, the company confirmed it. The model was called Claude Mythos Preview, and Anthropic made a decision that tells you a great deal about how serious the company took its own creation. Anthropic held back from releasing it. I did a show earlier talking about why they halted that. Instead, the company built a controlled program around it called Project Glasswing. The idea was to put this model in the hands of a small, vetted group of organizations for defensive security work. The model would scan critical software, both proprietary systems and open source code, and find the vulnerabilities before attackers could find them first. The initial partner list read like the infrastructure of the modern economy. The first wave included Amazon Web Services, Apple, Microsoft, and Google, also NVIDIA, Cisco, my alma mater, CrowdStrike, and JPMorgan Chase. It even included the Linux Foundation, the nonprofit steward of the open source code that underpins most of the internet today. Roughly 50 organizations made up that first cohort, and each one had to meet strict security requirements before even touching this model. The results were remarkable. Anthropic used the model to scan more than 1,000 open source projects. It flagged more than 23,000 potential vulnerabilities. More than 6,000 of those were rated high or critical severity. And when independent reviewers examined a large sample of the high and critical findings, more than 90% were confirmed as valid. Let me give you some context. Across the whole entire Glasswing program, the partners have surfaced more than 10,000 high or critical severity security flaws, and that's just been since early April. Finding vulnerabilities at that rate used to require vast armies of skilled researchers working for years. We used to say that the complexity of software is what protected us, that no hacker would actually spend the time to understand our code. Well, that's what I reported on recently. This model did it in just a matter of weeks. And it shifted the bottleneck of the entire industry. The hard part of cybersecurity is no longer finding the flaws. The hard part is verifying, disclosing, patching them faster than attackers can exploit them. I just talked about this last night on Craig Roberts' Lifeline show. We were talking about this whole setup of whether AI was advancing too fast and whether we're able to keep up with the security flaws. So in early June, just days before the launch of Fable 5, Anthropic expanded the program a second time and added 150 additional organizations across more than 15 countries. And this new membership tells you where the stakes have moved. The new members included power utilities and water systems, healthcare networks, telecommunications carriers, hardware vendors, and maintainers of critical software. Reporting around the expansion named participants, including NATO, the EU cybersecurity agency, Samsung, SK Hynix, and Okta, the security company. Let's just stop and absorb this picture for a moment. Critical infrastructure operators on multiple continents, a military alliance, and the largest technology, hardware, and software companies in the world, all lining up for supervised access to a model that the general public cannot touch. So why is the supervision important? Because everything I just described has a dual-use capability. The same model that lets a water utility find the flaws in its control systems will let an attacker find those same flaws first. Anthropic has been open about this concern from the beginning. The company has estimated that a major cyber attack could impact more than 100 million people. And as worries mounted through the spring, the White House held repeated meetings with major tech firms and

becomes commonplace. And that brings us to the launch that started this week's story, Mythos 5 and Fable 5. They share the same underlying model. The difference is the wrapper around it. Mythos went only to the vetted Glasswing organizations instead of to the public. That's where Fable came in. It did go to the public. And it could go to the public because Anthropic built what it described as very strong safeguards, the strongest they've ever been able to create and the highest risk capabilities. As you know, my background is in this domain. We call it third-party risk or fourth-party or end-party risk. So if you're building something, any product, you rely on vendors or you rely on now maybe not even what you think is a vendor, but other services, open source, things that you're not even considering is part of your supply chain, and there's risks involved with that. So here are some of the safeguards that were involved. And it matters because in the weeks before launch, Anthropic worked with the United States government and with the UK AI Safety Institute and multiple private third party, that's that word again, third party, organizations with its internal teams. They spent thousands of hours attempting to break the model's protections. They published the results, showed the safeguards, performed substantially better than those of any previously deployed model. No tester found what the industry calls a universal jailbreak. That means no one found a method that broadly unlocks the dangerous capabilities across the board. But Anthropic was transparent about the limits. They said plainly at launch that perfect jailbreak resistance does not appear to be possible for any provider today. Every safeguard in the industry is vulnerable to narrow, non-universal bypasses in some circumstances. The strategy is what security people call defense in depth. Make the jailbreaks narrow or expensive, monitor aggressively, and shut down attacks quickly. Anthropic even accepted a real commercial cost to support that monitoring. The company required 30-day retention of customer data for this model class, a policy some customers actively dislike, because it also allows these AI companies, any, to research and mitigate attacks. So hold this for a moment. Picture it. A company that voluntarily restricted its most powerful models, built safeguards in writing before launch, and then released the public version with the strongest protections any deployed model has ever carried. And then, even after all that, the government sends a letter that they believe somebody has been able to jailbreak their strongest model. So far, all we've heard is that this evidence has been verbal and on only one reported technique. But this is a key detail. The technique essentially consists of asking the model to read specific code and fix any security flaws it finds. Anthropic reviewed the report and it believes it drove the directive, but it concluded that the capability on display is widely available for other public models, including from its competitors and even the open source versions of AI. Let me go back to my third-party risk hat for just a moment. There's an operational lesson sitting inside the story that doesn't have to do with Washington at all. It has to do with you. If your organization is relying on Fable 5 or any other AI, you just live through a total vendor outage with no notice, no deprecation window, no migration period. It was yanked immediately. And if you didn't have a backup plan, what we call disaster recovery, business continuity, then you are exposed. At MUFG, I spent years building frameworks for exactly this category of event, and we called it concentration risk. The question was never whether a critical vendor could fail. The question was how fast you could operate without that vendor. We required exit plans for critical suppliers before we signed contracts, and not after something broke. Most companies adopting AI today have never asked that question by their model provider. And after this past week, you really have no excuse. Every week I talk about this with technology executives and bankers who are working through these same issues.

0: 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And that conversation can start here. If you want to talk about it, drop me a line at info@svn.biz on how to keep your organization safe. You can also find me at keithco.com. When we come back, I'm going to talk about where this story ultimately lives, around governance, its precedent, and also what it means for Anthropic, who filed for their IPO 2 weeks before the shutdown. 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
0: Welcome back to Silicon Valley Insider. I'm your host, Keith Koo. In the first half of the show, I walked you through what happened this past week and the cybersecurity story behind it. Now I want to do what I do best. I want to look at this through a governance lens and a capital markets lens, because the most important questions raised by this letter from the U.S. government to Anthropic is not about jailbreaks. They are about power and process. Let me start with the instrument the government chose, an export control directive. Export controls exist to stop sensitive technology from reaching foreign hands. Historically, that meant physical goods. Think of advanced microchips, machine tools, and encryption hardware. The law also covers what practitioners call deemed exports. That is the idea that sharing control technology with a foreign national inside the United States counts as an export to that person's home country. Apply that framework to a frontier AI model. Surf to the cloud and watch what happens. An order that restricts access by any foreign national anywhere in the world, including a company's own employees. That is formally an export restriction. Functionally, it is a product recall. There's no practical way to run a global cloud service for United States persons only on a Friday evening. The legal instrument says export control. The real-world effect says shutdown. I'm not telling you the government lacked authority. I'm telling you that the tool was built for a different shape of problem. And when you stretch a tool that far beyond its original design, process is the only thing that keeps the stretch honest. So let me talk about process, and I'm going to give both sides. So with Anthropic itself, they have said, which may surprise you, Anthropic has stated publicly before that it believes the government should have the ability to block unsafe AI deployments. The company's position is that this power should exist inside a statutory process that is transparent, fair, clear, and grounded in technical facts. This is not anti-regulation. This is an invitation to regulate with discipline. Anthropic's objection on Friday was that this action met none of those four tests. The notice arrived at 5:21 in the afternoon and had immediate effect, provided no specific details of the national security concern. The evidence shared with the company had been only verbal. One reported technique, no documented finding the company could examine and firmly answer before the order took effect. Here's what happens in my banking career, which is directly relevant. I spent years on the receiving end of regulatory oversight, including the OCC, the Fed, and the CFPB. Actually, up to 20 regulators for large banks. This is the most muscular oversight in any part of the American economy. It's even more aggressive, and it runs on a documented process. Examiners produce written findings. Institutions receive formal matters requiring attention with defined response windows. Enforcement actions are negotiated, documented, and published for the world to read. The bank always knows three things: what is the finding, what the evidence supports in the finding, and what the path is to lead back to a good standing. That is not bureaucratic decoration. It is the reason why banks accept the legitimacy of their regulators, even when they disagree with a specific outcome. Compare that to the letter Anthropic received, which is, you will shut down your product by sundown. And it doesn't give you, according to Anthropic, any reason why. Whatever you believe about AI risk, that gap in process should concern you. Mature regulatory regimes earn the legitimacy through procedure. Procedure is what separates oversight from raw power. Now the precedent question, which I consider the heart of today's story. Walk through this logic with me. The industry consensus, stated openly by Anthropic and supported by what every red team has found, is that perfect jailbreak resistance does not currently exist, and they don't believe it can exist for the near future for any model provider. Narrow bypasses can be found in every deployed system on the market, so you got to follow that to its conclusion. If one narrow non-universal jailbreak that surfaced previously known minor vulnerabilities is sufficient grounds for a recall, then every single frontier model in production today is recallable on identical grounds. But also, how do you recall an open source model? Anthropic said this directly in its statement. Applied across the industry, this standard would essentially halt any new frontier model deployments. Every provider, not just a single company. That leaves only two possibilities, and neither one is comfortable. Either the standard gets applied universally, which freezes American frontier AI deployment at exactly the moment global competition is accelerating, or the standard gets applied selectively, and selective application of an undefined standard is the textbook definition of arbitrary power. This is what makes selective application very worrisome. This is not the first clash between this company and the administration. Earlier this year, the Department of Defense labeled Anthropic a supply chain risk, a designation normally reserved for foreign adversaries. The company sued to reverse that label, and the litigation is still open. This order to halt the deployment of Mythos and Fable isn't a neutral relationship. It landed on top of a dispute that was already in court. That history does not tell us which side is correct. It tells us that this recall is one move in a longer contest. A contest between a company and its government is exactly the kind of power that demands visible process. Longtime listeners know the thesis that organizes everything I do. Wherever power exists without governance, corruption follows. I built that conviction over 30 years of auditing corporations and banks, and people sometimes assume it only points at companies. It does not. It points at any institution holding power without process. A government that can end a commercial product with an unexplained letter is holding exactly that kind of power. The remedy is not weaker government, certainly not. The remedy is real process. That means defined standards, documented evidence. It means a hearing before or promptly after the action and a clear path back to restoration. Power with process is oversight. Power without process is the thing my whole career has taught me to flag. I also want to name the other side honestly, because governance cuts in both directions. If the government genuinely possesses evidence of a serious national security exposure, then moving fast is not an abuse of power. It is their duty. The problem is that under that current arrangement, nobody outside a small circle can tell which story is true. And that uncertainty itself is a governance failure. A transparent statutory process wouldn't let the public, the markets, and the company distinguish between legitimate emergency action and overreach. Today, everyone is guessing. Markets and their prices are guessing at risk. And risk has a cost that someone always has to pay. I want to talk next about capital markets, because the timing here is extraordinary. 10 days before this order, Anthropic confidentially filed its IPO prospectus with the Securities and Exchange Commission. By most accounts, this is going to be one of the most closely watched IPO in decades, following just the SpaceX IPO. And in the middle of that process, the company's flagship public model was turned off by government order. I have seen a lot of awkward timing in 3 decades around capital markets. I've rarely seen a timing like. I want you to think like an underwriter for a moment. Every prospectus contains a section on risk factors and disclosures. This event just wrote a whole new risk factor in real time, in public. Call it regulatory recall risk. The risk that your most advanced revenue generating product can be suspended by fiat without any published findings and with immediate effect for an undefined period. That risk now has to be priced, not just for this company, but for the entire category. Investors underwriting AI exposure have been modeling compute costs, competition, adoption curves. After this shutdown order, this model needs a new line item. What discount do you apply to revenue that depends on continuous government forbearance under a standard that nobody has yet set? There's also a second order effect on infrastructure. The valuations across the AI build-out, the data centers, the GPUs, and the power consumption agreements all rest on the assumption of deployment and continuity. When models get trained, models get deployed, and revenue flows. Capacity gets financed against that revenue. A demonstrated government recall capability introduces a new variable into every one of those financing models. And those spreadsheets have not yet caught up with the inputs. I'm sure this is a contrast question that general counsels and CFOs are thinking about this weekend. Service level agreements, service credits, termination rights, those all mean very little when the interruption comes directly from the government. While in banking, I actually had to consider certain regulatory agencies itself as critical risk factors, and so I would imagine the AI companies have to do the same. Also, there's a sovereignty effect that will outlast this incident. Every foreign customer of American AI just learned a lesson that they will not forget. A model hosted by an American company carries American political risk, no matter where that customer sits. If you're a European bank, a Korean manufacturer, or a Gulf state fund building on American models, this past week just told you that your access exists at the pleasure of the government. And watch that, what does, I suspect that sovereign AI investments are going to actually proliferate because they can't rely on any jurisdiction's AI models. And finally, this is down to the board level, because this is where governance becomes practical. Boards have treated cybersecurity as a standing agenda item. Supply chain earned its seat at the table after the pandemic. And now I think AI dependency is going to come onto that same list. Not as a tech question, but it's going to be delegated to the CTO, but as an enterprise question that's going to go to the chief risk officer. If you're an investor, a founder, sitting with any of these questions I just raised, I'm happy to continue the conversation. Just drop me a line at info@svn.biz. Everything I do, whether it's Silicon Valley Insider, Guardian Insight Group, or U.S. Capital, it all lives at keithgood.com. That's where you can find out more about me. Stay tuned in our next segment. I'm going to close the show. We're going to talk about how to summarize all these concepts we're doing today about risk.
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6: News. I'm Mary Rose. Vice President J.D. Vance says a U.S.-Iran talks took place in Switzerland and that there's a chance to improve relations with Iran after the interim deal to end the war. But back in the U.S. on Sunday, President Trump warned of renewed strikes if Iran continues to support Hezbollah militants in Lebanon or closes the Strait of Hormuz, saying it could order the U.S. military to hit Iran very hard again. Vance met with Iranian officials in Switzerland with mediators from Pakistan and Qatar present. Extreme heat and dry, windy conditions are fueling several wildfires in the West, including an uncontained blaze in Utah that forced the evacuation of a small town southwest of Salt Lake City. Authorities say that the Iron Fire in Utah's Wab County has 34 square miles blackened.
7: Close your eyes and see it. 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Crystal clear waters in the Cayman Islands, sun-drenched streets, and ancient culture in Cozumel. 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
0: Hey, insiders. 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I am your host, Keith Koo. Covered a lot of ground today about Anthropic being forced to shut down its latest models, Mythos and Fable, at the request of the U.S. government for two reasons. One, it didn't want the opportunity for foreign nationals to get access to it, which meant it had to shut down, because how do you guard against that? And two, that researchers found a way to jailbreak the software or the model, meaning that all the protections that they added on to it to ensure that Fable would be safe for general release could possibly be bypassed. Let me close the way that I usually do, with what I think you should actually do about all of this. If you're an executive, your assignment this week is an inventory, and I mean a written map, of all your workflows in your organization that depend on a frontier AI model. And for each one, write down what happens if that model disappears overnight with no notice. That's not a hypothetical exercise anymore. It happened in real time this week. Treat your model providers the way a bank treats critical vendors, because that is what they have become. Demand continuity terms in your contract and read the force majeure language before you sign, not after. Build abstraction layers so your system can switch models without rewriting everything around them, and run an actual failover test the same way you test your disaster recovery. Your teams will discover hidden dependencies in an afternoon that would otherwise surface in the middle of a crisis, and you'll put one question on your next board agenda: how long could you operate if your model went dark? If nobody in the room can answer that question, then the silence is your finding. If you're an investor, your assignment is repricing. You have to reprice policy risk. In AI, it just moved from theoretical to demonstrated, and demonstrated risks get priced differently than theoretical ones. Look hard at where deployment continuity assumptions are buried in the models you rely on. Revenue projections for model providers, utilization assumptions for data centers and GPUs, adoption curves for application companies built on top of someone else's foundational model. You got to watch for all this. Just as Anthropic promised in the first day after the order, and more than a week on, still doesn't appear to be resolved. When it does, the technical substance will tell you whether this was emergency or overreach. Watch whether access gets restored quickly, because the speed of restoration will let you know how the government weighs commercial damage. If you're a founder, your assignment is the architecture. If your product only works on one model from one provider, you don't fully own your product. Someone else does. And as of Friday, so does a government you cannot see. You got to build models agnostically from the first commit. Keep your prompts, your evaluations, and your fine-tuning data. You got to keep that portable across providers. And rehearse the switch before you need to pull it. Never market a capability that depends entirely on infrastructure you don't control. The old meme, a cloud just means it's not your computer. The companies that can document exactly what their AI does, where it runs, and how fast they can switch providers is going to be the one that wins the enterprise. This is the new environment we're creating. And beyond those assignments, here's what I am watching in the days ahead. I'm watching for the disclosure that Anthropic promised, because that is where the technical truth of the jailbreak dispute will surface. The company committed to rebuttal within 1 or 2 days of the directive, and now it's been a week, and it's not arrived yet. That silence is its own piece of information, and I'm going to watch whether and when access gets restored. Is it days or is it months? And for everyone listening, one closing thought. Having spent decades learning that the institutions we trust are only as good as the processes that govern them, that is true of corporations, and it's also true of banks, it's true of governments, it's true of any institution. The question this week is not whether the government should have that power. The question is where that power operates inside a process the rest of us can see, test, and trust. This week, that wasn't it. And until it does, every builder, board member, and investor in this industry is operating under a standard nobody has written down yet. And unwritten standards are where my doctrine says that trouble starts. This is the real story behind this shutdown. And if you have any questions or comments, I want you to email me at info@svn.biz or find me at keithku.com. I hope you're able to experiment, and I look forward to seeing you on the next one.
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6: News this hour from Town Hall. I'm Mary Rose. Vice President J.D. Vance said as U.S.-Iran talks took place in Switzerland that there's a chance to improve relations with Iran after the interim deal to end the war. But back in the United States on Sunday, President Trump warned of renewed strikes if Iran continues to support Hezbollah militants in Lebanon or closes the Strait of Hormuz, saying he could order the U.S. military to hit Iran very hard again. Florida Senator Republican Rick Scott tells the Salem Radio Network FISA needs to get passed in the Senate along with President Trump's Save America Act, as there is so much evidence of voter fraud that needs to be stopped in this country.
14: We got to secure our elections. I agree with the president. Now, I don't care how we pass it. Pass it part of FISA. Pass it in pieces. Let's bring to the floor just a voter ID. Let's get that done. But let's get this stuff done. Look at California, where there's clear evidence that people have said, oh, yeah, I'm on Skid Row, and they gave me $2 to $5 to vote for Karen Bass. There's fraud. Yeah. We have to stop it.
6: He spoke to the Salem Radio Network. Visitors to one American attraction are being warned.
15: It could get dangerously hot at the Grand Canyon this coming week. The National Park Service says earlier this month, two hikers appear to have died on the Grand Canyon's North Kaibab Trail from heat-related illness. A third hiker died days earlier along the South Kaibab Trail after becoming ill from the heat. Now the National Weather Service has issued an extreme heat watch at Grand Canyon National Park from midday Monday through Tuesday, forecasting temperatures that could reach 110 degrees at the low-elevation Phantom Ranch. Park officials say temperatures at the bottom of the canyon are often 20 to 25 degrees hotter than temperatures at the rim. I'm Donna Warder.
6: Three people are dead after a single engine flash crashed plane in Bowie, Maryland. More at townhall.com.
16: Our founders believed that freedom wasn't just a word, it was a way of life. Larry Elder here. The freedom to move forward, the freedom to pursue what matters most, the freedom to live fully. But pain has a way of taking those freedoms away. 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
6: Measles is on the march in Utah.
17: Utah spent the past year fighting measles outbreaks in almost every county, and experts say there's no clear end in sight. Health officials worry measles cases will rise again when school starts and cold weather kicks in. International health experts are set to gather in November to determine whether the U.S. and Mexico will both keep their measles-free designations. Canada lost its last year. Bob Agner reporting.
6: Today is Father's Day, and Americans are expected to spend big. The National Retail Federation's annual survey projects Father's Day spending to hit a record $28 billion this year. The survey said over half of those celebrating dads this year plan to treat them to a special outing. 60% plan on getting Father's Day cards, while 58% said they're buying dad some new clothes. And the average person is expected to spend $227. Breaking news and analysis at townhall.com. As millions of fans arrive for the 2026 World Cup, many European visitors are rethinking what they thought they knew about America.
18: Social media posts show tourists embracing everyday experiences, from Waffle House breakfasts to expansive road trips, while praising American hospitality. A Heartland Institute analysis says the reaction highlights the country's economic freedom and entrepreneurial culture compared to Europe. Communities across the U.S. are welcoming visitors, fueling a sense of national pride as America approaches its 250th birthday. John Scott reporting.
6: U.S. gas prices have fallen to just below $4 a gallon on average, bringing some relief to drivers who have seen soaring costs amid Washington's war with Iran. But filling up is still more expensive than it was before the conflict began. More on these stories at townhall.com.
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24: What if a doctor tells you that there's nothing more they can do to save your life? You have heart blockages and they've done all they can. There is not one tool or technique that can change your prognosis. It's scary, right? But this show is all about one more, what I would consider a Hail Mary option. And Dr. John, you know, if they don't have a Dr. John, like what you did with the Christmas Eve miracle to save that one gentleman's life, that if those don't know that story, make sure you go to our YouTube channel at The Way to My Heart to see that story, which is incredible. What else what other options do you have, right?
2: Yeah, I mean, I think what we're going to be talking about, but the the folks that we
24: you
2: refer
24: to. You do, huh?
2: Well, maybe. The folks that we refer to this therapy for typically have like a lot of chronic blockages in their heart arteries that they've had oftentimes, not everybody, have had multiple procedures, whether they're stents, bypass, and things just kind of, you know, break down or block up again. And then, you know, we're limited by what we can do from an actual fixing their plumbing. And so then this therapy is an alternative. And we're going to jump into this. It's really underutilized in my opinion. And I'm embarrassed to say, like, I can't remember the last time I referred somebody for this therapy, and we're going to learn a lot from our guests. So I'm looking forward to the conversation for sure.
24: And it's called EECP. In case you're wondering by now, we're going to get into exactly what it is in just a moment. We also have Jack here, who is a living testimony to how it works. And he's out there running marathons because of it, despite all of the blockages in his heart. So we're going to hear his story and how he created an EECP locator at EECPlocator.com. But we're going to bring in also Dr. Richard Brown, who used to be with J&J, and that's how we connected. But now he is a consultant with an EECP firm, and we're going to hear from him why he transitioned and what he thinks about that technology. But first, Dr. John, a moment of inspiration.
5: Dr. John Phillips, spectacular, vascular moment of inspiration.
2: I think we're talking about EECP, which we're going to get into and describe the acronym here. But, you know, in my mind, it is an adjunctive therapy for folks who are kind of at the at least perceived end of the road with respect to their blockages. And sometimes we call them end-stage coronary artery disease. But there's always an option, right? There's always something else that can be done, like never give up, right? So two quotes about, you know, just kind of keep moving forward. One is from Confucius. It does not matter how slowly you go as long as you do not stop. So ECP, it's a commitment. So we're going to talk about that. And then I like this one from Babe Ruth. Every strike brings me closer to the next home run. So those are my two quotes. A little quirky, but you know,
24: I love that.
2: It's the best I could do today.
24: But I can see, I bet Jack, you relate to that, especially the one from Babe Ruth, right? I mean,
7: for
24: you
7: sure.
24: Thought you struck out, but you ended up hitting a home run.
2: Yeah.
7: Well, I definitely was at a point where I was sad and scared. And then in many ways, the ECP came to the rescue.
24: Now give us a little bit of your history. I'd love to hear how this whole journey started for you.
7: Sure. So in 2015, my mother had bypass surgery. And I know some of you guys are familiar with the phenomenon called pump head, but she got severe cognitive decline. She's in memory care right now, and it all kind of started after the bypass surgery. So, you know, I was aware of bypass's challenges, but I initially just thought of EECP for my mother, like, coming out of triple bypass surgery. Hey, what if something else happens? What are the other alternatives?
2: Hey Jack, real quick,
7: yeah.
2: Could we just go into, or you and Dr. Brown explaining what EECP is for folks who have no idea what this acronym is and
7: sure. Yeah,
2: how,
7: yeah,
2: it's,
7: yeah, right.
2: How it's related to blockages in the heart arteries
7: as a treatment protocol. Let's get people familiar. Absolutely. So EECP stands for enhanced external counterpulsation. That term EECP is a trademark term from one of the manufacturers. So you might also hear it called ECP or just external counterpulsation, but those are roughly interchangeable terms. So the technology involves you lying on a bed and you have cuffs wrapped around your calves, your thighs and your hips. So six contact points on both sides of your body. And you have a 3-lead EKG. And then the machine inflates, those cuffs inflate with air in bladders inside the cuffs. And in between heartbeats, it's compressing those contact points and pushing the blood from your lower body to your upper body. And it starts at a kind of a comfortable 1.3 pounds per square inch or PSI pressure, which could feel like a gentle massage. And then over one session and over multiple sessions, the pressure is increased until you get up around 6 pounds per square inch, which feels like the opposite of a gentle massage. But your body tolerates it increasingly over time. And that's actually part of the therapeutic benefit.
24: And Dr. Brown, how did you get involved with, should I call it EECP or just
7: EECP? Because that's what most people will hear that term, but they might hear the other terms, so just, you know, they're the same.
0: Yeah, so let me explain a couple of things additionally in regards to the mechanism of action of EECP. So as Jack said, you do go in and you lay on a bed. So this is what we call passive exercise, because in a lot of ways, it simulates all of the benefits you get from exercise. So when you physically get up and you exercise, you are increasing your heart rate, you are increasing your blood pressure, you are increasing the amount of blood going down the coronary arteries, the blood vessels taking blood to your heart. How can you do that without physically exercising? And the answer is actually EECP. So when you lay on the bed, as Jack mentioned, you're actually hooked up to an EKG monitor. And the reason that that is important is these cuffs that are placed on your lower extremities, they need to know when to inflate and squeeze on the legs. And they also need to know when to deflate. So that's why you're hooked up to the monitor, because part of your cardiac cycle is called diastole, and that's when the heart is relaxing. And then part of the cardiac cycle is called systole, and that's when the heart is squeezing and pushing blood to your body. So during diastole, while the heart is relaxing, that's when the cuffs on your legs inflate and squeeze blood from the lower extremities up your abdomen and down the coronary arteries, the blood pressure, blood vessels to your heart. And then right at the onset of systole, when the heart is getting ready itself to squeeze, the cuffs all deflate and creates a vacuum in your lower extremity and makes it easier for the heart to be able to squeeze. So while the heart is relaxing, more blood flow to the arteries. When the heart itself is getting ready to squeeze, less work of the heart. And that is done for an hour every day, 5 days a week, for 7 weeks per session. But many people, including Jack, have multiple sessions that have contributed to the improvement in their health.
7: Yeah. And I'd like to interject to just say that you can have it 7 days a week. And you can have it twice a day. That's standard of care as well. So because the center's open 5 days a week, that's a typical course. But there are other courses.
24: Coming up next right here on the Heart of Innovation, we're going to go through the technology again. So stay with us. Don't go away.
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3: 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Once again, here's Emmy Award-winning journalist Kim McNicholas and interventional cardiologist Dr. John Phillips.
2: Welcome back, everybody. Thanks for joining us. So we finished up our first segment kind of describing what EECP does, and it's an adjunctive therapy or treatment for folks that have significant blockages in their coronary arteries, the arteries that supply the heart, that's often not amenable to more treatment, meaning stents or bypass, etc. So, Jack, you have some blockages in your arteries. You had some treatment. Tell us a little bit about your cardiovascular history and how ultimately you got involved in this therapy and sounds like very passionate about it as well.
7: Well, yeah. And I kind of want to give pushback a little bit to how you're describing it, because that's kind of the Medicare reimbursable description, which is like, hey, we've tried all these other things and we got nothing else left. And I'd ask the why, because, you know, I'm living proof, first of all, but, you know, why wouldn't we try some things that are non-invasive on the front end before we try these other things in situations where it makes sense, right? Heart muscle isn't at risk in the immediate moment. You know, there's a lot of cases where EECP can be tried on the front end and you know, you're not going to get reimbursement, unfortunately, right now for it. That's the sad fact, but that doesn't have to guide everybody's treatment.
24: Dr. Brown, that is frustrating. That is so frustrating. No reimbursement for something that, here's this guy, Jack, who's living proof that it does something. Do we need more clinical evidence? What is it going to take?
0: No, so first
24: is
0: of all,
24: is he an anomaly?
0: So I want to actually give pushback also again, because, you know, I think 20 years ago, this was thought as treatment as a Hail Mary for someone with severe blockages. It is not the case anymore. Many patients are being referred for ECP upfront. As a matter of fact, there is good evidence that if you use ECP earlier, your patients actually need less medications to manage their symptoms. The other thing that we have come to recognize is that ECP is not only beneficial in patients who have obstructive blockages in the main arteries, what we call the epicardial vessels, but there's a emerging disease called microvascular disease, where there is no severe blockages in the main arteries, but the flow in the microvasculature to the heart, the blood vessels you can't see, is significantly compromised. And there's good evidence that ECP actually significantly increases the flow in the microvasculature and improves symptoms in these patients. And then finally, patients with heart failure of ischemic etiology. So the heart is either pumping very weakly or it's very stiff because of compromised blood supply, those patients also significantly benefit from ECP. ECP has been shown to significantly reduce heart failure symptoms, reduce the rate of ER presentation by heart failure patients.
7: Increase ejection fraction.
0: And significantly improve the ejection fraction. So it is really not just for people with severe blockages in the main arteries who have no other options. I actually think it's actually become the opposite in 2026.
24: Yeah. So we have a patient in Michigan.
2: Okay.
24: Right. Love now, and she's in getting a bypass at the moment. Her ejection fraction is, and tell me if I'm wrong, she said it's 23. That's pretty low, but it improved from 8. And they're wondering, I mean, with this bypass, how is she going to do afterwards? Would this be something that she should request of the hospital? I mean, is it contraindicated for people with critical limb ischemia?
0: So you're asking about someone with peripheral artery disease?
24: Correct.
0: Yeah. So first thing I'll say is, you know, you actually need to have some amount of flow in your lower extremities for this to work, because it is relying on applying pressure to the arteries in your leg. And those are the same arteries that need to be able to push blood retrograde up your aorta and down your coronary arteries. But there is actually good evidence that patients with peripheral artery disease benefit from ECP. And the reason that's the case is, and not to get too technical here though, but when you squeeze on the legs hard, and you push blood down the coronary arteries or any artery at a high velocity, it increases something called shear stress. So that blood pushing against the inner lining of the arteries, the endothelial cells, it tells the endothelial cells to make more of something called nitric oxide, which is a dilator. It causes blood vessels to dilate. So EECP significantly raises the levels of nitric oxide in all patients. It also leads to a reduction in the production of something called endothelin 1. Endothelin 1 is a vasoconstrictor. It makes blood vessels want to clamp down. So if you have a therapy like ECP that is saying, hey, let's make more nitric oxide and cause more blood vessels to dilate and make less endothelin 1 and make and reduce that risk of blood vessels constricting, what you get is a net increase in blood flow in all blood vessels, blood vessels to the heart, blood vessels to the legs. So if you look at peripheral artery disease patients, they have less claudication symptoms with treatment with ECP. Their walk distance increases significantly. And if they also have blockages or reduced flow in the blood vessels to the heart, their shortness of breath, their anginal symptoms, their fatigue, their tiredness, all those symptoms have been shown to significantly improve with EECP therapy.
2: So let me ask you guys this then, because it's time consuming, right? Yeah. I'm doing, so I just did a AI search on this while you were chatting. The evidence, I mean, there's, correct me if I'm wrong, but there's two randomized controlled trials with about 180 people.
7: For EECP?
2: With
7: no, there's
2: is there more
7: ECP
2: than that?
7: Might, might so literally be the most. It might be the most well-researched medical device on the planet. Really? If you're looking at U.S. journals only, there's still way more than two. Matter of fact, a dementia study was just released last Friday in a very good mid-tier Alzheimer's journal in the U.S. A very good study, just basically says it cures dementia if it's vascular in nature. But no, a lot of the research is overseas because we didn't take this therapy and utilize it the way the Chinese did or the way they have in India. And so they've continued to study it for erectile dysfunction, for kidney disease. I could go on and on. We haven't, so but that doesn't mean limited, research isn't.
2: Is it limited availability or just lack of
7: we
2: knowledge?
7: We have 150 access points when China has 5,000. Mm-hmm. But, you know, I'm working to fix that. And so is Dr. Brown, clearly, too. He just opened
0: up two. Yeah, and one thing the audience should know is there's actually over 500 studies on ECP in the published literature and many randomized trials that have shown its efficacy and its safety. So it's not just two, it's hundreds of studies on ECP therapy.
24: And coming up next right here on the Heart of Innovation, if there are all these studies, then where's the resistance? Why the hesitance on the part of physicians and hospitals to make this mainstream? And is it going to get reimbursed? Does anyone reimburse it? We'll find out next right here on the Heart of Innovation on KDOW. Don't go away.
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12: Turbulent times call for clear-headed insight. 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
1: Yeah. Do you want to take that, Dr. Brown, or you want me to?
2: Yeah. So I, you know, so it's interesting. I'm a consultant for Flow Therapy, the largest provider of ECP in the country. And one of the things that our company does that is different to other ECP providers is we go into communities, we partner with physicians, primarily cardiologists in that community. They refer patients to our centers to have the therapy done. And the onus of getting reimbursement never falls on the physicians in our model. We actually do all of the billing and the authorizations and the pre-authorizations with insurance companies. We have actually had really good success being reimbursed for patients who are referred for ECP. And it really comes down to two criteria that allows you to be able to be reimbursed. One is the patients have to have CCS class 3 or 4 symptoms, right? So they have to have either cardiac symptoms at rest or with ordinary levels of activities. That's CCS class 3 or class 4. And then the second thing that they have to have is they have to have chronic coronary disease that is not amenable to revascularization. So that can include patients who have blockages that can't be stented or bypassed. It could be blockages that a clinician has decided to treat medically without further surgical or interventional procedures. It could include heart failure patients. It could include patients with microvascular disease, meaning they don't have any severe blockages in the epicardial vessels requiring mechanical intervention, but they have an abnormal flow to the myocardium causing symptoms. Those patients are also very, very very good candidates for reimbursement. So you have to be sort of very, very particular when you request reimbursement for this, but I don't think it is one of those things that you need to go in thinking, there's no way my patients are going to be reimbursed. As a matter of fact, we've seen the opposite. If you have symptoms, CCS class 3 or 4, and you have a reduction in flow to the heart muscle and surgical or percutaneous revascularization is not planned in that patient, those are the two things that qualify you for reimbursement.
3: Now, and was yours, Jack? Was yours reimbursed?
4: Mine was, but I didn't have any of those, right? I refused bypass, so that was intentional on my part, and I certainly didn't have class 3 or 4 angina. But it did get reimbursed through my insurance, although I still had to pay a healthy amount out of pocket. So they sent me a bill for like $2,000. You know, keep in mind, I bought my own device. So like at the end of the day, I had so much treatment, but then I've just been getting treatment every day for 5 years now. I've just integrated it into part of my daily fitness routine, basically, except this part's lying down.
3: So how many years have you been doing this?
4: 5.
3: And how often do you do it?
4: Well, like 15 minutes a day now when I'm home. Like I'm traveling this week, but if I'm home, I'll do it 15 minutes a day. But I started with an hour, and then, you know, eventually I just titrated down. I mean, I didn't need to do it. I haven't needed to do it in a long time. I just like doing it. It's, you know, it feels good. It's very relaxing. And, you know, it's like I use it as a breathwork trainer. I can sort of explain that if you'd like, but it's a little bit of a long explanation. But, you know, like it has a lot of other advantages that aren't just cardiac in nature, even though it, you know, it's working on the heart, but it's doing a lot of other things too.
3: And I think, Dr. Brown, you might want to just roll us back just a little bit, because it seems like now you can get these. Can you get them over the counter?
4: No, far from that. But here's the thing. The FDA has approved an indication of general circulation improvement in a healthy person. Right. So you've got an indication for angina. You've got an indication for heart failure and cardiogenic shock. But you also have that more recently added indication in 2015. So, you know, I'm being treated and monitored and all of these other things. But, you know, I'm using ECP at home. It can be done.
3: Dr. Brown, any sort of warnings, any sort of just, hey, wait a minute, person at home.
4: Yeah, bring it on. I got 5 years of it. Let's do it. Yeah.
3: I imagine people are going to go onto Amazon and they have all of these compression type devices.
4: You want-

0: You
1: and
0: won't
1: that
0: be able to get it
1: concerns
0: on
1: me.
0: Amazon. You won't be able to get it on Amazon.
1: But they might go, oh, well, there's a compression device. Sounds kind of similar.
0: That is frightening, and you're absolutely right. We need to let people know, because you've got like Normatec pants and you've got all these over-the-counter compression devices that, while having some benefit, right, they're not EECP. You cannot replicate EECP with anything but EECP. So anything that we're talking about can only be, you know, accomplished through the gated timing that ECP has, integration with your cardiac rhythm, at the pressures that we're talking about. So.
1: And coming up next, right here on the Heart of Innovation, I cut off Dr. Brown. I want to have him jump in, and I think it'll be an important distinction to talk about what you can buy on Amazon versus what this device actually represents. So stay with us right here on the Heart of Innovation on KDOW. Don't go away.
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3: This week we feature New York endocrinologist Anastasios Manassas, talking about why understanding a patient's sleep, budget, and daily schedule is essential for treating diabetes. He explains why doctors must listen first rather than just rushing to increase medication.
4: The most important thing about the management of diabetes is to listen to patients. That's what I found out is the most important aspect. And when you listen to your patients, you can understand certain behaviors. And that's really critical and important, because if you want the patient to gauge, you have to listen to them. You have to know what kind of job they do. You have to know what's the socioeconomic status, what they can afford for eating. You have to know if it can be active or not. You have to know how well they're sleeping. Both these are critical. So listening to the patients is the most important about the management of type 1 or even type 2 diabetes. It's not like going into the room, seeing patients, oh, check the A1C, oh, the A1C is high, increase the medication. Just talk to them.
2: 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The opinions shared are that of the physician and not necessarily shared by or endorsed by the Global PAD Association or Reflow Medical. 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Physicians are urged to continue to follow peer-reviewed, evidence-based tools and techniques, as well as society guidelines when treating their individual patients. 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
5: 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This $200 billion investment in chip technology could make today's artificial intelligence chips obsolete. Technology that will make today's AI data centers a thing of the past, like IBM's old mainframes. While most investors are focused on old-fashioned AI, there are three companies quietly building a trillion-dollar triangle that could transform every tech sector on Earth. These three companies are gearing up to develop and manufacture supercomputers the size of a dinner plate. Institutions like Vanguard, BlackRock, and State Street are pouring more than $200 billion into this AI revolution. Investment guru George Gilder has been predicting tech revolutions for more than 40 years, including the iPhone, Netflix, and Amazon. Now he's got his finger on three companies whose technology will change tech forever. Log on to TrillionDollarTriangle.com to find out which three companies are working on what could be the biggest tech disruption since the internet. 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
6: With SRN News, I'm Mary Rose. Vice President J.D. Vance said as U.S.-Iran talks took place in Switzerland that there's a chance to improve relations with Iran after the interim deal to end the war. But back in the U.S. on Sunday, President Trump warned of renewed strikes if Iran continues to support Hezbollah militants in Lebanon or closes the Strait of Hormuz, saying he could order the U.S. military to hit Iran very hard again. Vance met with Iranian officials in Switzerland with mediators from Pakistan and Qatar present. Extreme heat and dry, windy conditions are fueling several wildfires in the West, including an uncontained blaze in Utah that forced the evacuation of a small town southwest of Salt Lake City. This is SRN News.
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11: Welcome back, everybody. Thanks for joining us. Dr. Brown, we cut you off. What are your thoughts?
12: So, first of all, I want to make sure it's very, very clear. Jack having a machine at his house is the rare exception. Yes. So, the vast majority of folks, the way that you receive ECP is you go to an ECP center, meaning you go to a place where they have a machine that they purchase, that not the patient purchasing, that is hooked up to a EKG monitor. The therapy is being administered at these ECP centers by a trained technician. And the reason that all these things are important is, number one, the amount of pressure that's being applied to the legs to make this thing work is actually pretty substantial. So to put these into numbers, people know 120 over 80 is a normal blood pressure. Well, the top number is the systolic pressure. These machines, when you have gone through that warm-up phase, are delivering 280, 300 millimeters of mercury of pressure to your legs. So it's a lot of pressure to your legs, needs to be done in a safe environment, which you get at ECP centers. The other thing that's really important is that the timing with the cardiac cycle is critical. You need those cuffs squeezing when the heart is actually relaxing, and you need those cuffs deflating when the heart itself is squeezing. Trying to do this thing at home, you're not going to be synced with the cardiac cycle appropriately if you're not doing this correctly. And then finally, the stuff that you can get on Amazon, A, is not going to generate the types of pressure you need for this to be effective and to get the results that we see in clinical studies. And number two, the coordination with the cardiac cycle will never be possible with an Amazon machine that you can get on Amazon. So I want to make it clear to your listeners that if you are a patient with cardiac disease who could benefit from ECP, you should be getting that delivered in an ECP center.
11: So how do you change the narrative from, you know, we've done everything we can. I'm an interventional cardiologist. Okay. So the lens I look through may be polluted to some degree, but the folks that historically I've referred for ECP who have had good results, who are committed to it. Cause that's another issue, right? I mean, like this is, five days a week.
0: They're committed to it, and it's 5 days a week because it's not in the home. And I don't agree with everything Dr. Brown said. Just to be clear, like I don't think for the timing, the machine does the work on the timing. The pressures can, there is some safety concerns, and there needs to be some integration with healthcare, but we make it overly hard to complete those.
11: There's some contraindications to using this.
0: There are, and those should be reviewed. I'm not saying that, but you're talking about making this therapy incredibly difficult because it is difficult. It's 35 hours.
1: Well, it's like, going to a hyperbaric chamber
0: My computer just did something strange. Yeah, it is, right? You need repeated sessions and they build off each other, but there's not a lot of access, which leaves patients with like way less options. And, you have to do what I did, which is stay in a hotel for a month in order to get this treatment when I didn't need a bypass surgery. I didn't need stents. There's a whole bunch of other things I didn't need, but it was extremely difficult. Why is it difficult? Because if I had to drive to a doctor's office, the closest center to my house was 3 hours away. So if we have an access point every 30 minutes, which is what we should have, and it's what I advocate for, and we'll figure that out, then maybe that's the solution. But right now, is the solution nothing? Sorry, I can get some of this is from the when you've lived the experience as a patient and you're being told that you have to have these invasive procedures that have real risks when you have other options. I can't just sit and accept
11: Well,
0: that.
11: but at present right now, I mean, like the other, sure, I think obviously the patient is needs to be, you know, they're the, I refer to them as the quarterback and I'm the coach with respect to the
0: There you go. I like
11: process.
0: that.
11: But I don't, I mean, maybe I'm wrong, but Richard, are we at a point where, you know, I cath somebody and they've got a mid LAD stenosis of 95% and stable, you know, angina, but class three, are we at that point where we can refer them to ECP and not do the intervention? I'm
12: No,
11: asking.
12: we're not at that point. So if you have a patient
0: I was
12: who
0: about
12: has significant symptoms and you feel that a revascularization procedure is safe and will help improve their symptomatology, you should do that procedure. So
0: Okay,
12: I
0: so my mom should get bypass surgery and risk pump head because you guys think it's the right thing to do when we're not going to try ECP first. I'm
1: I
0: sorry,
1: think it
0: but I
1: depends on a case by case basis, and
0: Sure,
1: it
0: but
1: should
0: it
1: be
0: should
1: a
0: be joint
1: conversation to be
0: decision
1: had.
0: making. It should be joint decision making, what Dr. Phillips said, you know, with the patient understanding. But if the patient has no access, there really is no other conversation. Sure, go ahead and do the bypass because that's all you can do. But if that person could get ECP because it was close to their house, because flow therapy opened another center next door to their house,
11: I
0: then
11: mean, I've been
0: maybe
11: doing
0: it's worth
11: interventional
0: trying.
11: cardiology for 15 years, and I've never, again, I live in Columbus, right? But I've never heard of even entertaining the idea of not fixing. I mean, to put a stent in someone's LAD, yes, there are risks. It's about less than 2% of a serious complication. And these people do very well and feel very well. And these last for a really long time. To then say, well, no, we're going to do EECP. I don't agree with that. And I
0: Good,
11: don't
0: but
11: even
0: here's
11: think
0: the
11: that's
0: difference.
11: indicated.
0: Dr. Phillips, let me give you a little pushback. Your
11: Sure.
0: stent is working on one little area in that person's anatomy. ECP is working on their entire body. So why wouldn't you give them the option to have 35 hours on an ECP machine that's going to work on their brain, their pelvis, if they have erectile dysfunction, which is very common with any kind of cardiovascular disease, I'm sure you know. You know, their kidneys, sure, throw the stent in if they're in an emergent situation, but if they're not, let's fix their endothelium, which lines their entire vasculature.
1: Here's also another thing is that a lot of our patients want more of a quick fix for the right now, and they're not willing to put in the hours. And it's great that you are a great partner in your care. But Dr. Brown, I would also think that it shouldn't be an either or is what it's sounding like. And even you're saying
0: There's
1: that it has great holistic benefits. Where do you see your organization going to make this and democratize access to this across the country? How far out are we to have something 30 minutes, less than 30 minutes away from every single person across the country? So doctors can say, hey, you have an option.
12: So let me tell you what I think are the two biggest barriers to more patients having access to ECP. So first, I think it's a lack of education of clinicians. And I'm really glad that Dr. Phillips is actually being very honest about his experience and how he's caring for patients. Because really and truly, the way he feels, I would say, is probably the majority of interventional cardiologists in this country. They have traditionally thought of it as a last line thing, the Hail Mary for patients. I'm saying if we could educate clinicians more and they recognize that this therapy is very safe, very, very long safety record, and it really is complementary to invasive procedures, and it really does not need to be reserved for the people who can't get procedures. I've seen patients in whom ECP has been used upfront. They've had a heart catheterization. A decision has been made to treat them with medicines and other therapies, including ECP. And those patients have done very well without the subsequent need for intervention. So I think that there needs to be education of clinicians. This is not last line. This is something you should be thinking much more upstream. And then the second problem, which is probably an equally big or bigger problem, is there's just not a lot of centers in this country. And part of the reason I joined forces with Flow Therapy is our strategy over the next 7 years is to significantly increase the number of ECP centers around the country. So we are spending lots of times talking with healthcare systems and doing joint ventures with them. As a matter of fact, I mentioned Gainesville, Georgia. That's a joint venture with Northeast Georgia Health System, where they plan to open up multiple centers in the areas that they serve. We're looking to do that in many metropolitan areas. So I agree with Jack that the second big problem is we need more centers. We need people not having the only option be, you know, get this, get that done, and there's nothing else we can do for you. And this really needs to have more access points and the ability for clinicians to prescribe it much more upstream in the care of their patients.
0: And we're working on
1: coming up next. Yeah, I'm going to cut you up right there. We have final thoughts. Now we're cutting off Jack, but we're going to get to him in just a moment. So stay with us. Quite the topic right here on KDOW in the Heart of Innovation. Don't go away.
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10: 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Once again, here's Emmy Award-winning journalist Kim McNicholas and interventional cardiologist Dr. John Phillips.
11: And welcome back, everybody. We've only got a few minutes left, so let's talk about some of the absolute contraindications to this therapy, because I think we're enticing folks to look for alternative treatment, which is fantastic, but not everybody qualifies for it, right?
12: Yeah, so let me tell you about the known contraindications to ECP. So the first is if you have an active blood clot in your leg, something called a deep vein thrombosis. If you have that in your leg, you don't want to be pumping on that leg because you can cause that clot to dislodge and go to the lungs. So active deep vein thrombosis, absolute no-no. After the deep vein thrombosis has been treated with a blood thinner and it's gone, you can then be a candidate for ECP. Second contraindication is pregnancy. We don't have a lot of data in pregnant women with ECP, so I would not recommend a pregnant woman having this done. Third contraindication is patients with something called significant aortic regurgitation. There's a valve in your heart called the aortic valve between the main pumping chamber and your aorta. If that is severely leaking and causing blood to go backwards into your heart when the heart is relaxing, that's a contraindication to this therapy. We said that we're pumping with high pressures on the legs, pushing blood up the aorta in your abdomen. If you have a significant aortic aneurysm, so the wall of that blood vessel in your abdomen, the aorta, is aneurysmal, more than 5 centimeters in diameter, that's a contraindication to ECP. And then the final thing I want to point out is people think that having peripheral artery disease is a contraindication because you're pumping on the arteries in the legs. That is not true. Peripheral artery disease is not a contraindication for ECP.
11: What about heart failure?
12: Yeah, so heart failure is actually one of the FDA indications for ECP. So if you have chronic heart failure and it's of an ischemic etiology, either it's due to blockages in the main arteries to the heart, or it's due to microvascular disease, heart failure is actually the type of patient that we want to see receiving more ECP, not less.
1: What about my patient that just, you know, went from an 8% injection fraction to 23% going in? I just got word right now for her leg bypass. Is there a potential for her?
12: Well, the one thing that we know about ECP is there's really good evidence that it significantly increases the ejection fraction. There was a study that was done looking at patients who got ECP and then cardiac rehab versus those who got cardiac rehab alone. The benefit in terms of increasing the ejection fraction that you see with cardiac rehab, it was even more if ECP preceded that cardiac rehab. So any patient I feel who have reduced ejection fraction because of coronary disease, those are patients you should think seriously about because ECP would significantly improve their ejection fraction.
1: And so, Dr. Brown, what's your website for your centers?
12: Flowtherapy.com, FLOWTHERAPY.com.
1: And Jack, you have a website that goes beyond. What is your website to locate EECP?
0: Yeah, EECPlocator.com. And then I've also got EECPbook.com where I tell kind of my story. So
1: fantastic. Thanks so much, both of you, for joining us.
11: Thank you, guys.
1: Great conversation. Hopefully we'll do more with this story and this therapy in upcoming episodes. But if you want more great content like this, go to youtube.com/@ The Weight of My Heart.
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6: News this hour from Town Hall. I'm Mary Rose. Vice President J.D. Vance says as U.S.-Iran talks took place in Switzerland that there's a chance to improve relations with Iran after the interim deal to end the war. But back in the U.S. on Sunday, President Trump warned of renewed strikes if Iran continues to support Hezbollah militants in Lebanon or closes the Strait of Hormuz, saying he could order the U.S. military to hit Iran. Arrests have been made in connection with vandalism at the Lincoln Memorial Reflecting Pool, one of the top tourist stops in Washington, D.C. Correspondent Laura Winters reports.
17: U.S. Park Police arresting multiple people for vandalizing the reflecting pool at the Lincoln Memorial. This comes a few days after algae turning the water green. In addition, large pieces of the bottom of the pool, which are blue, also ripped up. President Trump personally picking out the color, American flag blue, so that tourists from across the country could enjoy them all during the 250 celebration upcoming on the 4th of July.
6: President Trump on his Truth Social page saying work will begin immediately on its repair. Counting down to the midterm elections, and House Speaker Mike Johnson says Democrats are lurching to the left.
18: This is not a contract with America here. This is a contrast for America. And what it boils down to in its simplest terms is it's a contrast between common sense, Republicans, and crazy. And these people give us new illustrations and exhibits every day to show how crazy they've become.
6: All 435 House seats are up, while about one-third of Senate seats are on the ballot. France is putting emergency services and military forces on wildfire alert because of a heat wave affecting parts of Europe. More on these stories at townhall.com.
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27: From Bloomberg World Headquarters in New York, I'm Doug Krisner. Let's update top stories and look at market action as well. Washington and Tehran are offering different narratives on the state of peace talks and the status of the Strait of Hormuz. It was on Saturday Iran said it closed the strait following clashes between Israel and Hezbollah. However, Bloomberg tracking data show oil exports are still flowing. And on Saturday, U.S. Central Command said 17 million barrels passed through the strait. Even so, the CEO of commercial insurer Chubb Limited says security remains volatile. Evan Green told Fox News' Sunday Morning Futures it's a war zone environment.
28: It's a bit uncertain. It's from day to day, hour to hour. But the U.S. military is providing vigilance and protection to ships that are transiting the straits. It's important that that international waterway, which is important to the world, commerce, be open and transited by ships from all countries. And so we're doing our part to provide protection and certainty in that regard.
27: Evan Greenberg there. He is the CEO of Chubb Limited. Last Friday, Chubb, together with Lloyd's of London, announced a joint $400 million Marine War Risk Consortium. This will offer companies insurance for passage through the Strait of Hormuz. Right now, WTI crude oil is up about 2.3%, $77.60. The Brent contract at the moment is higher by 1.3% at $81.60. The latest reading on the Fed's preferred measure of inflation is due Thursday, and forecasters are expecting the personal consumption expenditures price index for May to show acceleration in both a monthly and year-over-year basis. Bloomberg Economics says a hot PCE reading will likely reinforce the hawkish message from last week's Fed meeting. Fed Chair Kevin Warsh forced a strong commitment to return inflation to target. It is about 7:07 in the morning in Tokyo, so we're less than 2 hours away from trading in Japan. This is Bloomberg.
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38: I'm Barry Ritholtz. 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Yet another extra special guest. Seth Klarman is CEO, portfolio manager, and one of the original members of the Baupost Group, a Boston-based private investment partnership founded in 1982 with just $27 million in seed capital. Over the past four decades, that has grown to over $22 billion, delivering average annual net returns of over 20%. Over that four-decade period, they had but one losing year. Seth is known for his patient, risk-averse, and contrarian approach to finding deeply discounted securities, whether they be equities, distressed debt, real estate, wherever opportunities arise. He is the author of Margin of Safety, a highly sought after and rare book put out in 1991, as well as the editor of Security Analysis, the 7th edition. Seth Klarman, welcome to Bloomberg.
0: It's so great to be here. Thank you, Barry.
38: Thank you so much. I've been looking forward to this for forever. Before we get into your investment philosophy and the development of Baupost, I have to roll back a little bit to your early days. Economics from Cornell, an MBA from Harvard. What was the original career plan?
0: So I was always drawn to investing. Even when I was a very young kid, I was interested in the baseball statistics. I became aware that there were these other columns of numbers in the newspaper and asked my neighbor what those were and started to understand and follow the stock market a little bit. So, of course, I had no idea what I was doing, but I was paying attention from quite early age. I didn't really ever develop a career plan, but I was drawn to the stock market. I'm drawn to puzzles, Barry. I like doing word puzzles every day. I like solving math puzzles. I subscribe still to something called a puzzle book published by Dell. And stock market's a big puzzle. The financial markets are a big puzzle. How does it all work? And how does the performance of the companies get reflected in stock prices? And how can an investor outperform everybody else? And so all of that is a piece of what drew me in.
38: So I'm interested in how you first found that beyond the newspaper stock price pages. You grew up in Baltimore. Your parents divorced when you were relatively young. Mom was an English teacher, later a psychiatric social worker. Dad was a health economist at Johns Hopkins and NYU. Was it just simply thumbing through the sports pages literally to the next set of pages where the stock pages?
0: That's literally the numbers on the page attracted my attention. I would say, you know, I think my origin story is a lot like other people who ended up in the investing business, like Warren Buffett, like I think Todd Combs, like many others, drawn to small businesses, wanted to make money. So I was delivering newspaper route for the Baltimore Sun papers. I had a snow cone stand in my driveway one summer. I mowed lawns, I raked leaves, I shoveled snow. I did little carnivals for the neighborhood kids, whatever. I sold candy at religious school on the on Tuesdays and Thursdays because the kids were starving after school, and I would buy it up over the weekend and bring it to school and sell it for an arbitrage profit. So it was just a pattern of being drawn to small business and making money, and over time that led to an interest in stock market. I bought my first stock with some bar mitzvah money when I was around 10 years old.
38: Well, it couldn't have been bar mitzvah money.
0: It wasn't bar mitzvah money, and it was a present, but then bar mitzvah money continued to be piled in.
38: 10 years old.
0: I bought a share of Johnson & Johnson.
38: Uh-huh. Still have it?
0: I do not still have it. It split 3-for-1, but ultimately I presumably have traded that in for something else that I like better.
38: So let's fast forward a little bit to the Baupost origin story, which isn't that far ahead. You're only 25. The urban legend is you co-found Baupost, but reality, you were brought in to manage money for the four founding families. Still at 25, that's a kind of shocking thing. Oh, we have all this wealth. Let's bring in this kid to run our portfolio.
0: Right. And I would say the same thing. If I were in their seats, I would wonder, well, how does this kid know how to do that? So I don't think people should generally be starting investment firms at age 25. And of course, I really didn't start the firm. The firm was in the process of being created. The four clients of the firm that came together, the founders, had the idea that they would build a firm that might go and make investments itself, might hand money to others who were in the business already of making investments. So I think they wanted to build kind of an institutional structure, framework for how to make sure the money got managed well, given what was then, back in the early 80s, a highly fraught time, as you know from history, the volatile markets, long history of underperformance of the stock market, and real economic uncertainty, stagflation at some point, and getting worse. Treasury bond yields were getting higher and higher. So it was a really fraught moment. And I think they wanted to make sure that the money they had not only was kept intact, but was accounted for, clipped the coupons and collect the dividends and all of that. The founders were all selling businesses around that time. So the serendipity was, I was a student at business school. Bill Porvoo, the PO of Baupost, was my real estate professor. And he and some friends were selling Channel 5. He was a big investor in that. The Metro Media, the largest sale at the time of a TV station to Metro Media, it was the ABC affiliate in Boston. A third friend had a computer publishing and consulting business. All that was getting sold. So they had this pile of $27 million. And the basic job offer I got wasn't come run a fund. It was come join us and let's figure out smart things to do with the money.
38: So eventually you become the lead partner there. I don't know if CEO is the right term.
0: I wasn't CEO for the first 7 or so years, and then I became CEO and effectively got control of the firm as sort of a handshake deal, where we agreed that if I worked hard and did well for the clients, that they would recognize that with a stake in the business. So I had no stake the day it was formed, and ended up with over half.
38: Ended up with over half. That's amazing. 40-something years later.
0: And now much less, because I'm a big believer in sharing the pie with my team.
38: Mm-hmm. Makes a lot of sense. Let's talk a little bit about the timing. You mentioned there was a lot of turmoil and stagflation. The previous 16 years, I want to say the inflation-adjusted returns were something like down 75%. 66 to 82, something along those lines. 82 was the beginning of a historic bull market. How did that affect how you thought about risk, how you thought about opportunities? What did the markets look and feel like in 82, when I imagine most people were still pretty bearish?
0: Yeah, so right, I think Malcolm Gladwell would look and say, 1982, what an interesting time to start an investment firm. That certainly was a wind at your back in terms of being successful. The challenge is, and you know this, how it works in the markets, is you had no idea that you were at the beginning of a long bull market. What you felt was the market hasn't done that well for a long period of time, and people were very skeptical about it. And you could always point to, I think this is probably valuable insight, is you could always point to things at any moment that don't add up, that seem overvalued, that seem risky, and yet we get through most of those things. So at the time, it didn't feel like a gimme, it didn't feel like a layup hand. But what ended up happening was, you know, we tried to make money apart from the market. We weren't buying an index. Indexes weren't big then anyway. We weren't buying the market. We were buying idiosyncratic situations, looking for situation bottom up by bottom up mispricings. And that led to us building a record. So while it looks just okay compared to the market over that period of time, I think we would have done okay whether the market had been up, down, or sideways.
38: Really, really interesting. So given you're coming off of what was an epic bear market and just a whole lot of cross currents, stagflation, super high rates under Volcker, you're not that far away in 82 from the end of Vietnam, Watergate, all that malaise. How did that environment affect you as a professional investor? How did that change how you looked at the world, and what lessons did you take from it?
0: I would tell you, I think every investor needs to be a student of history, that it may not repeat exactly, but it certainly rhymes, and it is very valuable to understand, and I think especially financial history for an investor. So what are the worst moments? How did we go through a market crash in 1929 to 1933, and a Great Depression that lasted close to a decade? What must that have been like for the people at the time? How would one handle oneself if you're going into a period like that? We know that even the greatest acclaimed value investor of all time, Benjamin Graham, nearly went broke twice during that era. So it's, I think, incumbent on all investors to be thinking and maybe holding multiple inconsistent thoughts in their head at the same time, that I found this interesting opportunity today, this bargain price stock, for whatever reason, it's out of favor, they cut their dividend, it's a spinoff, it's a bankrupt security that's converting into a new equity. These things tend to get mispriced, but you've got a backdrop of, from time to time, as we, today we have a backdrop of very expensive market and a bit of euphoric conditions. Is that dangerous? It's dangerous, but we're also at the cusp of maybe a groundbreaking new technology. So I think over the 40 years, it's always been some of both, that you've got a backdrop of something, sometimes very depressed, sometimes very optimistic, but you've also got individual securities that are fluctuating around, maybe creating bottom-up opportunity. What I deeply believe is that value investors make money staying in the bottom-up, that you might have a top-down view, you might say, yeah, this could be a bubble, it could be a problem, but bottom-up is where you're going to devote your time. It keeps you anchored, that if you have a portfolio of bargains, you're probably going to do okay. If you've stress tested them and if you've been intellectually honest about them, and they really are bargains.
38: Coming up, we continue our conversation with Seth Klarman, CEO and portfolio manager at the Baupost Group, discussing the firm's evolution and philosophy. I'm Barry Ritholtz. 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
14: I'm Barry Ritholtz. You're listening to Masters in Business on Bloomberg Radio. Our extra special guest this week is Seth Klarman. He's CEO and portfolio manager at the Baupost Group, a legendary value and distressed investment shop out of Boston and running over $22 billion in assets. So you mentioned Ben Graham. I'm curious as to who else were important influences on the development of your investment philosophy. I've read about Michael Price and Max Hein. Who affected you the most over the years? Who still affects you?
16: Right. So I think reading Ben Graham was certainly a major influence on me, I think, as he has been on essentially everybody in the value investing community. And then Warren Buffett, the real life practitioner of Graham as well. And it was always heartening to know that somebody like Buffett, who seemed to think similarly to how I thought about downside risk, thought about the need to stay focused in individual companies and not worry so much about the overall market, the willingness to hold cash, and it concurrently, like the willingness to not have an opinion on everything. I have a lot of ideas, and I end up with no opinion, no position. But once in a while, we find something seems way off the beaten path. That's really interesting. So to watch Warren Buffett do that, I've realized now that Warren probably had a certainty of the idea that he would compound capital over a long period of time. And I think that is something that Graham probably gave Warren, gave me as well. The idea that if you protect on the downside, if you don't find yourself getting margin calls frozen in place because you're too exposed, or getting massive redemptions because you're down so much, if you can position yourself that way, it can leave you in a position to play offense when even your best competitors might be not on the playing field. And that's a huge advantage. So I think that Graham and Dodd is kind of a North Star. It kind of is a place where you can stay focused on what's something worth. You can ignore the herd. You can ignore the siren song of growth at any price and of exciting new technologies and exciting IPOs. And you can ignore all that because you have a confidence that I own something that's going to be worth more a year or two from now than it is today. And that's, I think, that's an underpinning lets you follow a value investment strategy.
14: So you mentioned downside risk, and that we referred to before you began in 1982. Less than a decade later, you publish Margin of Safety, 1991. What led to you at the ripe old age of 34 to write a book on risk management? What was the motivation? How was it initially received? Because it's become

0: that's decades since that book was written. And I thought maybe I'd make it a little bit more accessible for the average Joe. I don't know whether it accomplished that, but that's what I was trying to do. I had no idea if I didn't think I would make money from writing the book. I mean, as an author, you know, we get like $1.50 an hour, but it's a great feeling, and it's a ton of work, but I think ultimately worth it. And you get smarter from the act of writing about what you do. You can do what you do all day long without maybe fully forming the philosophy, but if you want to share it with anybody else, it makes you think more clearly about what you do.
1: Yeah, the former Librarian of Congress, Daniel Boorstin, used to say, I write to figure out what I think. And there's a lot of truth to that. Yeah. What was the initial reception like? Did people respond, or did it kind of land in a handful of value geeks thought it, but no one else?
0: So it's somewhere in between. What happened first was, I think my editor got fired 3 different times, so I kept getting new editors. They had promised to back the book with advertising, and they didn't. So the book landed with a bit of a thud. I think it had maybe a very tiny second printing. So I think they printed maybe 7,000 copies. I ended up buying a bunch of them back from HarperCollins by the time they took it off the market, and the rights somehow reverted back to me. What it did do, though, it was bought, I think, significantly by competitors who used it to train their teams. And that was also like, is that what I wrote it for? Because I don't mind, but it wasn't maybe the starting goal. The starting goal was, right, if you go back to the book, the first half of it was about the street and about how they treat the average investor and maybe the challenge of whether the investor's getting a good deal. And the second half is maybe an investment approach, a value-oriented approach, and how an investor might think about doing that, even if they're not a professional investor. So it was successful. In a weird way, it's sort of, because it didn't get republished, it developed a bit of a cult following, and that's kind of amusing and interesting to me. And of course, we've reprinted some on our own, so we've made it available to our clients and to summer interns and to anybody that's connected to the firm.
1: So in 2023, the 7th edition of Security Analysis, Ben Graham's framework for investing, was edited by you and in a lot of ways substantially rejiggered. How different is this version than Ben Graham's? I mean, obviously, the market's changed, the economy, so much is different than when he was writing. How did you approach this?
0: So the earlier edition, the 6th edition, I was co-editor with Jim Grant and Bruce Greenwald, and the 7th edition, they asked me to just edit that one. As editor, we didn't follow the process that you might follow, because we kind of thought of Security Analysis as the Bible, and we thought we should leave it alone. And what we should do is have modern day expert investors write commentary on the different chapters, different sections of the book. So that's what we did. So I think the 6th edition and the 7th both have some really great selections by investors, some of whom are well known, but some of whom aren't known at all. And, you know, my former colleague, David Abrams, is one of them. David's contribution in the 6th edition is one of the most brilliant things I've ever read. And so I felt like we were moving Graham and Dodd into a different era. The thing that's beautiful about Graham and Dodd, it was written 100 years ago, give or take, and it was written during the Depression, and things that made sense in a Depression haven't made sense every day since then, because we haven't been in a Depression most of the time since then, if at all. So it was an update, taking what's valuable, why people revere the book as a Bible, but also making it more accessible and more relevant modern day. We expanded it to cover some topics that weren't covered. It certainly has more international investing, which wasn't really focused on by Graham. It talks about some other private investments. It talks about some of the changes in financial markets, the latest manias and fads and all of that, but also the changes in market structure, the changes in asset classes that have come into existence. And all of that, I think, is a valuable updating of the literature and helps keep something relevant that deserves to be relevant while updated, because in its original Graham and Dodd 1934 form,

0: wouldn't be very useful to people.
1: Really, really interesting. So let's talk a little bit about the way you think of opportunities and risks. During the 08-09 financial crisis, you raised about $4 billion, and the research I read, you were deploying $100 million a day into distressed assets. That seems like a big chunk of money. First of all, are those numbers remotely accurate? Is that ballpark?
0: It's ballpark. What I would tell you, first of all, is we had been closed for new clients much of our history, but we kept a list in case. And so when the market started to fall apart after Bear Stearns and then after Lehman, there were all kinds of things going on, and people were in great stress as we entered the uncertainty of an economic decline that could have pretty epic proportions. As it turned out, it certainly was the worst decline since the Great Depression, and it stands out as kind of the mother of all bear markets for anybody in the last 100 years. So the challenge was, maybe it's time to take some capital, and the odds are increasing every day that we're going to be able to deploy it fruitfully. What you said is about right.
1: So Bear Stearns, if I'm remembering correctly, was spring of 2007. Lehman was September of 08. That's not a lot of time from there until March 09 when everything really bottomed. I have three questions about this. The first is, how quickly were you able to raise capital, get the docs signed, and be prepared to deploy that as opportunities arose? Doesn't seem like there's a lot of time.
0: The team worked heroically, and we were able to raise very significant capital within a quarter.
1: Wow, that's really quickly. Now, you mentioned the team. I have heard some really interesting rumors and legends. How did you put this team together? What was their marching orders? How did everybody operate in that period of absolute turmoil and mayhem?
0: So we already were an established firm. We'd been up and running for a couple of decades by then. So I had a team in place, and they were deeply knowledgeable, experienced.
1: Distressed asset expertise in the group?
0: Not everybody on the team has that, but a very high percentage of the team has that. And people at Baupost like being versatile athletes. So we're nimble, we're agile, and we cross-train. Just kind of like baseball teams are doing now in the minor leagues. They don't want you to just be a third baseman. They also want you to play outfield and maybe second if need be. And so the same with us, that we have people that sit in four different groups, as you mentioned, but all of them can work on distressed situations. And people in the private investments especially love when we're super busy in the public markets and we call them in to work on a distressed credit.
1: Coming up, we continue our conversation with Seth Klarman, CEO and Portfolio Manager at the Baupost Group, discussing the state of investing in today's environment. I'm Barry Ritholtz. 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

0: 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I moved to the US at 19. 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
12: From Bloomberg World Headquarters in New York, I'm Doug Krisner. Let's update market action, look at a few top business stories. We'll begin with oil prices moving higher, and U.S. stock index futures are in retreat. All of this after talks between the U.S. and Iran were clouded by a renewed threat from President Trump to strike Iran. At the same time, Washington and Tehran are offering different narratives on the status of the Strait of Hormuz. On Saturday, Iran said it closed the strait after clashes between Israel and Hezbollah. However, Bloomberg tracking data show oil exports are still flowing. And on Saturday, U.S. Central Command said 17 million barrels had passed through the strait. Even so, the CEO of the commercial insurer Chubb Limited says security remains volatile. He is Evan Greenberg, and he told Fox News Sunday morning futures, it's a war zone environment. Last Friday, Chubb and Lloyd's of London each announced a joint $400 million marine war risk consortium. It will offer companies insurance for passage through the Strait of Hormuz. Stock index futures are down, with the S&P 500 contract off about a half of 1%. WTI crude oil right now higher by 2.2% at $77.50. We'll get plenty of earnings in the week ahead. We have a preview from Bloomberg's Charlie Pellet.
13: These latest reports come amid optimism from many on Wall Street that supportive macro data and earnings strength can continue. Dave Kudla is chief investment strategist and founder of Mainstay Capital Management.
14: You know, the earnings are spectacular. The best earnings we've had since the late 90s, 28.8% earnings growth for the first quarter. We expect that double-digit earnings growth to continue. Margins are incredible. So when we look at fundamentals, things look very good for this market.
13: Among the names reporting this week, FedEx, Micron Technology, Paychex, Darden Restaurants, and Jefferies. In New York, Charlie Pellet, Bloomberg Radio.
12: Right now in Chicago, futures for the Nikkei 225 down about 0.6%. Cash trading will begin in an hour and 18 minutes in Japan. 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
22: With SRN News, I'm Mary Rose. High-level U.S.-Iran talks on their interim deal to end the war have had a tense start in Switzerland. Tehran took offense at comments Sunday by President Trump, who threatened to attack and told Iran's president to watch what he says. The comments complicated efforts by J.D. Vance and mediators Pakistan and Qatar to keep Iran engaged in discussions. The talks aimed to address issues like Tehran's nuclear program, the Strait of Hormuz, and the unfreezing of Iranian assets. France is in the grips of a severe heat wave, leading to canceled trains, concerts, and sports events. Authorities have banned public drinking in red alert zones to reduce risks. Temperatures reached 40 degrees Celsius, which is 104 degrees Fahrenheit, on Sunday. This is SRN News.
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29: 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The Bow Post Group, the firm manages about $22 billion in client assets. We've touched briefly on things affecting today's environment, price of oil, inflation. We have a Middle East war. We're still dealing with a new set of tariffs. It seems like every week there's a different macro headache. How do you think about the current environment? Is it something that has to be dealt with and compartmentalized, or do you just look at it as yet another input into fundamental values?
30: So I think AI is a sea change, and that I'm not a tech guy, and I'm not a personal user at the cutting edge of technology, but I've spent a huge amount of time. I think that the advent of AI has forced me and probably everyone to just add more time to their day to stay current, that I've never seen a technology with this kind of importance and potential game-changing magnitude. So I read everything I get my hands on. I listen to a lot of podcasts as well. I read a lot of books and magazine articles as well. I'm consumed because even though I don't think Baupost as a value firm is going to find too many ways to get long AI exposure, I think that we don't want to not we don't want to be behind the curve. We don't want to not know what we don't know. And so the team is doing a fabulous job thinking about AI, thinking about ways to incorporate it into our processes, but also especially thinking about the implications of AI on our portfolio companies. So I think we have found ways to have a little bit of long exposure in things, for example, like data centers, where we own a few private investments at what we think is a very considerable discount to where data centers tend to trade. We're not sure what the right discount is, or we're not really sure what the right long-term cap rate is, but we think owning at a significant discount is a good thing. So we have some exposure, but mostly we're trying to own a portfolio where we have avoided AI losers, and maybe occasionally we found something that market thinks is an AI loser that we think isn't, and to otherwise have things with ancillary exposure to AI where we can turn into AI winners but not pay much for the privilege. So it's a piece of what we do. In the meantime, obviously you referred to tariffs and the volatility of the president and this administration. There are things coming out of left field all the time. Some of it is policy, some of it is distraction, I think maybe deliberate distraction, and it's very hard to deal with that. I think most investors, and I too, have said, I need to make a mental note of it. I need to think about who I want to vote for next time there's an election, but I also need to not get distracted by this. And most of it doesn't end up mattering on a investment by investment basis. So it is a time of tremendous change, high degrees of volatility. And you see the volatility, the stock by stock volatility is unbelievable, that when they love a stock, they can't get enough of it and it goes through the roof. And when they turn on a stock, it gets clobbered. And so the individual stock dispersion is very high, while the overall market volatility is actually quite low.
29: Huh, really, really interesting. Let's talk about another distraction and what it might mean. We're recording this a couple of days before the SpaceX IPO. It'll broadcast a couple of days after the SpaceX IPO. This is not only a giant trillion-dollar valuation, but it's got a lot of hair on the deal with this tiny float and the NASDAQ waiving the rules to put it into the queues. How do you look at an event like this in terms of the overall gestalt of the market? Is I know the old line is they don't ring a bell at the top, but at a certain point, how do you perceive something like this? Does it trouble you?
30: So my compliance team is very clear that I can't talk about individual securities, and we own no SpaceX privately or in any other form. What I would say to you is I share your sense that this is the kind of bell that might ring at the top. It is an unprofitable company in aggregate. It is an enormous valuation. I think we both read in the paper this morning the Goldman estimates of what growth would have to be in some parts of their business, like 100x, in order to justify the current price.
29: For a long period of time.
30: For a long period of time. And those projections have a way of not happening. It's not impossible, but it's hard. I think that it is... I think investors might be missing just how much money is being sucked out of the system between large IPOs. This won't be the last one. OpenAI and Anthropic are coming. And there's a ton of other IPOs that are stuck in institutional investors' portfolios that also they'd love if they could get them off at any point. Then the float might be tiny today, but you have a large number of shareholders, private investments. We read again this morning that 10 or 15% of some endowments entire endowment is in the one name SpaceX. So they're going to want to sell. Employees are going to want to monetize and go from being wealthy on paper to wealthy in a bank deposit. And so that's a lot of stock for sale. And we have to sell that stock while apparently Google and Facebook need more money, and where OpenAI and Anthropic need more money, and utilities need more money to power, and chip companies need to build new factories in America. There's so much demand for money. And I think we're in a vulnerable place where ultimately supply and demand for money determines the cost of capital. And that's true in a bond market, and it's in effect true in the stock market. So we might be looking at some supply-demand excess where prices soften just because there's so much supply of securities, and the need to monetize is so great by these private companies.
29: So let's talk about another imbalance between supply and demand through history. But because Baupost has been around for over four decades, you've traded and invested through and survived all sorts of different market regimes. Inflation, disinflation, the dot-com bubble, the financial crisis, QE and ZERP, COVID, and more recently, the return to, let's just call it, normalized interest rates. Has anything changed since 1982? Is it just the same careening from one crisis to another? Or do things eventually sort of moderate, sort of do we learn from these experiences? What's the same? What's different?
30: I think that all investors should be students of history, as we talked about. And I think we know that over the course of history, there are cycles, that you're going to have a cycle where you're at war, and then another cycle where people are tired of war and you have peace for a while. At some point, you have peace long enough that people forget how bad war is and you end up in another war. And you have those similar cycles, whether it's the government spending and inflation and deflation, that sort of thing. Even the nature of debt, that debt feels great when nobody's asking you to pay it back, and when interest rates are low, at some point debt becomes pernicious and a giant problem. So I think we're likely to always see those cycles, at least as long as humans are in charge of markets. How do you navigate it? I think you navigate it by realizing that you may not see the cycle with clarity while you're in it, but you know there are cycles. You know that what seems to be true today for all time probably won't be true for all time, and hold on to that. So again, it goes to the idea of holding inconsistent ideas in your head at the same time. This is both true and likely at some point to become less true or untrue, and you don't know exactly how. So how do you hold a portfolio? You diversify. When things are up a lot and become more expensive and the go forward return is low, you take profits. You trade out. When things are out of favor so badly that the returns look high, maybe there's a time to step in and buy during a period when others are dumping. So I think it's that. Stay focused on the bottom up. Remember broadly the weather, so when you go camping, you don't not prepare appropriately for stormy days, not just in the mountains. But
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22: News this hour from Town Hall, I'm Mary Rose. High-level delegations from the U.S. and Iran met in Switzerland today. Vice President J.D. Vance is leading the negotiations from the U.S., joined by mediators from Qatar and Pakistan. The discussions are said to focus on technical details of a memorandum of understanding signed last week. The talks come as Israel and Hezbollah accuse each other of violating terms of a ceasefire. The Trump administration is intensifying its crackdown on Antifa, renewing its designation of the group as a domestic terrorist organization.
9: The Justice Department has charged 15 alleged Antifa members in Minnesota, accusing them of coordinating violent attacks on ICE agents and facilities. Officials say similar cases have led to arrests, convictions, and charges across several states, including Oregon, Texas, and California. The White House says it will use the full force of federal law to disrupt and prosecute organized violent networks. Ken Lorman reporting.
22: Measles is on the march in Utah.
10: Utah spent the past year fighting measles outbreaks in almost every county, and experts say there's no clear end in sight. Health officials worry measles cases will rise again when school starts and cold weather kicks in. International health experts are set to gather in November to determine whether the U.S. and Mexico will both keep their measles-free designations. Canada lost its last year. Bob Agner reporting.
22: A large fire has almost completely destroyed a luxury resort in the Dominican Republic, forcing the evacuation of almost 1,700 tourists. Local media reported an Italian tourist died in the fire and several other required medical assistance. It was the Viva Dominicus Beach by Wyndham Resort. More at townhall.com.
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22: Visitors to the Grand Canyon are being warned about potentially deadly heat.
12: It could get dangerously hot at the Grand Canyon this coming week. The National Park Service says earlier this month, two hikers appear to have died on the Grand Canyon's North Kaibab Trail from heat-related illness. A third hiker died days earlier along the South Kaibab Trail after becoming ill from the heat. Now the National Weather Service has issued an extreme heat watch at Grand Canyon National Park from midday Monday through Tuesday, forecasting temperatures that could reach 110 degrees at the low-elevation Phantom Ranch. Park officials say temperatures at the bottom of the canyon are often 20 to 25 degrees hotter than temperatures at the rim. I'm Donna Warder.
22: The Transportation Secretary Administration is issuing a warning to International World Cup visitors. The TSA is letting travelers know not to pack ranch dressing in their carry-on luggage. They've got to put it in their check bag. Breaking news at townhall.com. Kansas City, Missouri plans to boost security by installing facial recognition cameras on buses.
13: However, the rollout has been delayed by technical and financial issues. Officials hope the cameras will be ready for the World Cup matches the city began hosting this week. Privacy concerns have also played a role in the delay. The state backed out of providing funds, but the program is moving forward with federal and local money. Safe Space Global, the company behind the project, believes the technology will enhance safety. Critics worry about privacy and potential misuse. Keith Peters, Washington.
22: James Burroughs, the director behind iconic TV comedies like Cheers, Taxi, Friends, and Will and Grace, has died. He was 85. Burroughs directed over 1,000 TV episodes, including Friends. He started his TV career at 35, working on shows like The Mary Tyler Moore Show. More on these stories at townhall.com.
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16: It's often said that California has a housing problem, and certainly in terms of the attractiveness of coming to the state, living here, working here, there are challenges in terms of not only providing housing, period, but even more so affordable housing. The other issue that it's often told is that we're told that it has a revenue problem. I'm going to suggest to you that that isn't an issue, that it's not so much a lack of proper or adequate taxation as we don't know how to manage the money that we have. What's frightening is when those two issues sort of collide together in a state where you just simply can't trust Sacramento or politicians. Let me give you one example. The election next week, San Diego residents will vote on Measure A, a tax measure that would charge homeowners if property that they own is vacant for more than 182 days of a year. If this is passed, goes into effect next year, folks could be charged for as much as $8,000 to as much as $10,000 a year just because they want to own a second vacation home. I mean, what are we thinking here? And then there's the so-called Billionaires Tax Act,
8: proposed to close the so-called budget gap, which again isn't a money problem, it's a spending problem in California. And while most folks might be of the opinion, yeah, let's stick it to the rich folks, this particular proposal has got some built-in, how should we say, triggers that allow the legislature over a short period of time and with the right amount of votes to effectively reach into your pocket, deep into your pocket when it comes to not only taxing your property, but potentially even touching your savings accounts, investments, on and on the list goes. Pretty frightening. Let's find out what's going on. Susan Shelley joins us, President of Communications for the Howard Jarvis Taxpayers Association. Susan, I was shocked to learn of this proposal in San Diego. I mean, I know that we have a housing problem, but really we're going to force people to rent a home when they don't want to? I mean, so much for property rights in the state of California. And then this whole proposal related to the so-called billionaires tax. Well, you know what? It sounds good for those of us that ain't billionaires, but when you read a little bit deeper into this, it really is a license for the legislature to circumvent Prop 13 at every turn.
17: Oh, you're so exactly right about that. In this billionaire's tax measure, it says that the legislature can rewrite the law and pass that change with a two-thirds vote in each house, and that's all they need. That's all they need to just reach down and change the threshold from $1 billion to $100,000 if they want to. It has to be consistent with the purposes of the measure, but the purposes of the measure are get the money. So pillage and plunder. It will be, and they absolutely could go after your home equity. They could go after your retirement account. There's no limit to what the legislature could change with a two-thirds vote.
8: You know, my goodness, 40-something, 50-something years ago, Howard Jarvis understood this, which is the reason why there have been key changes made to the California state constitution that codified and protected people in California. Because otherwise, if we're seeing San Diego, cities, municipalities, counties don't hesitate for a moment to reach into what they think is sort of a bottomless pit of money, and that is your home, to ask for more and more and more revenue. Never looking at accountability, never looking at tightening the budget. It's always not a question of our spending problem, but rather what we think to be our earning problem. And when you look at a measure like this, that on face value seems to stick it to the group that can afford it the most, and so why worry? And then begin to realize what they're really attempting to do with this. It almost takes on the flavor of sort of a Trojan horse approach, doesn't it?
17: It sure does. And they're looking for new kinds of taxes. Because once you install a new kind of tax, you can put it in a very low level or hitting very few people. But once you install it, you've got that framework. You've got that infrastructure. You can keep raising it and expanding it. And, you know, we've seen that with every tax. We've seen that with the income tax from the early 20th century. It's much, much bigger and wider and deeper than it was ever intended to be at the beginning, or so they said. And we're going to see that with vacancy taxes. We'll see that with these so-called overpaid CEO taxes that some of the unions are pushing, where they want to have a say in whether a company is running itself the way that the union thinks it should be run. And if not, then there should be a tax on it. Well, that's just crazy. And as you said, property rights are very much involved when they start creating wealth taxes. We've never had a wealth tax. And this would be run from the Franchise Tax Board, the same people who run the state income tax. So it would completely skip the restrictions of Prop 13, which affects property taxes at the county level. This would be a whole new structure for taking your money.
8: And you know what's so problematic about this? We think of many of the challenges that California is facing. Fire season right here in the Bay Area, Livermore, massive fire over the last couple of days. We know that there's going to be more than to come as we move into the summer months. We look at on again, off again drought conditions. We certainly talk about challenges related to things like, well, not just the cost of gasoline, but we have a refinery in the Bay Area that's about to be shut down, which may indeed put more pressure, more downward pressure on the cost of gasoline in the Bay Area. And so when you start to add all of these, to a certain degree, almost unavoidable challenges that the state faces, along with the housing crunch, and then you start to add in high taxes,
16: eventually it's going to communicate a message to big businesses that, while California might have a lot to offer by way of location and climate, it's just so hostile in so many other ways, and you've got 49 other states to choose from, so why stay here? I just read a story the other day about the issue of the amount of tax breaks that are being offered by the state of New Jersey for film productions, where it's almost becoming unaffordable to produce movies in California. Wait, what? You mean the place where it all originated and now all of a sudden is becoming so hostile? Why is it that legislators don't give more thought to the big message that they're really communicating in terms of just this overall hostility towards business?
17: Well, the good news is it can all be fixed. All of California's problems are man-made. And as you said, if we had different policies on energy, if we had different policies on filmmaking, if we had different policies just in the legislature where they would stop treating businesses like criminals and criminals like social projects, it would be much better. So it can all be fixed with different leadership.
16: This certainly is an attempt at circumvention around Proposition 13. When we know exactly what the real intent is here behind the 2026 Billionaire Tax Act. Towards that end, when we get into the general election in November and we have a chance to save Proposition 13, will this put a stop to this kind of nonsense?
17: Well, it will certainly help. It wouldn't stop the billionaire's tax, but it will stop all of these taxes that are passing at the local level that are supposed to have a two-thirds vote, but they're skating on that requirement because they are using a loophole that says if it's a citizen's initiative, if the citizens want to raise their taxes, then the Constitution doesn't apply. We're going to close that loophole. Taxes that need a two-thirds vote will always need a two-thirds vote. And we also are going to repeal real estate transfer taxes, which also are prohibited by the Constitution, but the courts have allowed them. So we're going to say no to that. There can't be a sales tax on your real estate when you sell.
16: What, talk about sleight of hand. They're able to get around this by saying, well, if it's a citizen's initiative, hello, the last time I checked, aren't all of us citizens? And therefore, you know, they think we don't know what they're doing, but it's so blatantly apparent as to exactly what they're attempting to do. Certainly, we're going to be driving people to vote. We want to encourage people to get out and vote next Tuesday. And then the general election here, as you know, the midterms in November are going to be critically important. Meanwhile, in relationship, Susan, to the Billionaires Tax Act, where do we need to take our voices?
17: Well, the best thing to do is to go to the Howard Jarvis Taxpayers Association website, hjta.org. Sign up for the free email alerts so that you're up to date on everything that's happening, what's on the ballot, what's being pulled off the ballot. The billionaire's tax could still be negotiated off the ballot. The governor's trying to do that. I don't know if he'll succeed, but we'll keep you up to date on everything that's happening. And the HJTA PAC has done endorsements of all the candidates who are running in California legislative races. So you can take a look at that. All the election information is available on the homepage, hjta.org.
16: Critical resource, and I know as folks are going through and trying to select who of the 900 people running for governor and things of this sort, you may indeed be making some selections within your county or your city that are really critical, and you may want to absolutely answer the question or have the question answered for you as to where these candidates stand when it comes to your money and taxation. Great resource. Check it out, HJTA, think Howard Jarvis Taxpayers Association, hjta.org. I recommend that you go online, read through the tax positions of all the candidates, have your ballot at hand, and why not use one as the resource to fill out the other? hjta.org, that's hjta.org.
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8: I know that there has been a lot of consternation and wailing and gnashing of teeth over many of the cuts, real and proposed and otherwise, made by DOGE in Washington, D.C. And while the goal of eliminating waste and fraudulent spending and so forth, I think is probably high on the list of many taxpayers, it's yet to be seen as to just how effective all of these cuts are. But one area where some cuts may take place that I bet most Californians would say high time. And that's in the arena of California's so-called bullet train. Talk about a bondoogle brought to you by none other than our own former Governor Moonbeam. Longest serving governor, by the way, in the state of California. Jerry Brown served as governor from 1975 to 83, 2011 to 2019. His father, Pat, served two terms from 59 to 67, making it very much a dynastic governorship. And of all that both left behind, probably one of the biggest bondoogles is a project that began as a $10 billion bullet train between Los Angeles and the San Francisco Bay Area that has gone from 10 to 20 to 40 to 60. I think the last number I heard was $98 billion. Talk about a waste of taxpayer money. And by the way, not a foot of track has been laid yet. At least that's my understanding. Let's find out what's going on. Susan Shelley joins us, President of Communications for the Howard Jarvis Taxpayers Association. And Susan, you and I have had many discussions down through the years about government waste and excessive spending and overtaxation and things of this sort. But I guess if we had to look at one California-based project that kind of seems to, what's the phrase, take the cake, this has got to be it.
17: Oh, you are so right, Craig. This is, in so many ways, as you said, it's a bond doggle, it's a boondoggle, it's tax increase that is, they're pretending it's not a tax increase. And this is really concerning. You know, we have this cap and trade program, which is supposed to be for climate change, and a bunch of money is paid into the state treasury in a special greenhouse gas reduction fund by refineries and electric utilities and manufacturers. You're paying in the price of gasoline probably 23 cents, could go as high as 74 cents, depending on how the program plays out, per gallon into this fund. And what are they doing with the money? They are giving it to the bullet train. 25% of the greenhouse gas reduction fund goes to the bullet train. So it really is a tax on energy to build this boondoggle. And the interesting thing now is that the program is coming up for renewal. It expires in 2030. The governor has said he wants to renew it through 2045, and he wants to take $1 billion of this hidden tax money every year and pump it into this bullet train project. What a way to go out.
8: This is certainly, I think, a principle that every business owner sometime early on in their experience as an entrepreneur learns, and that is that sometimes you come up with bright ideas and you need to admit that they're not always as sharp and clever as you think. For example, decades ago, my family owned a laundromat back when those were still a thing, and my grandfather had the brilliant idea of turning it into a laundromat and an art gallery.
16: And he acquired a bunch of, they were bird pictures with real feathers. You could still do that in those days, and all hand-painted and framed and very nice and very beautiful. And he put them all up over the laundromat, and I guess he thought that he was going to make a killing and create the next young museum or something of that sort. Long story short, we had cases of bird pictures that I think may sit in the basement till this very day, and I'm talking about 70 years ago. It was a bad idea. At least early on in the experiment, my grandmother convinced him, don't buy any more bird pictures. You're not running an art gallery. You're running a laundromat. The knowledge of when to cut bait on a bad idea. But this seems to be one, the bullet train, where just nobody wants to stand up and be the adult in the room. Susan Shelley, president of communications of the Howard Jarvis Taxpayers Association. To stop buying bird pictures, probably an easier thing. But I've got to ask you, you mentioned about this extension of the taxes that the governor wants. I mean, does he truly believe that adding more time and more money? I mean, I know the argument is we're this far along. What a waste it would be to stop now. But has this project reached the point where finally it's just become such an out-of-control boondoggle that you're only putting bad money after bad money?
17: Oh, that's absolutely what's happening. And I think the political question for the governor and for anyone running for governor is how willing are they to tick off the unions that are making so much money from doing these construction jobs, these endless construction jobs that don't add up to anything. So it's an interesting thing on the Democratic side to watch the competition for union endorsements, union money. If you go down a list of political action committees in California on the Secretary of State's website, all you see are unions. Every, like, 10 to 1, it's unions over everything else. So they're very influential in political contributions, political influence, and that's what's happening. They are prevailing over common sense, and they're prevailing over the taxpayers. And one of the problems is that this is funded with a hidden tax. But you are paying more for electricity, more for gasoline, more for everything that is made or moved in the state of California, including food, because of this cap-and-trade program, which is charging more for energy. And it gets passed through to the consumer. And
16: so what do? Do we write a note to the governor? How do we let our dissatisfaction with this boondoggle become aware in Sacramento?
17: The best thing to do is call your state representatives in the Assembly and in the Senate, and you can find them. Go to findyourrep.legislature.ca.gov. You may already know who they are, but give them a call in their Sacramento office and say you do not want the cap-and-trade program renewed at all. We don't want it through 2045. We don't want it through 2035. We don't want it renewed at all. Let it expire. If it expires, prices will come down in California because it's pushing prices up. So if we stop doing that, if we stop banging our head against the wall, the headaches will stop. So that's what we should do. Call your lawmakers, call your representatives, and say, cancel the cap-and-trade program.
16: Now, before our time winds out, I want to shift to another topic that is in some ways a companion. You talk about the aspects of the cap-and-trade hidden tax that we're all paying to go towards this boondoggle. Speaking of taxes, I referred before the break to the notion that there have been a growing number of local municipalities up and down the state that have used the so-called upland loophole in order to create tax increases, and it's pretty crafty what they're doing here, but terribly unconstitutional, but that hasn't stopped them yet. Tell us what's going on and why this proposal for Save Proposition 13 Act of 2026 is so critically important.
17: It is so important. It's an initiative. It will be out for signatures starting in July. Watch for it. In fact, go to the Howard Jarvis website at hjta.org and sign up for email alerts so that we can let you know when it's ready. But the upland loophole is from a 2017 Supreme Court decision in California that essentially said if a tax increase is put on the ballot by a citizen's initiative instead of by a city council or a board of supervisors or some other government body, if it's put on the ballot by a citizen's initiative with signatures on a petition, the Constitution doesn't apply. And this loophole has been stretched in the appellate courts so that now sales taxes and parcel taxes on property and real estate transfer taxes, which are like a sales tax on the price of your real estate when you sell it, all of these are squeezing through this upland loophole with less than the required two-thirds vote that the Constitution says, that Prop 13 says they must receive. And this has to be stopped because what's happening is special interest groups are writing their own tax increases, paying to get the signatures to put them on the ballot, paying for a campaign to bamboozle the voters, and then it passes with a simple majority, and they get the money. And this has to be stopped. So the Save Proposition 13 Act of 2026 will close this loophole and say that these taxes need a two-thirds vote, even if they're put on the ballot by a citizen's initiative, which is really a special interest initiative. So we have to close the loophole before it bankrupts all of us.
16: Well, especially with this sort of sleight of hand going on, that they will say, oh, this is a citizen's initiative, which are rarely sponsored by citizens. As Susan points out, it's usually special interests that get behind them, and the whole citizen's initiative is just a front to be able to go in and manipulate this thing through, because they don't like the fact that California homeowners have had a say-so in California property taxes. And I want to say something to be very clear here, because every once in a while I know that people will say, well, that doesn't bother me any. I live in an apartment. Yes, but the landlord who owns your apartment pays property taxes. And I'll let you in on a little insight. If you think the cost increases related to property taxes doesn't get folded into your rent, I'm going to sell you the Brooklyn Bridge. In fact, I'll toss the Golden Gate Bridge in with it, no extra cost. We have to be mindful. When this kind of economic taxation sleight of hand goes on, don't feel as if somehow you're exempt because you don't own, you just rent. This impacts every single Californian. And to be more clear to the point, particularly as the California population ages, and there's 10,000 baby boomers a day reaching retirement age, most would like to stay in their homes and be able to retire comfortably and not worry about one day being forced out of their home, not because they can't make the mortgage payment. They're making that with no problem. In fact, the house might even be paid off in some rare circumstances, but because they might be facing the possibility of seeing a lifting of Proposition 13, which means now your tax rate is whatever the market will bear based on the current market value of your home. That would put the average Californian, sadly, retiree, Susan, I mean, literally on the street. Wouldn't it?
17: It sure would. People are absolutely going to be taxed out of their home, and this Upland loophole is so stretchy that we're very concerned that some local government

0: way, but it's important that you be aware of it right now and that you be able to, in a very articulate fashion, speak against the false information, such as what I just referred to a moment ago, that if you don't own a property in California, it doesn't affect you whether or not Prop 13 stays as it is. Oh, yes, it absolutely does. Stay on top of these issues. Go to hjta.org. That's, think of the Howard Jarvis Taxpayers Association, hjta.org. Our thanks to Susan Shelley, President of Communications with the Howard Jarvis Taxpayers Association, for that update. And side note, if you want any bird pictures, you know who to call.
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10: With Deseret News, I'm Mary Rose. High-level delegations from the U.S. and Iran met in Switzerland today. Vice President J.D. Vance is leading the negotiations for the U.S., joined by mediators from Qatar and Pakistan. The discussions are said to focus on technical details of a memorandum of understanding signed last week. The talk comes as Israel and Hezbollah accuse each other of violating terms of a ceasefire. Iran said it once again closed the Strait of Hormuz because of Israeli attacks in Lebanon. The U.S. military denied Iran's claim to control the vital waterway. France is in the grips of a severe heat wave, leading to canceled trains, concerts, and even sports events. Authorities have banned public drinking in red alert zones to reduce risks. This is SRN News.
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1: 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My guest today is Dr. Swanzi Saunders, a licensed professional clinical counselor, and she's written a book called Still Becoming, and I'm telling you, this is one book you got to get. Dr. Saunders, how are you doing today?
2: I'm doing great. It's good to be here. How are you?
1: I'm doing well, and I'm excited about getting into your book. But before we get into the book, you know, tell the audience just a little bit about, you know, who is Dr. Swanzi Saunders?
2: Well, I grew up in Los Angeles, was educated in Los Angeles, in Southern California. I went to college, I got married, had children, and I just want to say that even today I'm married to an awesome man who was just a gift in my life. And together we have five adult children, all awesome in their own right, and there four of them are married with children of their own. So that's just a little bit about who I am and where I am at this point in my life.
1: Well, you know, I know you have a lot of degrees. Tell me some of your degrees that you have.
2: You're embarrassing me. I have an undergraduate degree in biblical studies, and I have two master's degrees, one in theology and one in psychology. And I also have a doctorate in psychology.
1: That's an education. You know, you wouldn't think that a person like yourself could go through depression, you know. But tell me, Dr. Swanzi, how could that happen to the everyday person? And then how did it happen to you? Tell me how it happened to you.
2: Yeah, that's a good question. I have to tell you, it caught me by surprise as well. And the biggest thing is that I didn't even know what it was at the time, because this was before I went back to graduate school and entered into the field of psychology. And so I did not know that what I was experiencing at the time was clinical depression. I just knew that I was sinking into this dark place, this dark hole, and couldn't seem to climb my way out of it. As hard as I tried, I couldn't seem to get out of it. And each day it just seemed to become worse, and it deepened more and more. And it was just a very dismal season of time. Of course, I realized later on down the line what it was. I was able to name it, of course, later on, years later, when I returned to school and learned more about clinical depression and its impact on people. Also learned that I wasn't alone, that approximately, and this is a very approximate number, but approximately 20% of folks are diagnosed and treated for clinical depression. And I want to stress approximate, because there are a lot of people that suffer from this or experience this in their lives and they don't know what it is. And then there are those that never tell anybody about it. And so we're talking about a 20% that have been diagnosed and are being treated for it, but there are countless others who have never discussed it, never talked about it, maybe never felt safe enough to talk about it. So in reality, I think the number is higher than that. I was one of those that suffered in silence and never told anybody. So I know there are lots of folks like that out there.
1: You know, a lot of professional ball players, and I would imagine people in all types of industries, suffer, this depression. And it might not be forever. It might be, for a time, and people of faith are really, suffering from depression too. So why don't you give me like the whole kind of gamut of who may suffer from depression and what could they do, to get out of depression?
2: People from all walks of life and people of all ages suffer from suffer from depression. More women than men. The stats are a little bit higher for young people, but it's also prevalent among very much prevalent among older people. So it crosses the board. Socioeconomics, it crosses all of those lines as well. So anybody can be impacted by this. And when it comes to what causes it? It could be any number of things. It could be environmental. It could be situational. It could be due to a life event that takes place, or it could be physiological. So there could be any number of reasons a person finds themselves experiencing this as well.
1: I want to take this time before I go any further to ask you, if somebody wanted to reach you, how could they reach you? And are there ways that you could tell them, special things about your services or something like that? How could people reach you, first of all?
2: Oh, I'd love to hear from anyone who would have any questions about this or about mental health issues in general. Feel free to go to my website, drswanzi.com. If you want to communicate with me, I can be reached at drswanzi@drswanzi.com. So I invite those questions. I invite conversation about those concerns. So yes, feel free to reach out, email me, and I'll get back to you.
1: Well, you may have to spell Swansea because some people, may not know how to spell that. So give it to them again, would you, doctor?
2: It's drswanzi.com. Swanzi is spelled SWANZ. That Z is in as in zebra, I. And
1: And doctor is just DR, right?
2: yes, just DR.
1: Yes.
2: So drswanzi.com.
1: When COVID came, I bet you had practice, and then when COVID came, you had to change your practice. Tell me a little bit about how that went down.
2: Oh my goodness, yes. And I've been doing this for the past, oh, about 30 years. And when COVID came, I had to rethink how I was doing this business. I was no longer able to sit with people in person because of COVID. Everybody remembers that. And so I had to switch over to seeing people online, seeing people virtually. And it was a big adjustment. But the beauty in it all was that it enabled me to be able to assist folks throughout the state of California. Whereas prior to COVID, I was confined to Southern California because I live in Los Angeles. So it was Southern California meeting folks in person. But following COVID, I had to open it up online. But the beauty of it is that I was able to work with people throughout the state, not just Southern California, but Northern California, Central as well.
1: Well, we've been talking about the book, and why don't you give people the name of the book? Because we want to make sure they have the name of the book.
2: The name of the book is Still Becoming: A Therapist's Sacred Journey Through Depression.
1: Say that again. Say that again.
2: Still Becoming: A Therapist's Sacred Journey Through Depression.
1: And I would imagine that this is an easy read, but is it an easy read, Swansea?
2: I wouldn't call it an easy read in the sense that it doesn't give easy answers. And it is a process as one works through going through the book chapter by chapter. There are 11 chapters in it. And in each chapter, I talk about an aspect of navigating through depression. And then at the end of each chapter, I give questions for reflection. And then after that, a prayer. Based on what that chapter contained. And then the last thing in each chapter is an affirmation before moving on to the next chapter.
1: Man, we're going to leave it right there, but I want people to know this and hear this, even take some notes. For those who are driving, I want you to just remember it. It's called Still Becoming, A Therapist's Sacred Journey Through Depression. And that's by Dr. Swanzi Saunders. I love what you're talking about, but let's just leave it right there. We're going to take a quick break. We'll be back in just a moment. You're listening to California Business Connection.
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1: Welcome back. I'm Carl Davis Jr., and you're listening to California Business Connections. I have Dr. Swanzi Saunders. I know, I almost called you Mr., huh? Dr. Swanzi Saunders, a licensed professional clinical counselor, and she's written a book called Still Becoming, A Therapist's Sacred Journey Through Depression. Man, that must have been really hard though when you were going through that. Did people know you were going through that? How did you keep that quiet?
2: Yes, it was absolutely difficult. I think one of the things that made it even more difficult was the fact that I didn't know what it was. It might have been a little bit easier. Of course, going through depression is never easy, but it might have been not as heavy if I had just been able to put a name on it at the time. But I couldn't name it. I didn't know. And it wasn't until years later that I realized what I had experienced. At the time that I went through clinical depression, which lasted a year in my particular case, at the time I was not traveling in circles where people talked about, getting therapy and tapping into the resources that were available and that kind of thing. I didn't learn about those things until later. And so I just knew that something was desperately wrong. I was sinking into this dark, dark place, this dark hole, and I couldn't climb my way back out. And I didn't know what it was. I didn't know what it was. I didn't even know what was causing it. And what I learned later is that sometimes it can be, situational. It can be, due to some event that has taken place. It could be environmental. It could be physiological. But I didn't know that at the time. But it was just a very, very difficult thing to go through.
1: Man, I think about people, who are in businesses, CEOs, and we talked about sports players, and then we talked about youth too, because kids, they go through it, and their parents may not be equipped, right, to help them. How have you seen that? And then what could the parents do to maybe just contact you some way? But go
2: Oh,
1: ahead, tell
2: yes.
1: us. Yes.
2: Yes, absolutely. In my practice, I do work with adolescents. I work with adults, I work with couples, individuals, and treating depression is just one of the things that I do in terms of mental health. So I do invite your listeners to be in touch, reach out, and know that there are resources available, there is help available. In my life, I have a background in education as an administrator, and then I, in terms of the faith community, I'm also a former lead pastor, and now I am a licensed professional clinical counselor here in the state of California. I've been doing that for the past 30 years, even while I was doing those other things. But the underlying theme in all of those things is that I've always had a passion for helping people to move toward being their personal best and living their lives with meaning and purpose. And that's what is the rewarding part of the work that I do as a clinical counselor,
1: Well,
2: helping people.
1: how can they get in touch with you? Tell us once again how they can reach you.
2: I can be reached on my website, drswanzi.com. I can also be reached via email, drswanzi@drswanzi.com. And so I do invite your listeners to be in touch.
1: So you're basically a relationship therapist. You'll talk more than a relationship therapist. You'll do premarital counseling, when people have problems in their marriage, you work with them. How does that work? How does that happen?
2: Oh yeah, I as a matter of fact, I love working with premarital couples. And I joke about it. I say I love working with couples while they still really like each other. So the premarital piece, but I also work with couples that have that are being challenged in their marriage. As we all know, marriage requires work, and you've got two individuals that have come together, different backgrounds, growing up in different circumstances. There's bound to be some challenges that come about, and sometimes those challenges can seem insurmountable. But I work with a lot of couples, enjoy the work, and offer hope. Also, work with individuals going through various challenges as well, whether it be in the workplace or in their personal lives. Lives, or maybe they're at a transition in their lives. Maybe there's been some trauma. Any number of reasons can bring a person to therapy. And again, I it is a joy to be able to come alongside and work with a person in the midst of a season of challenge and work with it in terms of hope and transformation and resilience.
1: Depression is, and there's more than just depression. Even though this book is how to recover from something like that, and you're still becoming, it can be other things than depression, though, right?
2: Oh, yes, absolutely, absolutely. I wrote the book focusing on depression, but it's not just for people going through depression. This book, the principles that are in it, are good for anybody that's going through a challenging time in their life. So even though it's written within the context of clinical depression, the principles there will apply to all sorts of life challenges. And we all know that life comes with its own challenges for sure.
1: Yeah, I know. We talked about, you reading just a little passage or something from the prologue. Would you be kind enough to just read that for our listeners?
2: I'd be happy to. Just from the prologue here, I say, I wrote these pages because I have walked through the valley of depression myself. I have felt the ache of being surrounded by love and still feeling lost. I have prayed in silence. I have questioned my faith. I have wondered if I would ever feel whole again. And I have learned, slowly and gently, that healing doesn't always come with fanfare, but it does come. Sometimes in pieces, sometimes in stillness, and always in grace. This book is about depression, yes, but it's also about faith, becoming, and the return of light. It's about discovering that healing is not just about feeling better. It's about being met, transformed, and restored. Not all at once, and not without questions, but deeply and for good. Wherever you are in your story, know that you are not alone. The path of healing may seem narrow and hidden, but it is not empty. Others have walked it. I have walked it. And I believe with all my heart that you will find light again. So come as you are, bring your questions, your weariness, your hope that barely flickers. There's no pressure here to be anything but real. You're already enough, and you're already in motion. You are still becoming.
1: Ah, oh my goodness. Oh, that's good, Dr. Swanzi. Tell people how they can reach you again. This is going to be a bestseller. I know it's going to be a bestseller. How can they reach you, Dr. Swanzi?
2: DrSwanzi.com. Should I spell that again?
1: Yes.
2: Mm-hmm. DrSwanzi. DrSwanzi.com. And I can be emailed at DrSwanzi@DrSwanzi.com.
1: Wow. Man, we had a wonderful time. Is there anything that you could tell our listeners, like a parting remark, you know, you want our listeners to know, or you want pastors to know, or you want groups of, you're available for speaking and you'll customize it just for them. You know, is there anything you want them to know?
2: Yes. First of all, I want them to know that in cases of depression, there is hope. And the book is about transformation. You know, depression oftentimes is a catalyst for change toward deeper meaning and purpose in life. And it can facilitate assessing one's direction and purpose in life. It can be transformative in powerful ways that also fosters resilience. And I want everybody to know it, but I especially want the faith community to know that, because so often there are folks that are afraid to talk about it. Because in the faith community, oftentimes people feel if they talk about something like this, somehow they're not spiritual enough or they're not praying enough, and they fear being judged and, you know, those kinds of things. But I want folks to know that there is hope, that there is light, there is resilience. And so don't be afraid to talk about it. And with regard to the church community, yes, that's where I grew up. And so that really has a special place.
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